0: you should stop drinking caffeine nearly 9 hours before bedtime. The study published in the journal Sleep Medicine Review says caffeine intake closer than that could cost you up to 45 minutes of good rest a night. Other studies advise delaying your first cup of coffee until 90 minutes after you wake up to help balance hormones, especially cortisol, which regulates stress. Sherry Preston, ABC News.
1: If you're looking to fly to your holiday destination this year, you might want to book those flights now as jet fuel concerns are pushing prices to a 10-year high. The average round-trip ticket for Thanksgiving now costs around $402, up $95 from the same time last year, and Christmas now a whopping $452. All three, as we said, the stock index is reporting a loss today. Concerns over inflation is what's been driving them down. Dave Packer, ABC News.
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5: Hello and welcome to today's show. I'm Federal News Network reporter Drew Friedman. When federal employee accountability cases drag on, attention usually turns to rules and protections. A new report looks at what happens inside the process itself, where delays are most likely to occur, and how they might be fixed. Federal News Network's Terry Girton recently caught up with the co-founders of We the Doers, Maureen Clovers, and April Harding.
6: During the change in administration and what we had sort of seen since then, we both realized that the perspective of the people doing the work at federal agencies who received the OMB memos and the executive orders and the changes in law that affect the work really hadn't been a visible vocal part of the government reform conversation that was emerging. So we decided to sort of stop waiting for people to ask or wait for permission and decided to start telling the stories of federal leaders and how changes affected their work and where things break down and why things don't work in government right now so that we could get to the root causes of real sustainable solutions. So that is our mission and our focus is to identify those root causes, develop comprehensive, sustainable solutions to them, and work with everyone else who's working in this space to move those ideas forward so that we can really build the government that the American people deserve. So that's how it started.
7: So Maureen, We the Doers is actually a sort of a dual meaning then. It's people who actually were doing the work of government, but also now people who want to do the work of reform. As you're thinking about this new reform agenda, how are you all actually doing your work?
8: Yeah, well, really, I think what sets us apart is a lot of the folks in the good government space have folks with more of an academic background or a lot of former Biden or Obama political appointees, some former Bush appointees, but they tend to be more Democratic. And that's great. And they have an important perspective. But they don't have the length of experience of a lot of senior executives and senior managers, and they haven't necessarily gotten in the weeds, right? For a political appointee, success is getting money out the door for your administration's new priority, you know, going to states, talking up the administration, right? But when you're a GS-15 manager or an SES, you really get in the weeds about why procurement takes so long, why it's so hard to hire and fire, why it's so hard to deliver IT systems on time. And you see that gap between the goal, the ideal, and reality. So we really wanted to engage people who'd been in the trenches, who understood, as April said, why things break down. So, for example, April and I met in November. We had our first workshop in December. We moved fast. We want to show, too, that feds can move fast, or former feds. And we brought together 7 former SESs and GS-15 managers around the question, how do we make the government more effective and efficient? In essence, if DOGE had asked you, what would you have said, right? And we came up with a very candid, unvarnished look, and that's our first report. That's on our website that came out January 20th to mark 1 year of DOGE. And we've continued that in our current report out today on fast but fair federal firing, where we brought together 10 managers with a combined 181 years of experience who collectively had tried to discipline or remove 22 employees. So we weren't just asking any federal managers. We were asking people who had really gone through this difficult process about what the process was, where it broke down, where it could be improved.
7: And let's pick up right there, because today is that report release date. April, there's a lot of personnel issues you could have focused on. As you mentioned earlier, you both lived through the downsizing in 2025. Why did you decide to pick, as Maureen said, fast but fair federal firing?
6: There are two primary reasons that that was the first thing we picked to focus on. One is because it's a really complicated, really thorny topic, and there's a lot of politics attached to that, and a lot of folks have to be very concerned about optics or existing relationships when they're talking about this. We are aggressively nonpartisan, and we also are new, and so we have less skin in the game and are able to tackle that and put forward a straw man, if nothing else, for the rest of the community to respond to. Although I think our report actually is quite detailed, and the ideas that we have are very strong and thoughtful, it's still the first thing that we have seen so far that goes into detail, that talks about how it works now. And only we are in a position also to convene that group and talk about how things work now rather than at the abstract policy level. The other core reason is because all of the foundational changes to government that we identified in our first report and that we are focused on going forward, the root causes of culture issues and sort of constraints include making sure we have the right people in the jobs. And there are many parts of that, but you can't have a healthy workforce without the ability to remove people who are not in the right jobs. And so that's just an unfortunate reality of running any business or any organization, especially one with millions of employees. Sometimes removal is necessary. And if there is a bottleneck there and that can't happen, the ripple effect of not being able to do that is extraordinary. And it prevents the kind of culture change that's going to be necessary for the next version of government, whatever we rebuild from here.
7: Maureen, certainly the Trump administration coming in made no secret that it assumed federal workforce performance was a problem and it took too long to get rid of folks. So maybe there is at least agreement on the core problem, which is it does take too long to get rid of poor performers. But what did you learn while you were doing this work that maybe took you beyond conventional wisdom? Was there some big insight there about why?
8: Yeah. Well, first, I want to say we don't agree that most federal workers are not good workers. I mean, that was something that came up over and over again, that actually most federal workers are great workers and we want to support them. And we also want to recognize that morale for those workers really suffers when you have someone in the job who's not pulling their weight. So that's part of the reason we wanted to focus on it. The big insights. So we like to really get to the root causes of what the problem is. So we kind of just keep asking why. And this one kind of shook out. There were five root causes. The first one that I do think was pretty insightful is there is no one process. So we diagrammed the process. We probably went through 20 versions, and it's on our YouTube channel. You can see it. It looks like a spaghetti monster. It's kind of choose your own adventure, like does your employee file a grievance? If so, go up here, you know, that kind of thing. But what we learned is, you know, the statutes governing removal for performance, that's 5 U.S.C. 4303, and for conduct, that's 5 U.S.C. 7513, are very, very short. I know you can't see me. I'm in the radio. I'm holding up my hand, but it's like a paragraph. And then OPM has a bit more, although if you go on their website, sometimes it looks like it's a four-step process and, you know, you're all done and you can remove the employee. But what we really learned is, okay, that's what's on paper at OPM and the regs. But then you go and your agency has their own regulations, or sometimes it's really just a culture thing about when you remove someone and how difficult it is. And then each bureau has its own culture within the agency. And then beyond that, if you know, the first thing when you call HR and say, I've got an employee with a serious performance or conduct issue, they ask, well, are they covered by a collective bargaining agreement? And if so, which one? And there literally are or at least were thousands of collective bargaining agreements. So then you got to figure out what extra protections are in the CBA. And then beyond that, it's going to depend on, as a manager, which HR person and which lawyer you were assigned, and maybe which union rep also, you know, accompanies the employee. And so there is no one process, and that's what makes it incredibly unfair, untransparent for both the employee and the manager, because you don't know what you're getting. So that's only root cause one. Root cause two is that underperformers can game the system, and it's very easy to do so. So, you know, we talked to one attorney. This is a post-removal, but one attorney who said, you know, she had a case that bounced back and forth between the Equal Employment Opportunity Commission, the Merit Systems Protection Board, and the Office of Special Counsel for 10 years. And eventually they had to pay a settlement because the witnesses had died or retired or that kind of thing. But even before removal, what we found is their processes that were created for very legitimate purposes, but that are being gamed by underperformers. So in the 12 cases where we went super, super in depth with managers about exactly every step and how long it took, you know, 10 out of 12, the employee filed an equal employment opportunity complaint with their EEO office. 7 out of 12, they filed a grievance. 6 out of 12, they filed a reasonable accommodation. And 3 out of 12, they filed Family Medical Leave Act. And for the EEO and the grievance, you know, none of those were found to have merit, but it ate up a lot of time. So that's two. I'll go much faster over 3, 4, and 5. 3 and 4 are basically two sides of the same coin, that managers aren't really incentivized to hold employees accountable. And in fact, their career can suffer a setback if, you know, they're perceived as being unfair to employees or there is an EEO complaint against them, that kind of thing. Four is the culture in HR and OGC dealing with employment and labor relations tend to be very risk averse, and they're not incentivized to support the manager generally. It's a big generalization. And five is the managers don't feel like they have the tools and training to hold folks accountable. A particular pain point was writing airtight performance plans so you could say your employee was not minimally acceptable.
6: We also think that the protections and the processes and the statutes that allow employees to do things like take medical leave or get a reasonable accommodation are super important. And in fact, in the same way that being able to effectively fire someone is actually really good for morale overall, because you don't have people sort of dragging on the productivity of the high performers, the people who are using these processes as loopholes, overusing the protections in the wrong way, creates a lot of noise that makes it harder for people who really are entitled to and need those things to get an effective resolution to their issue. So we believe strongly that those are important, and we want them to be more transparent and more efficient so that we can use them the way they are intended. So it's not necessarily the intent behind the rules, but clearing out the underbrush, as you said, is going to require some statutory and regulatory tweaking.
5: April Harding and Maureen Clovers are co-founders of We the Doers, a fiscally sponsored project of the Fund for Constitutional Government. They're speaking with Federal News Network's Terry Gurdon. Most couples build a retirement plan around the assumption that they'll be navigating retirement together. But every retirement plan eventually becomes a one-person plan. That's why financial planner Tiago Gleeger says one of the most important acts of financial preparation is making sure that a surviving spouse inherits a roadmap, not a maze of decisions, paperwork, and uncertainty. He recently joined Federal News Network's Terry Gurdon for a crucial conversation.
9: You know, it's a morbid topic, but it is one of the most loving and practical planning conversations that we can have, because the idea is that our survivor, whether it's our spouse, whether it's our children, they're not having to create a plan while having to deal with everything emotionally as well. They're just following something that has already been put in place. And so there's a lot of different things that come to play when we think about this topic.
7: And why is this so important for federal employees?
9: I think, Terry, that a lot of people, when they think about retirement, they think about two people. They think about two Social Security checks, two pensions if there's dual feds, or one in the private sector, which is rare these days. And we really don't give very much thought to, what if that's not how life looks like? What if we get a curveball along the way and one of us gets sick and one of us passes early? What are we going to do? How do the finances change? And if we wait too long to plan and that surprises us, then you're left with a whole lot less choices along the way. And so when we think about the death of a spouse, there's a chain reaction that comes into play. In a lot of cases, if it's the Fed that is passing, we're going to see a reduction to the first pension. So that's less income for the survivor. We're also going to see Social Security changes for the person that's left behind. Taxes might go up. And depending on how the survivor elections were elected at retirement, we've seen people lose health insurance in retirement, losing FEHB as a survivor. And so there's a lot of different stuff that comes into play. And so we want to be thinking ahead of the time, ahead of the curve, so that we're not having to recreate the wheel right in the moment.
7: I think something that people forget is that living expenses don't just get divided by two when one spouse passes, right?
9: That's right. The idea that it's 50% cost when one of you is gone just isn't true. You're still going to have a mortgage, although sometimes people do reduce their home size and some of those expenses go down. But it's not exactly half the cost. And in most cases, it could be half the income or sometimes even less. People leave assets behind and their lifestyle changes a little bit. So it's not as linear.
7: Well, let's go back to that case of a federal employee and talk about FERS benefits. One of the benefits is the survivor benefit. How should folks think about that? Should they take a full survivor benefit, ignore it altogether, or find someplace in the middle?
9: I think this can be a very individualized decision. It's expensive, no doubt, right? When we think about a 10% cost to the pension or in some cases, 5%. That could be tens of thousands of dollars throughout the course of a retirement. If you were a high earner and you're retired for 20, 30 years, that could be, you know, six figures, over $100,000 or more that somebody is paying to potentially the survivor never even need. So we look at this expense wondering, gosh, should I really even pay for this thing along the way? So first thing is that we have to understand protecting the income is really, really critical in retirement because cash flow, which is the dollars that are coming in, the dollars that are going out, I call this the heartbeat of retirement. So we need to be really conscious about how cash flow changes if the federal employee is going to die. The second thing is we talked about this loss of health insurance. Well, there's a rule under FERS that if you don't take a survivor benefit pension and you as the federal employee pass, your spouse, if they were not a federal employee themselves, they may lose health insurance benefits. They may lose that coverage or eligibility for FEHB. So that can be really challenging. Depending on what year that happens, they might be forced to go to Medicare. And Medicare, if you're not familiar to the rules in there, if you're over 65, but you haven't applied for Medicare yet, and then you go to apply for it later, now there's tons of penalties on top. So it just gets really, really messy. So that's a big one. And, you know, so some people then look at the partial survivor benefit where they look at this and say, all right, we don't want to pay the full 10%. Can we pay 5% and then leave a quarter of my pension as a federal retiree if I pass? And the answer is yes, that does also protect the health insurance. But again, if you're leaving now a quarter of your pension, the spouse is also going to lose one Social Security, which we can talk about in a second here. So how much less income is the survivor receiving? And are they even going to be able to live their lives? Right. And I think just one last thing I wanted to add about this one, Terry, there's a lot of talk out there. A lot of people hear about this pension maximization strategy where they'll talk about maybe just replacing that with a life insurance policy. And instead of paying thousands of dollars every year to OPM or to the first pension, I'm just going to take that and put it into a life insurance policy so my spouse has that when I die. Again, in some cases that can work, but it's been very, very difficult to see a really slam dunk situation where that's appropriate for somebody. I caution people that sometimes it's a sales tactic that people will experience where people are just saying, hey, look, you know, you don't need to pay that, just buy life insurance policy instead. So you have to be really careful when you do those analyses.
7: Tiago Glieger is a certified financial planner at RMG Advisors. Tiago, that's all really important advice. And you also mentioned Social Security. So talk to us about what happens with Social Security in a two-income household.
9: Going back to this idea of, hey, we got two checks from Social Security. It's very consistent. It's very nice. But there are a lot of rules that come into figuring out how to file for Social Security. And people think, well, that's for when we're alive. A lot of this filing strategy has to do with thinking about what if one of us is gone. And so the rule from Social Security is that if one of you passes, one of those Social Security's income streams is going to go away. Now, they do let the survivor keep the higher amount, which is why the claiming strategy that is most relevant to people is for the person who had the highest income throughout their years, therefore the highest Social Security. Usually we see that person wanting to delay their benefit to age 70 because it's not going to increase their own check only. If they die before the other spouse, that spouse is now going to receive a much higher check as well, because again, they're already going to have less income, so that higher income can be beneficial. And so the maximizing the Social Security strategy isn't always the right answer, but we have to look at filing with whether or not one of us is going to be alive 5-10 years into retirement. Are we both going to be alive 20 years into retirement? Because sometimes we make a decision on Social Security what feels good now, and not run a scenario where maybe one of us dies a decade in, and now because we committed to a Social Security filing strategy, now the survivor doesn't have enough income anymore. So I think it has to always be looked at from different angles.
7: As you're talking about all of these different kinds of assets, the thing that comes to my mind is creating a will. Is that sufficient here, or is there more estate planning that you'd recommend?
9: In general, I like to see people have four categories of documents when we're thinking about the loss of a spouse or one of us passing. The will is important. That is for sure. But trusts can also be beneficial, and trusts are not just for really rich people. Average people can get trusts and very simple, cost-effective trusts as well. But financial powers of attorney. When we think about estate planning, it's not just for when we're gone. It's for right before we're gone too. So if one of us is incapable of acting or making a decision. So financial powers of attorney are important. And then the other one are the advanced medical directives. A lot of folks think, hey, I can make a decision for my spouse if something happens and I got to work with the doctors. You cannot. If there is not a legal document in place that says you're allowed to do that, spousal rights don't give you that right, right? So there's a couple of things in there. So the will, the trust, a financial power of attorney, and then the advanced medical directives that we want to make sure those documents are in place. But beyond that, folks think that those documents are in place and that's it. They don't have to do anything else. And there's some interesting rules that have come up over the years in serving feds. And sometimes people elect beneficiaries on their accounts, and that's different than what they put on their estate planning documents, like their will. And the beneficiary elections are going to supersede those wills. So you got to be careful to make sure that your beneficiary elections match your legal documents. Otherwise, money goes to the wrong place. And if there's not a beneficiary election at all, like a bank or a house, that asset is going to go to probate unless you have some sort of joint ownership with something. So we often see houses go to probate instead of, instead of going to a survivor if it's held in single name, or going to the kids. So now you're stuck in probate, and now your heirs are trying to settle the estate, and the asset is not theirs to do very much with. And so these are all the little details and the dusty corners that we want to make sure we address.
7: Tiago, that sounds like such a long list of really hard things to do. Where should people start if they want to begin to have this conversation?
9: It can seem like a very intimidating list. And I don't want people to be scared out of what do they do next. So the first thing to remember is it doesn't have to be fancy. Just create a little chart on a piece of paper that says, here are our assets, here's what we want it to happen, and we want to understand where the investments are, what are our sources of income. And really, this is just getting organized to making sure we understand where all of our assets are. And then we can think about, where do we want those little arrows to go? Which account goes to whom? Is my survivor still going to be able to meet their needs if they have this much income? And those are some conversations you can have together. Hey, if our income on a monthly basis goes from $5,000 to $3,000, is one of us going to be able to survive? How do we still pay the mortgage? Are there enough assets left over that I can meet my lifestyle needs and deal with what I need to? That is so much more planning than a lot of people have done so far. So starting there is a really good place.
5: That's Tiago Glieger, certified financial planner with RMG Advisors. He's speaking with Federal News Network's Terry Gurdon. And that's it for today's episode of Your Federal Life. Until next time, I'm Drew Friedman.
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14: My guest today is Chris Arroyo, a regional director at Datadog. Chris, thanks so much for taking the time to join me today.
15: You're welcome. Thanks for having me.
14: We are talking about a lot of pieces and parts on government IT modernization. And I think the first part we want to jump in here is because we know agencies have been down this modernization journey for several years. It feels like 15, 20 years, but probably longer. And I think one of the things that we've talked about in this idea is, okay, how do you understand what you're doing that's making a difference? It's not just we're going to modernize. We've heard that piece for a while. What does kind of, when it comes to visibility and agencies understanding, okay, where are they today, where they need to go next, what difference they're making by bringing in this new technology, how does visibility kind of, has that been evolving? What does that look like?
15: So, Jason, that's a really great question, because one key point that agencies need to keep in mind is that you really can't measure success without having the data or the empirical data to show that the changes that you've made to your IT infrastructure are actually making a meaningful difference to the mission. So modernization, in my view, is an evolving process. There's going to be new technology that's coming available all the time. But what is always static is ensuring that that technology is meeting the mission need. So what do I mean by that? You have different components of your IT infrastructure, whether those are AI models that you're newly deploying, whether those are new microservice-based apps that you've deployed to the cloud, and you want to know whether that data or whether that performance is improving from before you made those changes to when you actually implemented those changes. And so, you know, to give you a firm example, you say you have a public service app that has a demand surge. You want to be able to measure whether the cost to support that demand actually meant that the mission was met in a more meaningful way. So I'll give you an example. Let's just say that you are an agency that is responsible for forecasting hurricanes, and you identify that you can use a new AI model to better forecast where that hurricane is going to land. That has a corresponding infrastructure cost. Maybe you're using a powerful new database to store all that data and then run that AI model. There's going to be a corresponding surge in your cloud bill. And so you want to be able to tie that cost to a mission outcome. And that's where really where observability comes in. You're able to tell a story across a number of different constituencies that we'll talk about, I'm sure, a little later on in the interview today, but make them speak common language so that they can identify that extra expense as being worth it to support the mission.
14: And if you break this down even further, what you're saying is it's not so much, oh, we have this newfangled widget and look how pretty the widget is. It's because we're using this widget, we can then forecast, to your point, 5 hours before or
16: 3 days faster to give people a heads up so they can prepare for a hurricane, prepare for a tornado, whatever the weather is, whatever the mission is. That's really that's the measure, not necessarily, oh, our widget's pretty or processes GPUs this much faster. Nobody generally cares about that except for a few of us, right?
15: Yeah, that's exactly right. So at the end of the day, the government is in the business of serving the American citizen. It isn't in the business of increasing profit or deploying a shiny new object. It's doing everything it can possibly can to ensure that they're meeting their regulatory mission. So let's just use FEMA as an example. FEMA, they have the responsibility to go into disasters wherever they may be to stand up new sites to be able to support victims of said disasters. That's going to incur an additional cost. Perhaps they're using AI to be able to better forecast where, you know, a flood might happen. That's all costs that are worthwhile if you can tie it to a specific mission outcome.
16: I think that's important that we've had such a big focus from this administration on, okay, what are the outcomes you're achieving? Where are you going with this? And you have to understand, okay, well, I started here. To your point, you said, let's have a baseline performance and then see where you are after you implemented. At the same time, you mentioned AI. We got to talk a little bit about that. And there's always some challenges when we talk about, okay, what's that AI look like? What kind of investments, when you talk about AI and cloud services, how can they kind of make that right balance? Okay, is this the right investment? Is this the amount of money we should be spending? Is this the right AI for us? What's that starting to look like when, again, tying back to mission?
15: Yeah, so it goes right back to the observability question, because AI has fundamentally changed how our government customers are approaching meeting the mission need. And to delve into that a little bit more deeply, when you think about the difference between standard applications and AI models, a standard application is deterministic. If X happens, then you get Y. And everything that happens in between is hard-coded by an application developer. And that makes it easy for an authorizing official to say, you know what, this application, it meets our strict security requirements. You can deploy it to be able to do whatever it is that your agency is doing. On the other hand, an AI model is probabilistic, and it runs based off a statistical model that forecasts or predicts what the response should be based off the input and the underlying data that that lives in that vector database. And how, as an authorizing official, do you ensure that that is secure to deploy? And so when we're thinking about how an authorizing official looks at it, it goes right back to observability. It's understanding what are the inputs and what are the outputs. An analogy that I like to think of is almost like a skiff, right? You can't see what's going on in there, but you can see what's going in and what's going out. And then looking at that key data in relation to AI model in the context of the larger IT infrastructure, which only can happen with an observability layer that correlates telemetry from both that AI model, as well as all the applications, network devices, really everything that goes on in a government's infrastructure to, you know, help different constituencies make sense of it.
16: The inputs and outputs of AI is something we have been talking about for quite a while, right? Garbage in, garbage out, that old term, whether it's AI or even pre-AI, and we're just talking about data. How are you seeing agencies kind of, are they getting better at understanding those inputs and outputs? Is this something that it's always a work in progress, I know, but what are some of the trends you're seeing around how they're kind of managing their data to ensure that they're getting better outcomes from their AI models or other technology?
15: Yeah, so I think of a few examples here. You know, universally, many of the agencies that we work with have their own sandbox environments. And so in those environments, it's really a safe place to start to test and evaluate AI models in the context of the mission solution that they're working to drive towards. And then beyond that, it's getting those AI models working in actual mission environments. So there was an article that I read on FedScoop that outlined a use case with CMS where they were leveraging AI to be able to address Medicare fraud. And, you know, that is a discrete example of where AI can be harnessed to be able to save taxpayer dollars. And so, you know, lots of examples out there within the government. And as more AI models are deployed to sandbox environments, you're better able to then ascertain whether they're safe to be deployed. Because at the end of the day, there's a pretty wide chasm between where the sandbox lives now and, you know, being able to operate in a mission environment where you're leveraging actual data.
16: the CMS is a great example. I just did an interview with Kim Brandt and Patrick Newbold. So I would say they have a really good story to tell, to your point. So I appreciate you kind of connecting it back to a real use case. I think the sandbox piece also is really important for agencies as they're testing this out, because it also helps them understand what's this going to cost us before we go into production. One of the big concerns I've heard with AI is people are underestimating the cost, because once I think employees, users get into it, oh, wow, I can use it for this and that and this other thing that maybe the people who set this up didn't think of. Is that total cost of ownership something else that you're starting to have that conversation? And as they get into that sandbox and making sure the data inputs and outputs are right, they're going, oh, maybe we need to put cost controls around it, or just at least understand our costs.
15: Yeah, absolutely. And one of the sort of fascinating parallels that I'm seeing in AI adoption in comparison to previous, you know, changes in technology, right, moving to the cloud, is the amount of tech debt, as an example, where, you know, in cloud migrations, you may have an application that is written to a database that's 30 years old and you're afraid to modernize it because it has critical data. And we came out with a State of AI Engineering report recently, which actually looked at, you know, how teams were building AI applications and some of the challenges that they experienced. And one of the sort of key points that we identified is that many of these teams are actually building AI models on versions that are older, because just as with applications that are built on databases that are on the older side, and so they're afraid to update, you're beginning to see that same pattern when it comes to building out, you know, AI applications that are built on older models. So, so yeah, there's just a lot of parallels between, you know, what has happened historically and what we're seeing today.
16: First, we'll make sure we get a link from you all so we can make sure we link to that report on federalnewsnetwork.com. I think folks will be very excited to see that survey, that report, because I think that's where agencies are today. There's a lot of that kind of, to your point, sandboxes, and how do we move out of the sandboxes? I'm interested just to delve a little deeper. So we won't call out a specific LLM, but let's say LLM A, they're using version 1 and A is now up to version 5. Is that's what's kind of happening, or is it, am I kind of simplifying it?
15: Well, I wouldn't say it's an oversimplification. The reality is specific models are really well designed for specific needs. Right. And so just as you modernize applications, you should also be continuously updating your AI applications so they're better suited for the model that they are designed for. One example is you don't want to be using an application or using a model that's really, really beefy for a simple, like, document, you know, analyzing action, right? So just continuously looking at your AI environment, looking at the AI apps that you've built to ensure that they are running on a model that is really best suited for that, you know, for that purpose.
16: It sounds very similar to what we in the government went through with cloud 5-7 years ago. Mm-hmm. You heard DoD, for instance, come out, you know, you heard DoD come out with fit for purpose type clouds, and then they have very general clouds. Is that where we're getting to with the AI models as well? Some are, hey, this is very, hey, we can use this for most, you know, kind of work. And some of these are more specific to, hey, this is better for this type of work, like AI for forecasting of weather, or for maybe FEMA, to your example of processing a lot of disaster claim applications in a faster fashion. Is that what you're starting to see among government clients?
15: Yeah, exactly. So when you look at the money that you're spending on an AI model, this is where, again, observability really comes in. You need to understand what model you are using underlying that AI app, because, you know, our budgets are finite. We don't, you know, you hear this phrase called token axing, right? That just does not work in the federal government, right? You have to be very deliberate. Right. And so kind of understanding where you are spending your AI tokens is critical, because these beefier models end up being more expensive because you're spending more tokens on them to support applications that might not be suited for that purpose.
16: I've heard more about tokens and AI recently than I care to imagine. I think what's happening is agencies said, oh, well, we'll just use these LLMs. And then they're realizing the cost. Mm-hmm. I think very similar to cloud when they went, oh, we're going to push everything into the cloud, mm-hmm. until they realize, wait a minute, the data egress costs, yes. are really high. Maybe we need to keep some stuff on premise. And I think what you're starting to see, to your point, is maybe we don't need the really beefier AI model for this, we can do a lighter one. I heard the term, is it LLMs, large language, but there's also SLMs, small language models. Mm-hmm. Did I get that right?
15: Yep. Mm-hmm.
16: So I'm wondering if we'll see kind of that's the next phase of this idea. So less cost, less idea of how much money are we spending to understand that. So.
15: Yeah.
16: Chris, we'll take a quick break. When we come back, we'll continue our conversation. My guest today is Chris Arroyo, a regional director at Datadog. 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
16: 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I'm your host, Jason Miller. My guest today is Chris Arroyo, a regional director at Datadog. Now, Chris, before break, we're talking a lot about AI and kind of that infrastructure side, the getting ready to use it. And you mentioned the word sandbox. Obviously, a lot of agencies have started to look into it. I know there's the number of use cases across the government has increased dramatically. There's always that idea of you can't just jump right in. You got to take it slowly. You got to figure out how to test it, then figure out how to move forward and, you know, expand it. What are you starting to see from the crawl, walk, run idea of AI, where agencies are starting to really kind of increase their use of AI tools and capabilities?
15: Yeah. And so, as mentioned earlier, right, that the challenge an authorizing official has is they can't necessarily see how an AI model is coming to its conclusion. And so as you test AI models in your sandbox environment, you're going to use that crawl, walk, run framework. So crawling is essentially you are just monitoring how teams that are using AI are actually using it and what are the outputs that AI is coming out with. So now you have data around what are the inputs and then what are the outputs. Once you build a level of confidence that the AI is starting to show signs that it's safe to deploy, you then go to the walk framework, where you give them sort of low risk asks. So you walk through maybe a data analysis piece or some, you know, work stream that presents very low risk to the organization to kind of see how it works autonomously with really strict guardrails. Then once you have a level of confidence there, then you let it run. You allow it to operate on more mission critical services. However, one key component here across all three stages is that humans are always in the lead. And this is something going back to CMS that, you know, I've heard them talk about on numerous occasions, is that people will always be in the lead. They will never be out of the loop because ultimately we're responsible to the taxpayer and it's likely what they're asking for at the end of the day. So that framework, given that we can't look inside of a model, gives enough data to be able to say, hey, we're able to deploy this AI model safely.
16: I'm going to ask you to go maybe one step deeper here, because the way you describe this kind of framework, crawl, walk, run, seems to be you're talking specifically around agentic AI, because I think what we're seeing today is this excitement to go, okay, can we get an agent to do this work for me, this automated work? Am I kind of reading that correctly? Or you're saying even for kind of more traditional AI, or even just, hey, we're going to automate some features, right? You're going to pull data from this database, from these five databases, and put it in this other database every day at 2 o'clock in the afternoon, and then a report will generate for the user. Help me understand. Am I reading that right, or are you? Hey, this can be used for anything.
15: So in this specific example, it's focused on agentic AI, right? Because it's most impactful. But the same principle of understanding kind of what's going in and what's going out applies to all levels of AI involvement, because you need to be able to have the data to show that what is coming out is accurate. You want to avoid model drift. You want to avoid hallucinations. And the only way to do that is ensure that you have full observability into what is going in and going out, regardless of sort of the autonomous nature of the AI that you're working with.
16: I appreciate the explanation, because I think folks are excited for agentic AI, but they're still very nervous. And there's a lot of hesitation to say, hey, let's go in with both feet and jump in. I think detailing kind of like start small, grow it, understand it, get confidence, and then kind of unleash a little bit more of it. What do you hear from federal customers when you talk about agentic AI? Am I reading that right from them, or are they more excited than maybe we know yet?
15: Well, you bring up a really great point. I think it actually touches on the security piece. Because what a CISO doesn't want an AI agent to do is to inadvertently, you know, pull down a firewall because of hallucination, and that puts the entire agency at risk. And so it's sort of that factor where we need to make sure that the agent is, or the agentic AI is as secure as possible and isn't going to hallucinate, or get the data as best as you can to validate that it won't do anything that you're not expecting it to do. And so, yeah, I mean, just getting the data and testing to make sure that it does what you expect is really a big focus.
16: I'm glad you brought up Chief Information Security Officers. I did a recent story with the National Association of State CIOs. They did a mm-hmm. survey and of CISOs, and they found that CISOs are more involved in AI, AI planning, AI deployment. I'm just wondering, just from your own little survey perspective, are you also seeing, as you talk to agencies, more CISOs or more people in security side are in the room with you?
15: Oh, absolutely. Yeah. I mean, it's the number one topic of conversation, right? I mean, everybody wants to talk AI. But CISOs just by their very nature want to do it in a very secure manner.
16: Well,
15: right?
16: Surprise.
15: Like, surprise.
16: Exactly.
15: Right?
16: Exactly. Shocking. Shocking, I tell you. Oh, and I think related to that, how many questions are you getting around? Okay. Well, did you, as a Datadog or any vendor, I would say, have you gone through FedRAMP yet? Give me a sense of what those conversations are around, kind of gaining that confidence and assurity that that our AI agent, our agentic host is secure.
15: Yeah, so great question. So with Datadog, we're FedRAMP High. So that is pretty much the top echelon of security compliance you can get for cloud software. And given sort of our role, right, on the observability space, we are touching all levels of your IT infrastructure, whether that's your application, network devices, AI, you know, that is a key piece of sort of where you know, we're focusing our effort and where a lot of sort of not pushback, but just questions around, you know, how do I know that you're secure? Because we're FedRAMP High.
16: And you can give them all your analysis and all your reasons why you're FedRAMP High.
15: That's right.
16: It's one thing to get the certificate, right? But to prove it is really the key here. And I think a lot of the CISOs that I'm hearing from, a lot of the agencies are, you know, the trust but verify approach is very important. So,
15: yep.
16: And I think that's a good segue, because the other side of the coin of security is obviously usability. It's the impact. It's the outcome. Maybe talk to me a little bit more about that other side of the coin of, okay, we got to be secure. We also have to be usable and drive efficiencies. How are you balancing that, or how are you working with agencies to balance that?
15: Yeah, so I think a really great illustration is to think about the different personas that we work with across the agency. And to illustrate this, we'll have three different parties, right? You've got program managers responsible for mission delivery. You have IT that's responsible for maximum uptime for all systems underneath the purview. And then you have finance looking to save as much money as possible. And so all of them have their own unique objectives that, you know, oftentimes conflict and can make it a challenge to make sure that everything that the agency does is mission focused. And so what we see is that as long as you have an observability layer where everybody is speaking the same language, you're able to better understand why one party makes a decision that impacts another. And let me give you a specific example. So, you know, going back to FEMA. And this is just more of a theoretical example for that agency. If you, are standing up infrastructure and remote sites, cloud costs may go up significantly. Without that context, your finance person might say, why did you spend this much money? This seems astronomical. But with the same data layer that everybody's sharing, that, program leader can say, well, we did this because we had to go to a remote site. We had to stand up, you know, let's say stand up Starlink as an example. And that costs extra money. And you're getting all that telemetry data in context to show that, hey, you know, that expense was worth it. And so where this comes into play specifically is if you look at a cloud report and you see that there is a usage or an instance in AWS as an example that is being severely underutilized. Well, a finance person might say, let's kill it off, right? Let's save the money. But without context, you may inadvertently be killing a backup server that, if that is no longer there, will sort of shut down the entire agency. And so having an observability platform like, you know, Datadog's, you'll be able to essentially know that and, you know, find other ways to gain efficiencies. One way that you potentially could do that is if you have a team that is operating, you know, with 100% capacity 7 days a week, but it drops on Saturday and Sunday, you have the data to be able to say, let's spin those instances down over the weekend and, you know, beat our cost savings that way.
16: Bring up this idea of understanding your costs. One topic that seems to have a resurgence is FinOps, understanding kind of where the cloud spend is happening and then how to manage it. I'm interested to know, do you get a sense of because of the AI models that's driving agencies to understand their FinOps more? Or is it just better data because of observability? More agencies, more organizations have better data now to understand that. Like, what's driving this resurgence, if you will? And you may tell me I'm wrong and there has been no resurgence. People have been talking about it for years, but I feel like more people are talking about FinOps.
15: Well, certainly people have been talking about it for years, but not necessarily recognizing that it's FinOps. So observability is a catalyst for FinOps. FinOps is really a cultural change. I mean, you're familiar with DevOps, right?
16: Yeah, of
15: with
16: course.
15: Like culture of dev and ops working together. With FinOps, it's the same way where the finance team is working in very close collaboration with your operations team. And observability is, like I said, just a catalyst to make that happen because, as mentioned before, the data acts as a common language so that trade-offs are made clear by the data so that different teams can decide, okay, if we deprecate this system, is it going to adversely affect the mission that we're trying to achieve? And with observability, it helps sort of that FinOps culture take shape.
16: One of the things that you saw with early parts of cloud, which I think you're seeing early parts of AI, you mentioned tokenization as the tokens piece as well, is people jump in and start spending money and they realize how much money they're spending. And that's all of a sudden the program people. I'll ask you a very similar question about the program people meeting with the finance people, meeting with IT people. The seat at the table question for CISO is very similar now to the finance folks. Are the CFO and the budget folks also at that table when you talk about IT modernization, or are they being brought in later? What is a trend or sense you get?
15: Yeah, so it really depends on the agency. I mean, generally speaking, security in particular from our perspective, we're FedRAMP High and SaaS. Because we're SaaS, security tends to be part of the conversation earlier. And I think that's absolutely the right call. And as long as you have everybody sort of operating from the same sheet of music, then having more people at the table is actually a good thing, because then you can understand everybody's perspective, get the trade-offs, and come to a conclusion much quicker.
16: And to your point, the budget people have to be there now too, because of things like tokens, because of those costs. And to your point, hey, you're not using this very much, shut it down. Whoa, that could really have a bigger impact.
15: So I was going to say with tokens, there's another really interesting stat that came out of our State of AI Engineering report. And that is around a concept called cache engineering, which sounds really complicated. But the gist is caching is saving previously run action so that the request doesn't have to rerun all over again. And what we found was something like 69% of tokens that were spent on repeatable tasks that could have been saved by leveraging an appropriate cache engineering position. And so when government and, you know, think about security and you think about finance and then the FedRAMP High observability, you think about, okay, what can we do to sort of shine a spotlight on, you know, how, our engineers are leveraging AI to, you know, do their work. That's just one example of where there could be significant cost savings for the government if, you know, cache engineering, as an example, was properly implemented.
16: You said cash, and the first thing I thought was money, and then you went to describe cash. I knew what you were talking about. Chris, we've got less than about 30 seconds left. So I just want to give you the last word. What's the takeaway from our conversation? We hit a bunch of different topics, but what's the message you want to make sure folks have?
15: I'd say just the government, just continue to be cautious and do what you do really, really well in implementing AI. I think the cautious approach is actually going to be the most beneficial when, you know, you cannot leverage token maxing, right, in practice in the federal government. Leveraging pilots, seeing what works, leveraging these best practices that we outline in our State of AI Engineering report, and, fully implementing AI to better serve the citizen.
16: All right. And as I mentioned, we will link to that report on federalnewsnetwork.com, make it easy for people to find. Fortunately, Chris, we're out of time for today, so let me thank my guest. Chris Arroyo is the regional director at Datadog. Chris, thank you so much.
15: Thank you for having me.
16: I'm Jason Miller, and you've been listening to Federal News Network. For more on this discussion, visit federalnewsnetwork.com and search innovation.
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12: 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Gov White Papers gives you instant access to the latest research and analysis driving government innovation, from AI and cybersecurity to

0: Today's federal newscast, the Government Accountability Office says it cannot confirm whether select agencies had data security controls in place when their systems were accessed by Department of Government efficiency teams. In a new report, GAO reviewed the access that six agencies provided to DOGE. Four agencies provided GAO with limited documentation on controls like training and background checks. A federal union for Environmental Protection Agency employees is suing to restore its collective bargaining agreement.
1: The American Federation of Government Employees alleges that EPA violated both the Administrative Procedure Act and the First Amendment when it terminated its union contract last August. The new lawsuit also challenges EPA's timing for canceling the agreement, which came just before the agency began disciplining employees who had signed a dissent letter against the Trump administration months earlier. Justin Chen is president of AFGE Council 238.
2: It was a big tell with regards to what they were waiting on to be able to do this without interference of the unions on behalf of these members.
1: Drew Friedman, Federal News Network.
0: And GAO found that the Office of Management and Budget's rescission of nearly $1 billion of approved spending on September 26th violated the Congressional Budget and Impoundment Control Act of 1974. The decision not only was the Trump administration's 12th violation of the ICA since taking office, but it also was the first ICA decision in a year from GAO. Find these stories and more at federalnewsnetwork.com. I'm Eric White.
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4: Welcome to the Federal Drive on Federal News Network. It's Wednesday, September 30th. I'm your host, Terry Gertin, and I'm glad you're here. Coming up on this hour of the Federal Drive, when agencies don't have all the answers, the public still expects to hear from them. New research suggests people are less troubled by uncertainty than by being left in the dark. Plus, from RIF rules and pay policy to artificial intelligence and retirement security, federal employees and retirees are thinking about both today's challenges and tomorrow's government. Those stories and much more ahead during this hour of the Federal Drive. We begin with this. The Navy has been working for years to modernize how it hires, pays, promotes, and retires its sailors. The service has made some significant progress lately. It finally moved sailors' personnel and promotion records and applications from an aging data center to the cloud and rolled out updates to My Navy Portal. Federal News Network's Anastasia Opitz is here with more details. Anastasia, thanks for joining me.
5: Hi, Terry.
4: Where was all of this data and why did it need to be moved?
5: Yes, yeah, so all this personnel data was in the Millington Data Center, which is located in Tennessee. It's been operating without a backup, which is a big problem because the facility has had several issues. First of all, the servers have been aging. The data center is located in a flood zone, and also it's vulnerable to extreme weather events like tornadoes. So Navy officials previously said that if anything were to happen to this data center, that pretty much stores all of the personnel and promotion records, there is no searchable backup, and it would disrupt personnel operations for at least a year. We talked about the behind-the-scenes issues with this effort and Navy's top IT and personnel leaders not agreeing on how to proceed with the service's human resources modernization effort. There was this canceled contract that was at the center of the clash that was helping to move that personnel data into the cloud, and that was a little over a year ago. But now the service announced that it moved all personnel files as well as more than 50 applications that use that data to the cloud, meaning that a significant risk to the data has now been removed, which is a really significant milestone.
4: What's next then for the Millington facility?
5: A Navy spokesperson told me that it's really not, well, it's not clear what will happen to the data center. The Navy told me that they have nothing to announce as of right now, so we don't really know if they're planning on decommissioning the facility or what's going to happen. But, you know, I think it's important to note that the issue was the recovery of data. And so now the Navy said that it really, in case anything happens, it really depends on

0: on the type of outage, but at the same time, this recovery will be near instantaneous because the Navy now has backup data at multiple locations.
1: Then is the Millington migration related to, or is it not, the rollout of the My Navy portal?
0: Yeah, so it's all part of the HR modernization effort that the Navy has been working on for over a decade. And so they have rolled out a couple of updates to My Navy portal. And it's also significant because it's kind of the first tangible step, as they describe it, in the next evolution of the portal.
1: How will sailors experience the portal differently than with the updates?
0: There are a couple of changes. They updated the eLeave tool, so it's now a better and more intuitive experience. Sailors can now check their leave balance, they can request leave, check in and out of leave, and review their past leave periods, and it's just making it a lot easier. There is also My Data, which gives sailors a more structured view of their personnel information. It basically pulls data directly from authoritative data environment, and that's the Navy's centralized repository for personnel data. So it's supposed to make it easier for sailors to access their personnel information, and it's also supposed to make it easier to identify and report any discrepancies that they have. One thing to note, there have been a lot of issues with making data more authoritative. Navy officials previously said that the service structured that authoritative data environment in such a way that prevented the shutdown of legacy systems, which is a key goal of this bigger HR modernization effort. This time, the Navy said that, you know, the authoritative data environment still supports data and dependencies associated with existing legacy systems, but the service is now advancing towards a more integrated data environment through their data platform called Jupiter. And also, there is one more update, which is the sailor landing page. It's becoming part of the My Navy portal's homepage. And again, it's supposed to make it easier to find personnel information and career management resources. And the Navy says that the goal here is to put information and services that sailors need within a few clicks.
1: Does the Navy have an evaluation plan for this to know whether or not they're meeting those goals of actually making life easier for their sailors?
0: They say that they're looking at user engagement, they're looking at system performance and usability metrics, and they're also collecting direct feedback from sailors. The Navy spokesperson told me that sailor feedback was a really important part of shaping improvements to My Navy portal. And they said that they continue to seek sailor feedback directly through the feedback feature that is available within My Navy portal. And they're also seeking feedback during their user acceptance testing.
1: So as they go through this process, Anastasia, are there future changes to My Navy portal that we should be watching for?
0: Yeah, so they are also working on simplifying processes such as assignments and permanent change of station moves. And all these changes are part of Project Thesis, and that's supposed to be the Navy's next generation human resources modernization strategic framework. It started taking shape last year. It has evolved over time. We don't have a lot of details as of right now in terms of how it's evolved or changed, but they said that they will share a lot more information once they start executing efforts beyond the Millington Data Center and this My Navy and the portal updates.
1: Federal News Network's Anastasia Obis. Anastasia, thanks for the story.
0: Thank you, Terry.
1: You can find all the details at federalnewsnetwork.com. Up next, when agencies don't have all the answers, the public still expects to hear from them. New research suggests people are less troubled by uncertainty than by being left in the dark. This is The Federal Drive with Terry Girton on Federal News Network.
2: Now today, Today's Federal Newscast, Defense Secretary Pete Hegseth has ordered military leaders to stop giving tenure to civilian faculty at America's service academies. Hegseth said in a memo Tuesday that appointing civilian professors to tenured roles has distracted cadets from their mission of lethality. Instead, the secretary told the armed services to create new hiring plans that make the universities more flexible and grow their contributions to warfighting. The military will purge nearly 200 more of its top officers in a new round of cuts. Federal News Network's Rachel Cohen has more.
3: The Pentagon is moving ahead with plans to cut 20% of general and admiral billets by January 1st. Defense Secretary Pete Hegseth is expected to announce the changes today at his State of the Force address in Quantico. The cuts could eliminate or downgrade about 170 positions across the military. Some of those jobs could go to colonels and Navy captains. Hegseth approved reduction plans earlier this month, but it's unclear how the armed forces will split that overall goal. Rachel Cohen, Federal News Network.
2: And the Army Reserve has reached its recruiting goal for the first time in a decade. Army recruiters enlisted more than 14,300 soldiers for the reserve component this fiscal year. Last year, the Army brought in approximately 12,400 recruits. The service said it renewed its focus on reserve recruiting this year, prioritizing vacancies and connecting recruits with opportunities that match their skill sets. Find these stories and more at federalnewsnetwork.com. I'm Eric White.
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2: Welcome back to the Federal Drive with Terry Girton on Federal News Network. Whether it's a cyber attack, a safety issue, or a public health concern, agencies often need to communicate before an investigation is complete. New research suggests people respond best when organizations explain what they know, what they don't know, and what they're doing next. Here to discuss the findings is Dr. Brian Southwell, Distinguished Fellow at RTI International. Brian, thank you so much for joining me today. I'm really looking forward to this conversation.
3: Yeah, thanks so much for having me, Terry. I really appreciate your interest in this topic.
2: One of the most difficult communication challenges for folks in the federal government is talking to the public while something is still happening. We've seen it with war operations. We see it with all kinds of things. You've done some research on how people react when officials don't have all the answers yet. Let's start with, what does the communicator most likely feel like they should do?
3: Yeah, I think in many of those instances, there is a sort of tendency for communicators to want to focus on just the facts and to not stray beyond that. But there are choices that we have in terms of what can be presented and communicated. And I think that's something that we really took the time to investigate here was under a situation of uncertainty. How is it that could be presented, and are there better or worse ways to do that?
2: And before we get into the particulars of this, your experiment focused on health messaging. Why is it so important for people to trust those kinds of health messages? Or the flip side, what happens when they don't, if we don't communicate well about health risks?
3: Yeah, I mean, if you think about it, we all want to stay healthy, keep our families healthy. And in order to do that, there's both behavior that would be useful for us to take, and it's useful for us to pay attention to messages that are going to come out today and tomorrow. And so the extent to which people believe what's said, and then also are willing to act on that, and are willing to have some patience to wait for information to come out, all of that has implication for how well we get along together and for public health generally.
2: So as you were testing your hypothesis, you crafted four different kinds of messages. How did you try to differentiate between those so that your respondents were actually receiving a different message?
3: Yeah. Well, what's important to note here is that actually everybody got sort of the core basic facts. And in this situation, the facts were focused on a hypothetical foodborne illness outbreak that a local health department was investigating. And folks in the control condition, in the simple facts only condition, essentially just heard that, in fact, people in their community were getting sick and were looking into it, and that there was an opportunity to also go to a website to learn more information about the symptoms. But in the enhanced versions, we used the opportunity to actually explain a little bit about what the investigation would look like, what the time frame for that would be. There's also acknowledgement of the discomfort of the uncertainty and the fact that that uncertainty was normal under these circumstances. And there was a pledge to and a commitment to give an update in the future. And so there's a lot in those enhancements that actually seem to be responsible for some of the effects that we found. But in all cases, people did get the same core message of people in your community are getting sick. The key is, what else are you able to offer in a succinct way to offer some additional assurance?
2: And so then what did you find in the elements of those messages made the most difference in the listener's willingness to trust and respond according to the message?
3: Yeah, well, there were really two outcomes that we were interested in. One was the extent to which people expressed understanding, that they understood what was going on. And we were able to actually enhance that perceived understanding just by providing more information about the investigation, providing a sense of the timeline. But what also seemed to matter in terms of the other outcome of perceived trustworthiness was the acknowledgement that we were able to make for people of their relationship, frankly, to the institution and the commitment that they had, the institution had, to provide updates in the future. So I think this really gets at a core insight, I think, which is that trust is ultimately about much more than just expertise. It's also about acknowledgement of relationship and about shared interest, and about the sense that perhaps, you know, an organization cares whether or not a person, you know, lives or dies. And I think ultimately those elements seem to be ones that were likely responsible for this enhancement of perceived trustworthiness, which is what we found in the most enhanced version of the message.
2: Dr. Brian Southwell is a distinguished fellow at RTI International. Brian, this makes me think of something that Dr. Fauci has said about how they messaged around COVID, which is, if he had it to do over again, and I'm certainly paraphrasing, he would have been a lot more transparent about what they knew and didn't know and how they were moving forward to find out what they didn't know. Is that at the core of what you're finding in your experiment here?
3: Yeah, I think, you know, really what seemed to be key was not only a distinct sense of, here's a timeline for when we may know more, but there's a sense of both what to expect and explicit acknowledgement that what we know right now may change. And we know from a variety of literature that that simple acknowledgement can be really helpful to folks. And so rather than just stating with absolute certainty all that's known, there's an acknowledgement of the fact that there's aspects of this that we're investigating. We may update this, and we will update you when we know more. So I think that's certainly consistent with literature, it's existed now for a little while, and it's certainly something that we find in this study as well.
2: One of the things I thought was interesting, though, was that there was a point at which too much more information was too much more information, and it was sort of a too long, didn't read response. How should a communicator think about what is necessary and important and helpful, and what's just too much extra?
3: Yeah, that sense of what's too much does vary by person, of course, but we also have to acknowledge the fact that many people are getting information in social media posts or other short formats, and of course there are limits to that. And we've got to acknowledge that too. Professional communicators have a very difficult job. They don't have an unlimited amount of space to be able to provide all the content. And so it's really more a matter of just thinking whether there is any indication of some of these elements rather than and letting people know where they can go for more information. We have lots of ways to signal that, and that's something that can be really important.
2: So what does this also then tell you about what people are expecting in terms of accountability? If a communicator is saying, here's what we know, here's what we don't know, here's what we're investigating, and we'll be back with more information, what is the public expecting then to happen?
3: Yeah, well, I think that there's a sense of an ongoing dialogue and a sense of there being updates, per se. And I think there's a sense of understanding that the purpose of communication is to reflect the relationship that audiences have to organizations and not necessarily just to limit liability. And I think that's something that is really important. I think increasingly all kinds of communication discussion is focusing on the fact that we need to listen more and not necessarily just pronounce. And we need to think about the ways in which our communication practices reflect relationships with audiences. And I think ultimately there's a lot that can be changed. I'm really actually hopeful and optimistic because this suggests that some of what we worry about in terms of this perception that we've somehow lost trust in each other, a lot of that can be repaired. It's just a matter of doing the good and hard work of actively communicating and acknowledging the interests that people have.
2: There was a little phrase that snuck into that last response that I want to come back to, which was limiting liability. And a lot of times, certainly at the government level, we get very concerned about that. We don't want to say anything we're not certain about, lest we create some liability. Again, how do professional communicators and their lawyers get around that?
3: Well, I think about, in this particular study, we didn't offer anything more than what was true in terms of those additional statements. And so that's something, there are sometimes things that can be said that are taken for granted that can make a difference. And that's different than necessarily trying to stretch the truth or to somehow get into a complex version of facts. Sometimes it's just a matter of acknowledging, this is normal. This time frame is normal for looking into this. We do plan to schedule an update 1 week from now. Saying that versus not saying that can make a big difference. So what is it as a communicator that you have in front of you that you can actually acknowledge? And that's, I think, can go a long way. I think that's really part of the message here, which isn't a matter of this being incredibly complex, but rather looking at what tools you have to offer some reassurance to the audience and taking advantage of those when you can.
2: Again, your research here was specifically focused in a public health space, but any government official anywhere could extract perhaps some lessons here. What do you think are the most important things that you'd want any program manager or anybody who might find themselves behind a mic to keep in mind?
3: Yeah, I think at the end of the day, it's important to remember audiences are human. We have difficulty, dealing with uncertainty. We have emotions. It's part of our humanity. And I think finding ways to just acknowledge that and to approach any communication situation from the perspective of us all being in this together and doing what we can to sort of acknowledge people's humanity. I think it might sound simple, but I think it really does matter. And I think that's something that it was really emphasized here. And I think that generalizes across all kinds of domains. Recognize the uncertainty that people are facing, recognize the discomfort that causes them, see what you can do to alleviate that, and then commit yourself to providing updates when you have them.
2: A little compassion and empathy goes a long way, maybe.
3: I think that's right. And I think that it's good. It's consistent with leadership, I think, to offer that kind of compassion. Yeah.
2: Dr. Brian Southwell is a distinguished fellow at RTI International. Thank you so much both for doing the research, but also for sharing it with us. This is so helpful.
3: Thanks, Terry. I really appreciate it. And I appreciate your effort to reach audiences as well.
2: We'll post this interview at federalnewsnetwork.com/Federal Drive. 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Still to come, for military children who grew up overseas, answering the question, where are you from, is often more complicated than it sounds. But first, from RIF rules and pay policy to artificial intelligence and retirement security, federal employees and retirees are thinking about both today's challenges and tomorrow's government. 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
4: Today's federal newscast, the Government Accountability Office says it cannot confirm whether select agencies had data security controls in place when their systems were accessed by Department of Government efficiency teams. In a new report, GAO reviewed the access that 6 agencies provided to DOGE. 4 agencies provided GAO with limited documentation on controls like training and background checks. A top White House official previews landmark cyber incident reporting regulations. Federal News Network's Justin Doubleday has the details.
5: With the final rule for the Cyber Incident Reporting for Critical Infrastructure Act expected to be published in the coming weeks, National Cyber Director Sean Cairncross says a lot of work has gone into ensuring those final regulations harmonize existing incident reporting requirements. The Cybersecurity and Infrastructure Security Agency is responsible for publishing those final rules. The regulations will cut across all 16 critical infrastructure sectors, requiring organizations to report major cyber incidents within 72 hours. Justin Doubleday, Federal News Network.
4: And the Office of Personnel Management says it saved $500 million combating fraud in the government's health insurance programs. Most of those savings during 2025 came from claims that were either stopped or reduced, as well as billing and policy changes. A White House task force has been supporting OPM's effort to reduce fraudulent health insurance payments. Find these stories and more at federalnewsnetwork.com. I'm Eric White.
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2: Welcome back to the Federal Drive with Terry Girton on Federal News Network. Questions about workforce reductions in pay are capturing headlines across government, but federal employees and retirees are also focused on longer-term issues, ranging from artificial intelligence to the future of Social Security. Joining me now with takeaways from the annual NARF conference is John Hatton, Staff Vice President for Policy and Programs at the National Active and Retired Federal Employees Association. John, thanks so much for joining me. Great to have you.
13: Thank you for having me again.
2: The OPM new rule about RIFs is now in effect. When NARF looks at that, what are the biggest concerns you have now that it's ready to go?
13: Well, it changes the system to prioritize performance ratings over tenure in the decision about who gets let go in a reduction in force action. And, you know, reasonable minds can differ about whether that or tenure is the best approach. We don't have a major issue with using performance more in that process. We still remain concerned about the administration's overall approach to undermining merit-based civil service protections, and with that, the potential for retaliation in ratings and in RIFs, targeting people not based on actual performance, but based on politics or some criteria that's not really tied to the mission of the organization. And so there's always that potential that undermines through this performance rating, that undermines the merit-based principles in some way, but shifting to some more performance ratings within the overall system is one of a few different options you can go to.
2: What will you be watching in implementation of the rule to convince you maybe that they do have an objective process in mind here?
13: I think we'll need to see first what they're doing with performance ratings overall and whether we're seeing evidence of political favoritism in the issuance of different performance ratings of people during the appraisal process. And so in combination with this rule, they've also previously changed the performance rating system to remove a ban on forced distribution. So you may have a lot less people getting the highest rating in the system. And I think that would be the step one. So is there a groundwork being laid to remove people in the future? Two, you know, my hope is that we are not seeing a large amount of RIFs in the near future because there were so many last year. You know, there was a prohibition on additional RIFs passed at the resolution of the shutdown that was negotiated into the CR by Senator Kaine. That formally lasted the remainder of the CR. I think there's a bit of a potentially an understanding that they wouldn't do major RIFs through the rest of the fiscal year. I don't know if we will see a renewal of additional RIF actions coming into this next fiscal year or next year. My hope is no, but I think we'll have to see, you know, how it plays out in implementation if they go forward with RIFs. And that's not, given how significant the downsizing was in 2025, I'm not sure that's a foregone conclusion.
2: you connected in a really important way the changes to the performance management system and the way that performance ratings now play into the RIF system. What are you hearing from NARF members? Are they concerned about how this is shaping up?
13: Yeah, I think there's some potential concern around ease, and I don't think we've heard a chorus of concerns from our members, but I think how it plays out and how people are rated on their performance during appraisals, I think will be the telltale sign of getting a sense of if people are feeling that their ratings are completely unfair or politicized. And so until we see that, it's hard to say. I think we're just kind of a wait and see on how that's implemented, and certainly with the underlying concern that it could be abused.
2: Well, speaking of member concerns, the last time we chatted, we were talking about the president's pay plan, which had a pay freeze for civilian employees. What are you hearing about that now?
13: Well, the formal alternative pay plan was issued at the end of August. That was in line with the president's previous budget request on federal pay to keep pay frozen. But Congress doesn't have to go along with that. And certainly there are some in Congress pushing for some reasonable pay increase. The president has provided 3.8% to law enforcement. The House NDAA is looking at a 5-7% sliding scale for military pay. The baseline from the most recent change in private sector wages and salaries is 3.6. So something like 3.6 or 3.8, I think, is a very reasonable number to push for. It's based on objective criteria, not a kind of pie in the sky hope. That obviously would need to be negotiated into the appropriations bills. We have a CR until December 11th. What happens post-election? Very much uncertain right now whether they even get to an omnibus or appropriations bills then, or kick the can down the road later. Even if it is kicked to January or February or March of next year, there is precedent for retroactive pay increases. Obviously, sooner than later would be great. And certainly, it's an effort here to encourage members of Congress to provide some modest pay increase when they pass those appropriations bills.
2: John Hatton is Staff Vice President of the National Active and Retired Federal Employees Association. John, let's turn to a slightly different sensing session. NARF just wrapped up its national conference. What did you hear from members there? What issues kept coming up?
13: Well, one of the things that we do in tandem with our national conference is we kind of prep on the advocacy side for the year ahead. And we always we have a process by which we solicit member views of what issues and policies do we support, what do we oppose, that goes through an advocacy committee process and is approved by our board. So I thought, you know, what people submit for changes, what they want us to focus on, is always insightful in that process. And I thought there was our members looking at and being concerned with the responsible use of artificial intelligence in government, you know, not against use of artificial intelligence, but making sure it's not undermining due process or access to benefits, things like automated denial of benefits and things like that. So adding something to our program or the positions that our members endorse on AI was included. I also heard a lot from people worried about Social Security solvency. And so whether you're under the older system and have a little bit of a Social Security benefit or under the newer system and that's a bigger part of your retirement, we've had a lot of concerns with people as the trust fund reaches its solvency about maintaining those benefits moving forward at the rate they are, ensuring that program, Social Security, is there for themselves and future generations. So I would say those are the big two things that kind of stood out to me as things people were concerned about beyond everything that we think about in terms of threats to benefits and merit-based civil service and pay. Those two things, I think, kind of were a little bit more noteworthy to hear.
2: And so how will that shape NARF's advocacy agenda for the coming year?
13: So we develop priorities ahead of every kind of 2-year period. And so we'll definitely take what we hear from members, and our leaders, our volunteer leaders, are the ones who show up at the conference and make those recommendations as we try to assess our priorities and what we focus on. And so, I think it's good to remind audiences that this is a joint process. What we do is not just the staff here in the DC area, but it's really a nationwide effort of our organization. We had, more than 400 leaders that came across from every state in the country that are part of this. We really rely on them to be a voice in their local community. And the organization itself and the federal community relies on people joining organizations like NARF and unions and other groups to be part of the political process. And without that, without people being part of these groups, we can't be effective at all.
2: We typically, John, talk about your agenda here in Washington with federal lawmakers in Congress. They haven't spent a lot of time in town lately. So who are you getting to answer the email or the door when you knock?
13: Well, you know, the staff is still in town generally. You know, if you're talking about building up for the next year or prepping to see what happens in December. But it's a slower time of year in August, and it'll be a slower time of year in October as well when people go back and campaign for elections. So we balance different things. I was busy in August with our national conference, and we'll be busy on the political side as well leading up to the election, but a little bit slower on the legislative side when things shut down.
2: John Hatton is Staff Vice President of the National Active and Retired Federal Employees Association. John, thanks so much for joining me and filling us in on your agenda for the coming year.
13: Well, thank you for having me.
2: We'll post this interview at federalnewsnetwork.com/Federal Drive. 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Coming up next, for military children who grew up overseas, answering the question, where are you from, is often more complicated than it sounds. This is the Federal Drive with Terry Girton on Federal News Network.
4: Today's federal newscast, Defense Secretary Pete Hegseth has ordered military leaders to stop giving tenure to civilian faculty at America's service academies. Hegseth said in a memo Tuesday that appointing civilian professors to tenured roles has distracted cadets from their mission of lethality. Instead, the secretary told the armed services to create new hiring plans that make the universities more flexible and grow their contributions to warfighting. The Army has officially lifted its civilian hiring freeze. Federal News Network's Anastasia Obis has more.
14: Army Undersecretary Mike Abadal said the Army can now resume hiring to meet priority missions within budgetary constraints. The Army said the hiring freeze afforded the service the ability to make significant progress in optimizing and rebalancing its civilian workforce. Approximately 43,000 people have left the Army since Trump returned to the White House in 2025. The government-wide hiring freeze still remains in place. Anastasia Obis, Federal News Network.
4: And the Army Reserve has reached its recruiting goal for the first time in a decade. Army recruiters enlisted more than 14,300 soldiers for the reserve component this fiscal year. Last year, the Army brought in approximately 12,400 recruits. The service said it renewed its focus on reserve recruiting this year, prioritizing vacancies and connecting recruits with opportunities that match their skill sets. Find these stories and more at federalnewsnetwork.com. I'm Eric White.
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2: Welcome back to the Federal Drive with Terry Girton on Federal News Network. Military families move frequently, but the experience of growing up overseas can create connections that last a lifetime. Decades later, many former military brats are still finding one another and reconnecting over a shared sense of identity and belonging. Joining me with more is Joe Condrell, founder of Overseas Brats. Joe, it's great to have you on the show. Thank you so much for joining me.
0: It's a pleasure, Terry, to be here. Thank you for having me.
2: Well, when people hear the phrase military brat, they may either think they already know what it means or they may not like the term actually. You've spent 40 years bringing this community together, and I know you've used that term lovingly. So what do you think people misunderstand about the military brat experience?
0: Well, I think it begins with the title. First off, as you say, there most people, when you mention the term, many will understand it because they either are a military dependent or from a military dependent, or they know somebody that is of that background. And of course, the last word in the sentence or that phrase, brat, rings a wrong note with a lot of people. And for us, it's a term of endearment. It actually, brat comes from the British Regimental Attached Transient. And then from that, over the years, over the last 30 or 40 years, military brats amongst us have begun to expand upon that particular acronym to mean other things, like born, raised, rough and tough, or whatever the case is. So it's basically a term of endearment. And for the organization itself, this was a way for us to bring people of our common heritage together, regardless of when and where they were, as brats.
2: One of the things that stands out is that people who grew up in different countries or different decades, went to different schools, often recognize something familiar in each other. When you get these groups together, what do you find is that basic shared experience?
0: Well, it begins with the fact that they are brats. And once they're introduced, they don't have to explain their whole background to everybody. All they have to just say is that I was an Army brat, I was a Navy brat, I was an Air Force brat, a Marine Corps brat, whatever brat they were. And people will just say, where were you? And that begins, that's another definition of, you know, what identifies their background is now we get them to explain what home means to them by saying, okay, I was at these naval air stations at different times, places, or I was at these different Air Force bases or at these Army posts or whatever the case around the world. And immediately we understand because that's part of our heritage. It's true. They're defining it for us.
2: That saves a lot of time when you're making introductions, doesn't it?
0: It sure does. And with us, that we take that a step further is that whenever we have any of our brat functions that Overseas Brats hosts, if you will, we basically ask them to explain, identify when and where they were a brat. And that way it becomes a subject of conversation with everybody because then they begin to see people that they may have crisscrossed over the years. And maybe one case out of 1,000, they'll see somebody's name that they probably knew or knew of.
2: Those military children, we'll skip the brat term for a minute here, but military children do spend a lot of time adapting. They got new schools, new countries, new friends. As you've gathered these groups together, do they talk about the strengths that came from that kind of childhood?
0: They definitely do. They begin to recite in their defining of when and where they had different homes, if you will, or where they were stationed. We call them homes. They began to share about their heritage. And basically 80% of their story is our stories too, because we all went through the same story. So in defining their heritage and sharing of that heritage, we find new definitions about what our homes are like. It's a conversation. It's both a conversation piece and it's actually a definition piece of who we are.
2: Is there also a sharing around some of the things that they feel like maybe they missed or the cost of that kind of experience?
0: Sometimes that comes up and we just kind of we talk about that a little bit, but then at the same time we realize that because of the heritage that we had, that defines who we are now. And even though there are certain things that we might have missed out in the States, you know, going to concert or, you know, to McDonald's or one of those things, we had other experiences that make up for that.
2: Joe Condrell is the president of Overseas Brats. Joe, what about, in the last few decades, these military kids have experienced a lot of parental absence through deployments. Does that topic come up? How do you address it?
0: Well, it definitely does, because when in our particular case, amongst those military brats, many of us actually joined or made careers in the military. In my case, I was after being an Army brat for so many years, I became a member of the Air Force. So that now becomes a part of our experience. And yes, some of us were deployed and some of us made careers. And now it's the case of our children or grandchildren, you know, taking on that career as well, too. So they share in that experience. It becomes multi-generational.
2: Wow, that's a great story and probably a great support network.
0: It has definitely become that. One of the unusual things that I find is that over the years that we've had our national functions, we've had literally several thousand people that have come to these events. We've had the distinction of introducing hundreds of brats to new brat friends and connections. And in about 15 cases, we've actually introduced future spouses to each other. And I get a little bit more of a laugh out of it because I spent 6 years studying to become a Catholic priest.
2: You moved around through American schools and even into Germany, France, Thailand, and Iran. As you think back on your own experience, what do you think you'd learned that way differently than if you'd spent your entire childhood in one community?
0: You know, I think this much is that, one, it gave me a sense of the world, meaning, you know, there's a lot more world out there than I could have ever imagined. And at the same time, it taught me that, you know, being placed in different cultures at different times with different languages, it told me, you know, and opened up doors to me to other kinds of cultures and experiences. And so that helped to define my heritage when I left the military world, that is, you know, grew up and became an adult and left the family and, of course, left and finally was discharged from the Air Force. It still defined who I was. So, and if I'd stayed in, if I would always been part of the U.S., stayed in the U.S., I would have never had those kinds of experiences.
2: When you talk about home then, and a lot of military kids will get the question, where are you from? What does home mean to this community?
0: Home is where they define themselves from their backgrounds. In my case, as you pointed out, the different countries that I once lived in, that defines home for me. And for each brat, that's a different experience. For some of our brats, some of them never left the U.S., so their homes will be mentioned in terms of states or cities or states or bases here throughout the United States. For many of our community, that will also include foreign countries, as you've already diagrammed that for me. That becomes the definition of home for them, for us.
2: Well, you've been able to sustain group gatherings over all of that time. You've got a worldwide gathering coming up this fall that will bring people who are connected to more than 100 overseas school spaces and communities together. When you get all those people in a room, what happens? What does the conversation look like?
0: The conversation sounds like meeting with your best friends that you haven't seen in ages, because everybody knows that 80% of the background needs like the same story. So it's just a question of getting to know, you know, the next person that's sitting next to you. And within about 5 minutes, you've already made five or six connections because of what they've shared about themselves or what you shared about yourselves. And in time, what happens is that they recognize that they're part of a broader family. And that's, for me, that I think it's above and beyond being an organization, connecting with others with our heritage. That's what we are, is that we become this broader family in that sense of the word.
2: If one of our listeners here wants to find out more and connect with your group, where can they learn more?
0: They can go to OverseasBrats1986's runtogetherisoneword.com, and that will take them directly to the website, and it will show you all the different activities and, of course, the worldwide gathering that we have coming up on the 29th of October through the 1st of November.
2: Joe Condrell is the president of Overseas Brats. Joe, thanks so much for sharing this great organization with us today.
0: Thank you for having me. My pleasure.
2: 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Up next, the top national headlines from ABC News and the Federal Newscast. I'm Terry Girton. 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

0: Environmental Protection Agency employees is suing to restore its collective bargaining agreement.
1: The American Federation of Government Employees alleges that EPA violated both the Administrative Procedure Act and the First Amendment when it terminated its union contract last August. The new lawsuit also challenges EPA's timing for canceling the agreement, which came just before the agency began disciplining employees who had signed a dissent letter against the Trump administration months earlier. Justin Chen is president of AFGE Council 238.
2: It was a big tell with regards to what they were waiting on to be able to do this without interference of the unions on behalf of these members.
1: Drew Friedman, Federal News Network.
0: And GAO found that the Office of Management and Budget's rescission of nearly $1 billion of approved spending on September 26th violated the Congressional Budget and Impoundment Control Act of 1974. The decision not only was the Trump administration's 12th violation of the ICA since taking office, but it also was the first ICA decision in a year from GAO. Find these stories and more at federalnewsnetwork.com. I'm Eric White.
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4: Welcome to the Federal Drive on Federal News Network. It's Wednesday, September 30th. I'm your host, Terry Gerton, and I'm glad you're here. Coming up on this hour of the Federal Drive, when agencies don't have all the answers, the public still expects to hear from them. New research suggests people are less troubled by uncertainty than by being left in the dark. Plus, from RIF rules and pay policy to artificial intelligence and retirement security, federal employees and retirees are thinking about both today's challenges and tomorrow's government. Those stories and much more ahead during this hour of the Federal Drive. We begin with this. The Trump administration's 18-month effort to improve federal services reached a major milestone yesterday with the launch of America.gov. President Donald Trump signed an executive order establishing a one-stop shop for federal services and putting the General Services Administration in charge of managing the site. For more on what it means for agencies and the public, Federal News Network's executive editor, Jason Miller, joins me now. Jason, great to have you.
5: Thanks, Terry.
4: This sounds like it's an exciting announcement. What is America.gov and how does it culminate the Trump administration's efforts to improve citizen service?
5: The journey to launching America.gov really started back in 2025 when OMB announced it would consolidate and or eliminate federal websites. Now, this is back in July of 2025. Federal News Network reported of a GSA's analysis among the 24 largest agencies. They found something to the effect of 7,200 total websites and had a goal to eliminate about 5% or 332 of them. Now, when you look even more broadly, when you look at the number of websites out there, there's more than 29,000 across the entire government, not just among the 24 largest agencies. Now, when you kind of even step even broader than that, this whole idea of America.gov also touched upon the launch of the National Design Studio back in August of 2025. And the National Design Studio helped with the creation of several high-profile sites like the TrumpAccounts.gov site, the TechForce.gov sites. And then you add one more piece to this puzzle, Terry, and you can see kind of how everything is kind of coming together. OMB's memo about a month ago to mandate the use of login.gov for most federal websites. These are all the pieces that kind of came into place together to say, okay, what's the next step? And that next step was the launch of the initial capability of America.gov. Now, speaking yesterday at the launch of America.gov, President Trump says the platform is a reinvention of the government for the 21st century and goes beyond by putting power and control back into the hands of the people.
6: It's actually a very complex project. We actually started this almost on day one, and it took us that time to get the very complex subject matter made simple, and it is made simple and also made beautiful. We're making it dramatically easier and faster and more convenient to get what you need exactly when you need it. And for our entire lives, we've become used to a government so big it makes the citizen feel very, very small. But with America.gov, the entire U.S. government will fit in the palm of your hand, a very simple plan that sits in the palm of your hand.
4: That's a pretty expansive description of it there. Jason, what exactly does the executive order call on agencies and GSA to do?
5: At a very high level, it's directing every federal agency to make all of their public-facing services integrate directly with America.gov as soon as possible. Let's take that down because we know how this works, Terry. We've been in government and covering this long enough to understand that nothing happens right away. OMB will issue implementation memo.

0: and guidance within the next 90 days. And I think that's what we'll see more details and what integration will look like. The executive order does call on agencies to use and make public application programming interfaces, APIs, dashboards, digital forms that already support services accessible through the America.gov platform. And of course, it calls on ensuring that integration with login.gov. Now, GSA put out a release and they said, listen, we've engineered America.gov into a public-facing platform in record time, demonstrating the speed, the technical excellence, and mission focus of its engineering teams. And all this will be housed at GSA's Technology Transformation Services. That's who will host this. That's who will run the platform. Now, beyond that, we don't have a lot more details. So I think that implementation guidance will be key. We do know one other thing, however, and that agencies have been a part of the development of this site for many months. Joe Gebbia is the director of the National Design Studio at the White House.
1: 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It's trained specifically on one official source of truth, the United States government. So thank you to all the agencies government-wide, those 29,000 websites, 800 million pages, billions of pieces of information that are now available in one easy-to-use website for every American. Let's hear it for all the federal agencies that work hard every day on behalf of citizens.
0: Now, Gebbia says the moment the government publishes something new, the sites will be updated within minutes, ensuring citizens and others really have the most up-to-date information when they need it at their fingertips.
2: So is this up and running now? What are the current capabilities of America.gov and what's coming next?
0: Terry, I'd call the initial version of just a big search engine of sorts. It's really taking everything that's out there already in the government world and bringing it together in one place. Now, we've seen stuff like this in the past. If you remember FirstGov, that was during the Bush administration. Then they launched USA.gov during the Obama administration. And they've tried to create these kind of one-stop shops before. And I think this is a bigger, better one in many ways because the technology is bigger and better today than it was back in 1999, back in 2000, back in the mid-2000s. There are plenty of plans to expand it because it's a lot more that is possible. And Gebbia says the platform includes all public government information that is available today.
1: For the first time, there's one place to get everything done across the entire government. 29,000 websites in one. Enrollments, benefits, renewals. Finish your lists without ever leaving the site. Need to enroll in Medicare? Check eligibility, compare plans, and apply directly on America.gov. Check in on a student loan? You can do it right on the site. Address change with the Postal Service. No stress. Serve the country and need to find care? Done in a few clicks. Go back to being a patriot.
0: Now, Gebbia emphasized America.gov is private by design. He says it doesn't keep your personal information or your conversations. He says users are not required to log in to use it, and the platform does not track its users, which I think the privacy security side is very important to a lot of people. Now, the White House does have big plans for 2027 and beyond. And Gebbia says America.gov is going to go from just giving you answers to actually letting you do actions.
1: But our vision for America.gov shouldn't stop at just getting you the right information quickly. It should do it for you. So here's a glimpse of what's coming in 2027. Watch this. And look at that. The future of chat conversation will include an action. You'll be able to change your name right on the platform. Let's click start and see what happens. And just like that, America.gov goes to work. This would have taken weeks of your time, multiple filings, cutting across different agencies' websites. That's if you even knew where to start. So all you have to do is focus on what matters. Enter your new name, drop in your marriage certificate, and there you have it. In a few keystrokes, your name chain is submitted. Enjoy the honeymoon. Our vision is that one day, this type of convenience and simplicity will be across every government service.
0: Now, Gebbia says in the coming months, we'll start rolling out that ability to complete forms, track progress, organize everything in one place. So, Terry, I think what we're seeing today, yesterday, and going forward is just really the beginning. And there's a lot of big changes coming. A lot of the promises that we've seen over the last, I'll call it 20, 25 years, this administration is promising to go from promise to actual implementation. So a lot more to cover, Terry, but it sounds like they're off to a good start.
2: That's Federal News Network's executive editor, Jason Miller. Jason, thanks so much for bringing us this story.
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2: You can find his full story at federalnewsnetwork.com. Up next, when agencies don't have all the answers, the public still expects to hear from them. New research suggests people are less troubled by uncertainty than being left in the dark. This is The Federal Drive with Terry Girton on Federal News Network.
3: Today's federal newscast, Defense Secretary Pete Hegseth has ordered military leaders to stop giving tenure to civilian faculty at America's service academies. Hegseth said in a memo Tuesday that appointing civilian professors to tenured roles has distracted cadets from their mission of lethality. Instead, the secretary told the armed services to create new hiring plans that make the universities more flexible and grow their contributions to warfighting. The military will purge nearly 200 more of its top officers in a new round of cuts. Federal News Network's Rachel Cohen has more.
4: The Pentagon is moving ahead with plans to cut 20% of general and admiral billets by January 1st. Defense Secretary Pete Hegseth is expected to announce the changes today at his State of the Force address in Quantico. The cuts could eliminate or downgrade about 170 positions across the military. Some of those jobs could go to colonels and Navy captains. Hegseth approved reduction plans earlier this month, but it's unclear how the armed forces will split that overall goal. Rachel Cohen, Federal News Network.
3: And the Army Reserve has reached its recruiting goal for the first time in a decade. Army recruiters enlisted more than 14,300 soldiers for the reserve component this fiscal year. Last year, the Army brought in approximately 12,400 recruits. The service said it renewed its focus on reserve recruiting this year, prioritizing vacancies and connecting recruits with opportunities that match their skill sets. Find these stories and more at federalnewsnetwork.com. I'm Eric White.
5: Today's Innovation in Government report highlights the government's IT modernization opportunities. Chris Arroyo, a regional director at Datadog, says artificial intelligence has fundamentally changed the way agencies meet their mission.
6: An AI model is probabilistic, and it runs based off a statistical model that forecasts or predicts what the response should be based off the input and the underlying data that lives in that vector database. And how, as an authorizing official, do you ensure that that is secure to deploy? So when we're thinking about how an authorizing official looks at it goes right back to observability. It's understanding what are the inputs and what are the outputs, and then looking at that key data in relation to the AI model in the context of the larger IT infrastructure, which only can happen with an observability layer that correlates telemetry from both that AI model as well as all the applications, network devices to help different constituencies make sense of it.
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2: Welcome back to the Federal Drive with Terry Girton on Federal News Network. Whether it's a cyber attack, a safety issue, or a public health concern, agencies often need to communicate before an investigation is complete. New research suggests people respond best when organizations explain what they know, what they don't know, and what they're doing next. Here to discuss the findings is Dr. Brian Southwell, Distinguished Fellow at RTI International. Brian, thank you so much for joining me today. I'm really looking forward to this conversation.
12: Yeah, thanks so much for having me, Terry. I really appreciate your interest in this topic.
2: One of the most difficult communication challenges for folks in the federal government is talking to the public while something is still happening. We've seen it with war operations. We see it with all kinds of things. You've done some research on how people react when officials don't have all the answers yet. Let's start with, what does the communicator most likely feel like they should do?
12: Yeah, I think in many of those instances, there is a sort of a tendency for communicators to want to focus on just the facts and to not stray beyond that. But there are choices that we have in terms of what can be presented and communicated. And I think that's something that we really took the time to investigate here under a situation of uncertainty. How is it that could be presented, and are there better or worse ways to do that?
2: And before we get into the particulars of this, your experiment focused on health messaging. Why is it so important for people to trust those kinds of health messages? Or the flip side, what happens when they don't, if we don't communicate well about health risks?
12: Yeah, I mean, if you think about it, we all want to stay healthy, keep our families healthy. And in order to do that, there's both behavior that would be useful for us to take, and it's useful for us to pay attention to messages that are going to come out today and tomorrow. And so the extent to which people believe what's said, and then also are willing to act on that, and are willing to have some patience to wait for information to come out, all of that has implication for how well we get along together, and for public health generally.
2: So as you were testing your hypothesis, you crafted four different kinds of messages. How did you try to differentiate between those so that your respondents were actually receiving a different message?
12: Yeah. Well, what's important to note here is that actually everybody got sort of the core basic facts. And in this situation, the facts were focused on a hypothetical foodborne illness outbreak that a local health department was investigating. And folks in the control condition, in the simple facts only condition, essentially just heard that, in fact, people in their community were getting sick and were looking into it, and that there was an opportunity to also go to a website to learn more information about the symptoms. But in the enhanced versions, we used the opportunity to actually explain a little bit about what the investigation would look like, what the time frame for that would be. There's also acknowledgement of the discomfort of the uncertainty, and the fact that uncertainty was normal under these circumstances. And there was a pledge to and a commitment to give an update in the future. And so there's a lot in those enhancements that actually seem to be responsible for some of the effects that we found. But in all cases, people did get the same core message of people in your community are getting sick. The key is, what else are you able to offer in a succinct way to offer some additional assurance?
2: And so then what did you find in the elements of those messages made the most difference in the listener's willingness to trust and respond according to the message?
12: Yeah, well, there were really two outcomes that we were interested in. One was the extent to which people expressed understanding, that they understood what was going on. And we were able to actually enhance that perceived understanding just by providing more information about the investigation, providing a sense of the timeline. But what also seemed to matter in terms of the other outcome of perceived trustworthiness was the acknowledgement that we were able to make for people of their relationship, frankly, to the institution and the commitment that they had, the institution had, to provide updates in the future. So I think this really gets at a core insight, I think, which is that trust is ultimately about much more than just expertise. It's also about acknowledgement of relationship and about shared interest, and about the sense that perhaps an organization cares whether or not a person lives or dies. And I think ultimately those elements seem to be ones that were likely irresponsible for this enhancement of perceived trustworthiness, which is what we found in the most enhanced version of the message.
2: Dr. Brian Southwell is a distinguished fellow at RTI International. Brian, this makes me think of something that Dr. Fauci has said about how they messaged around COVID, which is, if he had it to do over again, and I'm certainly paraphrasing, he would have been a lot more transparent about what they knew and didn't know and how they were moving forward to find out what they didn't know. Is that at the core of what you're finding in your experiment here?
12: Yeah, I think, really what seemed to be key was not only a distinct sense of, here's a timeline for when we may know more, but there's a sense of both what to expect and explicit acknowledgement that what we know right now may change. And we know from a variety of literature that that simple acknowledgement can be really helpful to folks. And so rather than just stating with absolute certainty all that's known, there's an acknowledgement of the fact that there's aspects of this that we're investigating. We may update this, and we will update you when we know more. So I think that's certainly consistent with literature, it's existed now for a little while, and it's certainly something that we find in this study as well.
2: One of the things I thought was interesting, though, was that there was a point at which too much more information was too much more information, and it was sort of a too long, didn't read response. How should a communicator think about what is necessary and important and helpful, and what's just too much extra?
12: Yeah, that sense of what's too much does vary by person, of course, but we also have to acknowledge the fact that many people are getting information in social media posts or in other short formats, and of course there are limits to that. And we've got to acknowledge that too. Professional communicators have a very difficult job. They don't have an unlimited amount of space to be able to provide all the content. And so it's really more a matter of just thinking whether there is any indication of some of these elements rather than and letting people know where they can go for more information. We have lots of ways to signal that, and that's something that can be really important.
2: So what does this also then tell you about what people are expecting in terms of accountability? If a communicator is saying, here's what we know, here's what we don't know, here's what we're investigating, and we'll be back with more information, what is the public expecting then to happen?
12: Yeah, well, I think that there's a sense of an ongoing dialogue and a sense of there being updates, per se. And I think there's a sense of, understanding that the purpose of communication is to reflect the relationship that audiences have to organizations and not necessarily just to limit liability. And I think that's something that is really important. I think increasingly all kinds of, communication, discussion is focusing on the fact that we need to listen more. And not necessarily just pronounce. We need to think about the ways in which our communication practices reflect relationships with audiences. And I think ultimately, there's a lot that can be changed. I'm really actually hopeful and optimistic because this suggests that some of what we worry about in terms of this perception that we've somehow lost trust in each other, a lot of that can be repaired. It's just a matter of doing the good and hard work of actively communicating and acknowledging the interests that people have.
2: There was a little phrase that snuck into that last response that I want to come back to, which was limiting liability. And a lot of times, certainly at the government level, we get very concerned about that. We don't want to say anything we're not certain about, lest we create some liability. Again, how do professional communicators and their lawyers get around that?
12: Well, I think about, in this particular study, we didn't offer anything more than what was true in terms of those additional statements. And so that's something, there are sometimes things that can be said that are taken for granted that can make a difference. And that's different than necessarily trying to stretch the truth or to somehow get into a complex version of facts. Sometimes it's just a matter of acknowledging, this is normal. This time frame is normal for looking into this. We do plan to schedule an update 1 week from now. Saying that versus not saying that can make a big difference. So what is it as a communicator that you have in front of you that you can actually acknowledge? And that's, I think, can go a long way. I think that's really part of the message here, which isn't a matter of this being incredibly complex, but rather looking at what tools you have to offer some reassurance to the audience and taking advantage of those when you can.
2: Again, your research here was specifically focused in a public health space, but any government official anywhere could extract perhaps some lessons here. What do you think are the most important things that you'd want any program manager or anybody who might find themselves behind a mic to keep in mind?
12: Yeah, I think at the end of the day, it's important to remember audiences are human. We have difficulty, dealing with uncertainty. We have emotions. It's part of our humanity. And I think finding ways to just acknowledge that and to approach any communication situation from the perspective of us all being in this together and doing what we can to sort of acknowledge people's humanity. I think it might sound simple, but I think it really does matter. And I think that's something that was really emphasized here. And I think that generalizes across all kinds of domains. recognize the uncertainty that people are facing, recognize the discomfort that that causes them, see what you can do to alleviate that, and then commit yourself to providing updates when you have them.
2: Dr. Brian Southwell is a distinguished fellow at RTI International. Thank you so much both for doing the research, but also for sharing it with us. This is so helpful.
12: Thanks, Terry. I really appreciate it. And I appreciate your effort to reach audiences as well.
2: We'll post this interview at federalnewsnetwork.com/Federal Drive. 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Still to come, for military children who grew up overseas, answering the question, where are you from, is often more complicated than it sounds. But first, from RIF rules and pay policy to artificial intelligence and retirement security, federal employees and retirees are thinking about both today's challenges and tomorrow's government. 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
3: On today's federal newscast, the Government Accountability Office says it cannot confirm whether select agencies had data security controls in place when their systems were accessed by Department of Government efficiency teams. In a new report, GAO reviewed the access that six agencies provided to DOGE. Four agencies provided GAO with limited documentation on controls like training and background checks. A top White House official previews landmark cyber incident reporting regulations. Federal News Network's Justin Doubleday has the details.
13: With the final rule for the Cyber Incident Reporting for Critical Infrastructure Act expected to be published in the coming weeks, National Cyber Director Sean Cairncross says a lot of work has gone into ensuring those final regulations harmonize existing incident reporting requirements. The Cybersecurity and Infrastructure Security Agency is responsible for publishing those final rules. The regulations will cut across all 16 critical infrastructure sectors, requiring organizations to report major cyber incidents within 72 hours. Justin Doubleday, Federal News Network.
3: And the Office of Personnel Management says it saved $500 million combating fraud in the government's health insurance programs. Most of those savings during 2025 came from claims that were either stopped or reduced, as well as billing and policy changes. A White House task force has been supporting OPM's effort to reduce fraudulent health insurance payments. Find these stories and more at federalnewsnetwork.com. I'm Eric White.
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2: Welcome back to the Federal Drive with Terry Girton on Federal News Network. Questions about workforce reductions in pay are capturing headlines across government. But federal employees and retirees are also focused on longer-term issues, ranging from artificial intelligence to the future of Social Security. Joining me now with takeaways from the annual NARF conference is John Hatton, Staff Vice President for Policy and Programs at the National Active and Retired Federal Employees Association. John, thanks so much for joining me. Great to have you.
1: Thank you for having me again.
2: The OPM new rule about RIFs is now in effect. When NARF looks at that, what are the biggest concerns you have now that it's ready to go?
1: Well, it changes the system to prioritize performance ratings over tenure in the decision about who gets let go in a reduction in force action. And, you know, reasonable minds can differ about whether that or tenure is the best approach. We don't have a major issue with using performance more in that process. We still remain concerned about the administration's overall approach to undermining merit-based civil service protections, and with that, the potential for retaliation in ratings and in RIFs, targeting people not based on actual performance, but based on politics or some criteria that's not really tied to the mission of the organization. And so there's always that potential that undermines through this performance rating, that undermines the merit-based principles in some way, but shifting to some more performance ratings within the overall system is one of a few different options you can go to.
2: What will you be watching in implementation of the rule to convince you maybe that they do have an objective process in mind here?
1: I think we'll need to see first what they're doing with performance ratings overall and whether we're seeing evidence of political favoritism in the issuance of different performance ratings of people during the appraisal process. And so in combination with this rule, they've also previously changed the performance rating system to remove a ban on forced distribution. So you may have a lot less people getting the highest rating in the system. And I think that would be the step one. So is there a groundwork being laid to remove people in the future? Two, you know, my hope is that we are not seeing a large amount of RIFs in the near future because there were so many last year. You know, there was a prohibition on additional RIFs passed at the resolution of the shutdown that was negotiated into the CR by Senator Kaine. That formally lasted the remainder of the CR. I think there's a bit of a potentially an understanding that they wouldn't do major RIFs through the rest of the fiscal year. I don't know if we will see a renewal of additional RIF actions coming into this next fiscal year or next year. My hope is no, but I think we'll have to see, you know, how it plays out in implementation if they go forward with RIFs. And that's not, given how significant the downsizing was in 2025, I'm not sure that's a foregone conclusion.
2: You connected in a really important way the changes to the performance management system and the way that performance ratings now play into the RIF system. What are you hearing from NARF members? Are they concerned about how this is shaping up?
1: Yeah, I think there's some potential concern on ease, and I don't think we've heard a chorus of concerns from our members, but I think how it plays out and how people are rated on their performance during appraisals, I think will be the telltale sign of getting a sense of if people are feeling that their ratings are completely unfair or politicized. And so until we see that, it's hard to say. I think we're just kind of wait and see on how that's implemented. And certainly with the underlying concern that it could be abused.
2: Well, speaking of member concerns, the last time we chatted, we were talking about the president's pay plan, which had a pay freeze for civilian employees. What are you hearing about that now?
1: Well, the formal alternative pay plan was issued at the end of August. That was in line with the president's previous budget request on federal pay to keep pay frozen. But Congress doesn't have to go along with that. And certainly there are some in Congress pushing for some reasonable pay increase. The president has provided 3.8% to law enforcement. The House NDAA is looking at a 5-7% sliding scale for military pay. The baseline from the most recent change in private sector wages and salaries is 3.6. So something like 3.6 or 3.8, I think, is a very reasonable number to push for. It's based on objective criteria, not a kind of pie in the sky hope. That obviously would need to be negotiated into the appropriations bills. We have a CR until December 11th. What happens post-election? Very much uncertain right now whether they even get to an omnibus or appropriations bills then, or kick the can down the road later. Even if it is kicked down, can is kicked to January or February or March of next year. There is precedent for retroactive pay increases. Obviously, sooner than later would be great. And certainly, it's an effort here to encourage members of Congress to provide some modest pay increase when they pass those appropriations bills.
2: John Hatton is Staff Vice President of the National Active and Retired Federal Employees Association. John, let's turn to a slightly different sensing session. NARF just wrapped up its national conference. What did you hear from members there? What issues kept coming up?
1: Well, one of the things that we do in tandem with our national conference is we kind of prep on the advocacy side for the year ahead. And we always we have a process by which we solicit member views of what issues and policies do we support, what do we oppose, that goes through an advocacy committee process and is approved by our board. So I thought, you know, what people submit for changes, what they want us to focus on, is always insightful in that process. And I thought there was our members looking at and being concerned with the responsible use of artificial intelligence in government, you know, not against use of artificial intelligence, but making sure it's not undermining due process or access to benefits, things like automated denial of benefits and things like that. So adding something to our program or the positions that our members endorse on AI was included. I also heard a lot from people worried about Social Security solvency. And so whether you're under the older system and have a little bit of a Social Security benefit or under the newer system and that's a bigger part of your retirement, we've had a lot of concerns with people as the trust fund reaches its solvency about maintaining those benefits moving forward at the rate they are, ensuring that program, Social Security, is there for themselves and future generations. So I would say those are the big two things that kind of stood out to me as things people were concerned about beyond everything that we think about in terms of threats to benefits and merit-based civil service and pay. Those two things, I think, kind of were a little bit more noteworthy to hear.
2: And so how will that shape NARF's advocacy agenda for the coming year?
1: So we develop priorities ahead of every kind of 2-year period. And so we'll definitely take what we hear from members, and our leaders, our volunteer leaders, are the ones who show up at the conference and make those recommendations as we try to assess our priorities and what we focus on. And so, I think it's good to remind audiences that this is a joint process. What we do is not just the staff here in the DC area, but it's really a nationwide effort of our organization. We had more than 400 leaders that came across from every state in the country that are part of this. We really rely on them to be a voice in their local community. And the organization itself and the federal community relies on people joining organizations like NARF and unions and other groups to be part of the political process. And without that, without people joining, without people being part of these groups, we can't be effective at all.
2: John Hatton is Staff Vice President of the National Active and Retired Federal Employees Association. John, thanks so much for joining me and filling us in on your agenda for the coming year.
1: Well, thank you for having me.
2: We'll post this interview at federalnewsnetwork.com/Federal Drive. 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Coming up next, for military children who grew up overseas, answering the question, where are you from, is often more complicated than it sounds. This is the Federal Drive with Terry Girton on Federal News Network.
3: today's federal newscast, Defense Secretary Pete Hegseth has ordered military leaders to stop giving tenure to civilian faculty at America's service academies. Hegseth said in a memo Tuesday that appointing civilian professors to tenured roles has distracted cadets from their mission of lethality. Instead, the secretary told the armed services to create new hiring plans that make the universities more flexible and grow their contributions to warfighting. The Army has officially lifted its civilian hiring freeze. Federal News Network's Anastasia Obis has more.
0: Army Undersecretary Mike Abadal said the Army can now resume hiring to meet priority missions within budgetary constraints. The Army said the hiring freeze afforded the service the ability to make significant progress in optimizing and rebalancing its civilian workforce. Approximately 43,000 people have left the Army since Trump returned to the White House in 2025. The government-wide hiring freeze still remains in place. Anastasia Obis, Federal News Network.
3: And the Army Reserve has reached its recruiting goal for the first time in a decade. Army recruiters enlisted more than 14,300 soldiers for the reserve component this fiscal year. Last year, the Army brought in approximately 12,400 recruits. The service said it renewed its focus on reserve recruiting this year, prioritizing vacancies and connecting recruits with opportunities that match their skill sets. Find these stories and more at federalnewsnetwork.com. I'm Eric White.
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2: Welcome back to the Federal Drive with Terry Girton on Federal News Network. Military families move frequently, but the experience of growing up overseas can create connections that last a lifetime. Decades later, many former military brats are still finding one another and reconnecting over a shared sense of identity and belonging. Joining me with more is Joe Condrell, founder of Overseas Brats. Joe, it's great to have you on the show. Thank you so much for joining me.
25: It's a pleasure, Terry, to be here. Thank you for having me.
2: Well, when people hear the phrase military brat, they may either think they already know what it means or they may not like the term actually. You've spent 40 years bringing this community together, and I know you've used that term lovingly. So what do you think people misunderstand about the military brat experience?
25: Well, I think it begins with the title. First off, as you say, there most people, when you mention the term, then you will understand it because they either are a military dependent or from a military dependent, or they know somebody that is of that background. And of course, the last word in the sentence or that phrase, brat, rings a wrong note with a lot of people. And for us, it's a term of endearment. It actually, brat comes from the British Regimental Attached Transient. And then from that, over the years, over the last 30 or 40 years, military brats amongst us have begun to expand upon that particular acronym to mean other things, like born, raised, rough and tough, or whatever the case is. So it's basically a term of endearment. And for the organization itself, this was a way for us to bring people of our common heritage together, regardless of when and where they were, as brats.
2: One of the things that stands out is that people who grew up in different countries or different decades, went to different schools, often recognize something familiar in each other. When you get these groups together, what do you find is that basic shared experience?
25: Well, it begins with the fact that they are brats. And once they're introduced, they don't have to explain their whole background to everybody. All they have to just say is that I was an Army brat, I was a Navy brat, I was an Air Force brat, a Marine Corps brat, whatever brat they were. And people will just say, where were you? And that begins, that's another definition of, you know, what identifies their background is now we get them to explain what home means to them by saying, okay, I was at these naval air stations at different times, places, or I was at the different Air Force bases or at these Army posts or whatever the case around the world. And immediately we understand because that's part of our heritage too. They're defining it for us.
2: That saves a lot of time when you're making introductions, doesn't it?
25: It sure does. And with us, that we take that a step further is that whenever we have any of our brat functions that Overseas Brats host, if you will, we basically ask them to explain, identify when and where they were a brat. And that way it becomes a subject of conversation with everybody because then they begin to see people that they may have crisscrossed over the years. And maybe one case out of 1,000, they'll see somebody's name that they probably knew or knew of.
2: Those military children, we'll skip the brat term for a minute here, but military children do spend a lot of time adapting. They got new schools, new countries, new friends. As you've gathered these groups together, do they talk about the strengths that came from that kind of childhood?
25: They definitely do. They begin to recite in their defining of when and where they had different homes, if you will, or where they were stationed. We call them homes. They began to share about their heritage. And basically 80% of their story is our stories too, because we all went through the same story. So in defining their heritage and sharing of that heritage, we find new definitions about what our homes are like. It's a conversation. It's both a conversation piece and it's actually a definition piece of who we are.
2: Is there also a sharing around some of the things that they feel like maybe they missed or the cost of that kind of experience?
25: Sometimes that comes up and we just kind of we talk about that a little bit. But then at the same time, we realize that because of the heritage that we had, that defines who we are now. And even though there are certain things that we might have missed out in the States, you know, going to concert or, you know, to McDonald's or one of those things, we had other experiences that make up for that.
2: Joe Condrell is the president of Overseas Brats. Joe, what about, in the last few decades, these military kids have experienced a lot of parental absence through deployments. Does that topic come up? How do you address it?
25: Well, it definitely does, because in our particular case, amongst those military brats, many of us actually joined or made careers in the military. In my case, I was after being an Army brat for so many years, I became an Air Force, a member of the Air Force. So that now becomes a part of our experience. And yes, some of us were deployed and some of us made careers. And now it's the case of our children or grandchildren, you know, taking on that career as well, too. So they share in that experience. It becomes multi-generational.
2: Wow, that's a great story and probably a great support network.
25: It has definitely become that. One of the unusual things that I find is that over the years that we've had our national functions, we've had literally several thousand people that have come to these events. We've had the distinction of introducing hundreds of brats to new brat friends and connections. And in about 15 cases, we've actually introduced future spouses to each other. And I get a little bit more of a laugh out of it because I spent 6 years studying to become a Catholic priest.
2: You moved around through American schools and even into Germany, France, Thailand, and Iran. As you think back on your own experience, what do you think you'd learned that way differently than if you'd spent your entire childhood in one community?
25: You know, I think this much is that, one, it gave me a sense of the world, meaning, you know, there's a lot more world out there than I could have ever imagined. And at the same time, it taught me that, you know, being placed in different cultures at different times with different languages, it told me, you know, and opened up doors to me to other kinds of cultures and experiences. And so that helped to define my heritage when I left the military world, that is, you know, grew up and became an adult and left the family and, of course, finally was discharged from the Air Force. It still defined who I was. So, and if I'd stayed in the, if I would always been part of the U.S., stayed in the U.S., I would have never had those kinds of experiences.
2: When you talk about home then, and a lot of military kids will get the question, where are you from? What does home mean to this community?
25: Home is where they define themselves from their backgrounds. In my case, as you pointed out, the different countries that I once lived in, that defines home for me. And for each brat, that's a different experience. For some of our brats, some of them never left the U.S., so their homes will be mentioned in terms of states or cities or states or bases here throughout the United States. For many of our community, that will also include foreign countries, as you've already diagrammed that for me. That becomes the definition of home for them, for us.
2: Well, you've been able to sustain group gatherings over all of that time. You've got a worldwide gathering coming up this fall that will bring people who are connected to more than 100 overseas school spaces and communities together. When you get all those people in a room, what happens? What does the conversation look like?
25: The conversation sounds like meeting with your best friends that you haven't seen in ages, because everybody knows that 80% of the background needs like the same story. So it's just a question of getting to know, you know, the next person that's sitting next to you. And within about 5 minutes, you've already made five or six connections because of what they've shared about themselves or what you've shared about yourselves. And in time, what happens is that they recognize that they're part of a broader family. And that's, for me, that I think it's above and beyond being an organization, connecting with others with our heritage. That's what we are, is that we become this broader family in that sense of the word.
2: If one of our listeners here wants to find out more and connect with your group, where can they learn more?
25: They can go to OverseasBrats1986.com, and that will take them directly to the website, and it will show you all the different activities and, of course, the worldwide gathering that we have coming up on the 29th of October through the 1st of November.
2: Joe Condrell is the president of Overseas Brats. Joe, thanks so much for sharing this great organization with us today.
25: Thank you for having me. My pleasure.
2: 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Up next, the top national headlines from ABC News and the Federal Newscast. I'm Terry Girton. 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
1: Drew Friedman, Federal News Network.
2: And GAO found that the Office of Management and Budget's rescission of nearly $1 billion of approved spending on September 26th violated the Congressional Budget and Impoundment Control Act of 1974. The decision not only was the Trump administration's 12th violation of the ICA since taking office, but it also was the first ICA decision in a year from GAO. Find these stories and more at federalnewsnetwork.com. I'm Eric White.
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4: Welcome to the Federal Drive on Federal News Network. It's Wednesday, September 30th. I'm your host, Terry Gerton, and I'm glad you're here. Coming up on this hour of the Federal Drive, when agencies don't have all the answers, the public still expects to hear from them. New research suggests people are less troubled by uncertainty than by being left in the dark. Plus, from RIF rules and pay policy to artificial intelligence and retirement security, federal employees and retirees are thinking about both today's challenges and tomorrow's government. Those stories and much more ahead during this hour of the Federal Drive. We begin with this. The Navy has been working for years to modernize how it hires, pays, promotes, and retires its sailors. The service has made some significant progress lately. It finally moved sailors' personnel and promotion records and applications from an aging data center to the cloud and rolled out updates to My Navy Portal. Federal News Network's Anastasia Opitz is here with more details. Anastasia, thanks for joining me.
5: Hi, Terry.
4: Where was all of this data and why did it need to be moved?
5: Yes, yeah, so all this personnel data was in the Millington Data Center, which is located in Tennessee. It's been operating without a backup, which is a big problem because the facility has had several issues. First of all, the servers have been aging. The data center is located in a flood zone, and also it's vulnerable to extreme weather events like tornadoes. So Navy officials previously said that if anything were to happen to this data center, that pretty much stores all of the personnel and promotion records, there is no searchable backup, and it would disrupt personnel operations for at least a year. We talked about the behind-the-scenes issues with this effort and Navy's top IT and personnel leaders not agreeing on how to proceed with the service's human resources modernization effort. There was this canceled contract that was at the center of the clash that was helping to move that personnel data into the cloud, and that was a little over a year ago. But now the service announced that it moved all personnel files as well as more than 50 applications that use that data to the cloud, meaning that a significant risk to the data has now been removed, which is a really significant milestone.
4: What's next then for the Millington facility?
5: A Navy spokesperson told me that it's really not, well, it's not clear what will happen to the data center. The Navy told me that they have nothing to announce as of right now, so we don't really know if they're planning on decommissioning the facility or what's going to happen. But, you know, I think it's important to note that the issue was the recovery of data. And so now the Navy said that it really, in case anything happens, it really depends on the type of outage. But at the same time, this recovery will be near instantaneous because the Navy now has backup data at multiple locations.
4: Then is the Millington migration related to, or is it not, the rollout of the My Navy portal?
5: Yeah, so it's all part of the HR modernization effort that the Navy has been working on for over a decade. And so they have rolled out a couple of updates to My Navy portal. And it's also significant because it's kind of the first tangible step, as they describe it, in the next evolution of the portal.
4: How will sailors experience the portal differently than with the updates?
5: There are a couple of changes. They updated the eLeave tool, so it's now a better and more intuitive experience. Sailors can now check their leave balance, they can request leave, check in and out of leave, and review their past leave periods, and it's

0: just making it a lot easier. There is also My Data, which gives sailors a more structured view of their personnel information. It basically pulls data directly from authoritative data environment, and that's the Navy's centralized repository for personnel data. So it's supposed to make it easier for sailors to access their personnel information, and it's also supposed to make it easier to identify and report any discrepancies that they have. One thing to note, there have been a lot of issues with making data more authoritative. Navy officials previously said that the service structured that authoritative data environment in such a way that prevented the shutdown of legacy systems, which is a key goal of this bigger HR modernization effort. This time, the Navy said that, you know, the authoritative data environment still supports data and dependencies associated with existing legacy systems, but the service is now advancing towards a more integrated data environment through their data platform called Jupiter. And also, there is one more update, which is the Sailor landing page. It's becoming part of the My Navy Portal's homepage. And again, it's supposed to make it easier to find personnel information and career management resources. And the Navy says that the goal here is to put information and services that sailors need within a few clicks.
1: Does the Navy have an evaluation plan for this to know whether or not they're meeting those goals of actually making life easier for their sailors?
0: They say that they're looking at user engagement, they're looking at system performance and usability metrics, and they're also collecting direct feedback from sailors. The Navy spokesperson told me that sailor feedback was a really important part of shaping improvements to My Navy Portal. And they said that they continue to seek sailor feedback directly through the feedback feature that is available within My Navy Portal. And they're also seeking feedback during their user acceptance testing.
1: So as they go through this process, Anastasia, are there future changes to My Navy Portal that we should be watching for?
0: Yeah, so they are also working on simplifying processes such as assignments and permanent change of station moves. And all these changes are part of Project Thesis, and that's supposed to be the Navy's next generation human resources modernization strategic framework. It started taking shape last year. It has evolved over time. We don't have a lot of details as of right now in terms of how it's evolved or changed, but they said that they will share a lot more information once they start executing efforts beyond the Millington Data Center and this My Navy and the portal updates.
1: Federal News Network's Anastasia Obis. Anastasia, thanks for the story.
0: Thank you, Terry.
1: You can find all the details at federalnewsnetwork.com. Up next, when agencies don't have all the answers, the public still expects to hear from them. New research suggests people are less troubled by uncertainty than by being left in the dark. This is The Federal Drive with Terry Girton on Federal News Network.
2: On today's Federal Newscast, Defense Secretary Pete Hegseth has ordered military leaders to stop giving tenure to civilian faculty at America's service academies. Hegseth said in a memo Tuesday that appointing civilian professors to tenured roles has distracted cadets from their mission of lethality. Instead, the secretary told the armed services to create new hiring plans that make the universities more flexible and grow their contributions to warfighting. The military will purge nearly 200 more of its top officers in a new round of cuts. Federal News Network's Rachel Cohen has more.
3: The Pentagon is moving ahead with plans to cut 20% of general and admiral billets by January 1st. Defense Secretary Pete Hegseth is expected to announce the changes today at his State of the Force address in Quantico. The cuts could eliminate or downgrade about 170 positions across the military. Some of those jobs could go to colonels and Navy captains. Hegseth approved reduction plans earlier this month, but it's unclear how the armed forces will split that overall goal. Rachel Cohen, Federal News Network.
2: And the Army Reserve has reached its recruiting goal for the first time in a decade. Army recruiters enlisted more than 14,300 soldiers for the reserve component this fiscal year. Last year, the Army brought in approximately 12,400 recruits. The service said it renewed its focus on reserve recruiting this year, prioritizing vacancies and connecting recruits with opportunities that match their skill sets. Find these stories and more at federalnewsnetwork.com. I'm Eric White.
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1: Welcome back to the Federal Drive with Terry Girton on Federal News Network. Whether it's a cyber attack, a safety issue, or a public health concern, agencies often need to communicate before an investigation is complete. New research suggests people respond best when organizations explain what they know, what they don't know, and what they're doing next. Here to discuss the findings is Dr. Brian Southwell, Distinguished Fellow at RTI International. Brian, thank you so much for joining me today. I'm really looking forward to this conversation.
12: Yeah, thanks so much for having me, Terry. I really appreciate your interest in this topic.
1: One of the most difficult communication challenges for folks in the federal government is talking to the public while something is still happening. We've seen it with war operations. We see it with all kinds of things. You've done some research on how people react when officials don't have all the answers yet. Let's start with, what does the communicator most likely feel like they should do?
12: Yeah, I think in many of those instances, there is a sort of a tendency for communicators to want to focus on just the facts and to not stray beyond that. But there are choices that we have in terms of what can be presented and communicated. And I think that's something that we really took the time to investigate here was under a situation of uncertainty. How is it that could be presented, and are there better or worse ways to do that?
1: And before we get into the particulars of this, your experiment focused on health messaging. Why is it so important for people to trust those kinds of health messages? Or the flip side, what happens when they don't, if we don't communicate well about health risks?
12: Yeah, I mean, if you think about it, we all want to stay healthy, keep our families healthy. And in order to do that, there's both behavior that would be useful for us to take, and it's useful for us to pay attention to messages that are going to come out today and tomorrow. And so the extent to which people believe what's said, and then also are willing to act on that, and are willing to have some patience to wait for information to come out, all of that has implication for how well we get along together, and for public health generally.
1: So as you were testing your hypothesis, you crafted four different kinds of messages. How did you try to differentiate between those so that your respondents were actually receiving a different message?
12: Yeah. Well, what's important to note here is that actually everybody got sort of the core basic facts. And in this situation, the facts were focused on a hypothetical foodborne illness outbreak that a local health department was investigating. And folks in the control condition, in the simple facts only condition, essentially just heard that, in fact, people in their community were getting sick and were looking into it, and that there was an opportunity to also go to a website to learn more information about the symptoms. But in the enhanced versions, we used the opportunity to actually explain a little bit about what the investigation would look like, what the time frame for that would be. There's also acknowledgement of the discomfort of the uncertainty, and the fact that that uncertainty was normal under these circumstances, and there was a pledge to and a commitment to give an update in the future. And so there's a lot in those enhancements that actually seem to be responsible for some of the effects that we found. But in all cases, people did get the same core message of people in your community are getting sick. The key is, what else are you able to offer in a succinct way to offer some additional assurance?
1: And so then what did you find in the elements of those messages made the most difference in the listener's willingness to trust and respond according to the message?
12: Yeah, well, there were really two outcomes that we were interested in. One was the extent to which people expressed understanding, that they understood what was going on. And we're able to actually enhance that perceived understanding just by providing more information about the investigation, providing a sense of the timeline. But what also seemed to matter in terms of the other outcome of perceived trustworthiness was the acknowledgement that we were able to make for people of their relationship, frankly, to the institution and the commitment that they had, the institution had, to provide updates in the future. So I think this really gets at a core, insight, I think, which is that, trust is ultimately about, much more than just expertise. It's also about acknowledgement of relationship and about shared interest, and about the sense that perhaps, an organization cares whether or not a person lives or dies. And I think ultimately those elements seem to be, ones that were likely irresponsible for this enhancement of perceived trustworthiness, which is what we found in the most enhanced version of the message.
1: Dr. Brian Southwell is a distinguished fellow at RTI International. Brian, this makes me think of something that Dr. Fauci has said about how they messaged around COVID, which is, if he had it to do over again, and I'm certainly paraphrasing, he would have been a lot more transparent about what they knew and didn't know and how they were moving forward to find out what they didn't know. Is that at the core of what you're finding in your experiment here?
12: Yeah, I think, really what seemed to be key, was not only a distinct sense of, here's a timeline for when we may know more, but there's a sense of both what to expect and explicit acknowledgement that what we know right now may change. And we know from a variety of literature that that simple acknowledgement can be really helpful to folks. And so rather than just stating with absolute certainty all that's known, there's an acknowledgement of the fact that there's aspects of this that we're investigating. We may update this, and we will update you when we know more. So I think that's certainly consistent with literature, it's existed now for a little while, and it's certainly something that we find in this study as well.
1: One of the things I thought was interesting, though, was that there was a point at which too much more information was too much more information, and it was sort of a too long, didn't read response. How should a communicator think about what is necessary and important and helpful, and what's just too much extra?
12: Yeah, that sense of what's too much does vary by person, of course, but we also have to acknowledge the fact that many people are getting information in social media posts or other short formats, and of course there are limits to that, and we've got to acknowledge that too. Professional communicators have a very difficult job. They don't have an unlimited amount of space to be able to provide all the content. And so it's really more a matter of just thinking whether there is any indication of some of these elements rather than and letting people know where they can go for more information. We have lots of ways to signal that, and that's something that can be really important.
1: So what does this also then tell you about what people are expecting in terms of accountability? If a communicator is saying, here's what we know, here's what we don't know, here's what we're investigating, and we'll be back with more information, what is the public expecting then to happen?
12: Yeah, well, I think that there's a sense of an ongoing dialogue and a sense of there being updates, per se. And I think there's a sense of understanding that the purpose of communication is to reflect the relationship that audiences have to organizations and not necessarily just to limit liability. And I think that's something that is really important. I think increasingly all kinds of communication discussion is focusing on the fact that we need to listen more and not necessarily just pronounce. And we need to think about the ways in which our communication practices reflect relationships with audiences. And I think ultimately there's a lot that can be changed. I'm really actually hopeful and optimistic because this suggests that some of what we worry about in terms of this perception that we've somehow lost trust in each other, a lot of that can be repaired. It's just a matter of doing the good and hard work of actively communicating and acknowledging the interests that people have.
1: There was a little phrase that snuck into that last response that I want to come back to, which was limiting liability. And a lot of times, certainly at the government level, we get very concerned about that. We don't want to say anything we're not certain about, lest we create some liability. Again, how do professional communicators and their lawyers get around that?
12: Well, I think about, in this particular study, we didn't offer anything more than what was true in terms of those additional statements. And so that's something, there are sometimes things that can be said that are taken for granted that can make a difference. And that's different than necessarily trying to stretch the truth or to somehow get into a complex version of facts. Sometimes it's just a matter of acknowledging, this is normal. This time frame is normal for looking into this. We do plan to schedule an update 1 week from now. Saying that versus not saying that can make a big difference. So what is it as a communicator that you have in front of you that you can actually acknowledge? And that's, I think, can go a long way. I think that's really part of the message here, which isn't a matter of this being incredibly complex, but rather looking at what tools you have to offer some reassurance to the audience and taking advantage of those when you can.
1: Again, your research here was specifically focused in a public health space, but any government official anywhere could extract perhaps some lessons here. What do you think are the most important things that you'd want any program manager or anybody who might find themselves behind a mic to keep in mind?
12: Yeah, I think at the end of the day, it's important to remember audiences are human. We have difficulty, dealing with uncertainty. We have emotions. It's part of our humanity. And I think finding ways to just acknowledge that and to approach any communication situation from the perspective of us all being in this together and doing what we can to sort of acknowledge people's humanity. I think it might sound simple, but I think it really does matter. And I think that's something that was really emphasized here. And I think that generalizes across all kinds of domains. Recognize the uncertainty that people are facing, recognize the discomfort that causes them, see what you can do to alleviate that, and then commit yourself to providing updates when you have them.
1: A little compassion and empathy goes a long way, maybe.
12: I think that's right. And I think that it's good. It's consistent with leadership, I think, to offer that kind of compassion. Yeah.
1: Dr. Brian Southwell is a distinguished fellow at RTI International. Thank you so much both for doing the research, but also for sharing it with us. This is so helpful.
12: Thanks, Terry. I really appreciate it. And I appreciate your effort to reach audiences as well.
1: We'll post this interview at federalnewsnetwork.com/Federal Drive. 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Still to come, for military children who grew up overseas, answering the question, where are you from, is often more complicated than it sounds. But first, from RIF rules and pay policy to artificial intelligence and retirement security, federal employees and retirees are thinking about both today's challenges and tomorrow's government. 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
2: today's federal newscast, the Government Accountability Office says it cannot confirm whether select agencies had data security controls in place when their systems were accessed by Department of Government efficiency teams. In a new report, GAO reviewed the access that six agencies provided to DOGE. Four agencies provided GAO with limited documentation on controls like training and background checks. A top White House official previews landmark cyber incident reporting regulations. Federal News Network's Justin Doubleday has the details.
13: With the final rule for the Cyber Incident Reporting for Critical Infrastructure Act expected to be published in the coming weeks, National Cyber Director Sean Cairncross says a lot of work has gone into ensuring those final regulations harmonize existing incident reporting requirements. The Cybersecurity and Infrastructure Security Agency is responsible for publishing those final rules. The regulations will cut across all 16 critical infrastructure sectors, requiring organizations to report major cyber incidents within 72 hours. Justin Doubleday, Federal News Network.
2: And the Office of Personnel Management says it saved $500 million combating fraud in the government's health insurance programs. Most of those savings during 2025 came from claims that were either stopped or reduced, as well as billing and policy changes. A White House task force has been supporting OPM's effort to reduce fraudulent health insurance payments. Find these stories and more at federalnewsnetwork.com. I'm Eric White.
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1: Welcome back to the Federal Drive with Terry Girton on Federal News Network. Questions about workforce reductions and pay are capturing headlines across government, but federal employees and retirees are also focused on longer-term issues, ranging from artificial intelligence to the future of Social Security. Joining me now with takeaways from the annual NARF conference is John Hatton, Staff Vice President for Policy and Programs at the National Active and Retired Federal Employees Association. John, thanks so much for joining me. Great to have you.
0: Thank you for having me again.
1: The OPM new rule about RIFs is now in effect. When NARF looks at that, what are the biggest concerns you have now that it's ready to go?
0: Well, it changes the system to prioritize performance ratings over tenure in the decision about who gets let go in a reduction in force action. And, you know, reasonable minds can differ about whether that or tenure is the best approach. We don't have a major issue with using performance more in that process. We still remain concerned about the administration's overall approach to undermining merit-based civil service protections, and with that, the potential for retaliation in ratings and in RIFs, targeting people not based on actual performance, but based on politics or some criteria that's not really tied to the mission of the organization. And so there's always that potential that undermines through this performance rating, that undermines the merit-based principles in some way, but shifting to some more performance ratings within the overall system is one of a few different options you can go to.
1: What will you be watching in implementation of the rule to convince you maybe that they do have an objective process in mind here?
0: I think we'll need to see first what they're doing with performance ratings overall and whether we're seeing evidence of political favoritism in the issuance of different performance ratings of people during the appraisal process. And so in combination with this rule, they've also previously changed the performance rating system to remove a ban on forced distribution. So you may have a lot less people getting the highest rating in the system. And I think that would be the step one. So is there a groundwork being laid to remove people in the future? Two, you know, my hope is that we are not seeing a large amount of RIFs in the near future because there were so many last year. You know, there was a prohibition on additional RIFs passed at the resolution of the shutdown that was negotiated into the CR by Senator Kaine. That formally lasted the remainder of the CR. I think there's a bit of a potentially an understanding that they wouldn't do major RIFs through the rest of the fiscal year. I don't know if we will see a renewal of additional RIF actions coming into this next fiscal year or next year. My hope is no, but I think we'll have to see, you know, how it plays out in implementation if they go forward with RIFs. And that's not, given how significant the downsizing was in 2025, I'm not sure that's a foregone conclusion.
1: You connected in a really important way the changes to the performance management system and the way that performance ratings now play into the RIF system. What are you hearing from NARF members? Are they concerned about how this is shaping up?
0: Yeah, I think there's some potential concern on ease, and I don't think we've heard a chorus of concerns from our members, but I think how it plays out and how people are rated on their performance during appraisals, I think will be the telltale sign of getting a sense of if people are feeling that their ratings are completely unfair or politicized. And so until we see that, it's hard to say. I think we're just kind of a wait and see on how that's implemented. And certainly with the underlying concern that it could be abused.
1: Well, speaking of member concerns, the last time we chatted, we were talking about the president's pay plan, which had a pay freeze for civilian employees. What are you hearing about that now?
0: Well, the formal alternative pay plan was issued at the end of August. That was in line with the president's previous budget request on federal pay to keep pay frozen. But Congress doesn't have to go along with that. And certainly there are some in Congress pushing for some reasonable pay increase. The president has provided 3.8% to law enforcement. The House NDAA is looking at a 5-7% sliding scale for military pay. The baseline from the most recent change in private sector wages and salaries is 3.6. So something like 3.6 or 3.8, I think, is a very reasonable number to push for. It's based on objective criteria, not a kind of pie in the sky hope. That obviously would need to be negotiated into the appropriations bills. We have a CR until December 11th. What happens post-election? Very much uncertain right now whether they even get to an omnibus or appropriations bills then, or kick the can down the road later. Even if it is kicked down, can is kicked to January or February or March of next year. There is precedent for retroactive pay increases. Obviously, sooner than later would be great. And certainly, it's an effort here to encourage members of Congress to provide some modest pay increase when they pass those appropriations bills.
1: John Hatton is Staff Vice President of the National Active and Retired Federal Employees Association. John, let's turn to a slightly different sensing session. NARF just wrapped up its national conference. What did you hear from members there? What issues kept coming up?
0: Well, one of the things that we do in tandem with our national conference is we kind of prep on the advocacy side for the year ahead. And we always we have a process by which we solicit member views of what issues and policies do we support, what do we oppose, that goes through an advocacy committee process and is approved by our board. So I thought, you know, what people submit for changes, what they want us to focus on, is always insightful in that process. And I thought there was our members looking at and being concerned with the responsible use of artificial intelligence in government, you know, not against use of artificial intelligence, but making sure it's not undermining due process or access to benefits, things like automated denial of benefits and things like that. So adding something to our program or the positions that our members endorse on AI was included. I also heard a lot from people worried about Social Security solvency. And so whether you're under the older system and have a little bit of a Social Security benefit or under the newer system and that's a bigger part of your retirement, we've had a lot of concerns with people as the trust fund reaches its solvency about maintaining those benefits moving forward at the rate they are, ensuring that program, Social Security, is there for themselves and future generations. So I would say those are the big two things that kind of stood out to me as things people were concerned about beyond everything that we think about in terms of threats to benefits and merit-based civil service and pay. Those two things, I think, kind of were a little bit more noteworthy to hear.
1: And so how will that shape NARF's advocacy agenda for the coming year?
0: So we develop priorities ahead of every kind of 2-year period. And so we'll definitely take what we hear from members, and our leaders, our volunteer leaders, are the ones who show up at the conference and make those recommendations as we try to assess our priorities and what we focus on. And so, I think it's good to remind audiences that this is a joint process. What we do is not just the staff here in the DC area, but it's really a nationwide effort of our organization. We had, more than 400 leaders that came across from every state in the country that are part of this. We really rely on them to be a voice in their local community. And the organization itself and the federal community relies on people joining organizations like NARF and unions and other groups to be part of the political process. And without that, without people joining, without people being part of these groups, we can't be effective at all.
1: We typically, John, talk about your agenda here in Washington with federal lawmakers in Congress. They haven't spent a lot of time in town lately. So who are you getting to answer the email or the door when you knock?
0: Well, the staff is still in town generally. If you're talking about building up for the next year or prepping to see what happens in December. But it's a slower time of year in August, and it'll be a slower time of year in October as well when people go back and campaign for elections. So we balance different things. I was busy in August with our national conference, and we'll be busy on the political side as well leading up to the election, but a little bit slower on the legislative side when things shut down.
1: John Hatton is Staff Vice President of the National Active and Retired Federal Employees Association. John, thanks so much for joining me and filling us in on your agenda for the coming year.
0: Well, thank you for having me.
1: We'll post this interview at federalnewsnetwork.com/Federal Drive. 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Coming up next, for military children who grew up overseas, answering the question, where are you from, is often more complicated than it sounds. This is the Federal Drive with Terry Girton on Federal News Network.
2: today's Federal Newscast, Defense Secretary Pete Hegseth has ordered military leaders to stop giving tenure to civilian faculty at America's service academies. Hegseth said in a memo Tuesday that appointing civilian professors to tenured roles has distracted cadets from their mission of lethality. Instead, the secretary told the armed services to create new hiring plans that make the universities more flexible and grow their contributions to warfighting. The Army has officially lifted its civilian hiring freeze. Federal News Network's Anastasia Obis has more.
3: Army Undersecretary Mike Abadal said the Army can now resume hiring to meet priority missions within budgetary constraints. The Army said the hiring freeze afforded the service the ability to make significant progress in optimizing and rebalancing its civilian workforce. Approximately 43,000 people have left the Army since Trump returned to the White House in 2025. The government-wide hiring freeze still remains in place. Anastasia Obis, Federal News Network.
2: And the Army Reserve has reached its recruiting goal for the first time in a decade. Army recruiters enlisted more than 14,300 soldiers for the reserve component this fiscal year. Last year, the Army brought in approximately 12,400 recruits. The service said it renewed its focus on reserve recruiting this year, prioritizing vacancies and connecting recruits with opportunities that match their skill sets. Find these stories and more at federalnewsnetwork.com. I'm Eric White.
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1: Welcome back to the Federal Drive with Terry Girton on Federal News Network. Military families move frequently, but the experience of growing up overseas can create connections that last a lifetime. Decades later, many former military brats are still finding one another and reconnecting over a shared sense of identity and belonging. Joining me with more is Joe Condrell, founder of Overseas Brats. Joe, it's great to have you on the show. Thank you so much for joining me.
17: It's a pleasure, Terry. It's to be here. Thank you for having me.
1: Well, when people hear the phrase military brat, they may either think they already know what it means or they may not like the term actually. You've spent 40 years bringing this community together, and I know you've used that term lovingly. So what do you think people misunderstand about the military brat experience?
17: Well, I think it begins with the title. First off, as you say, there most people, when you mention the term, many will understand it because they either are a military dependent or from a military dependent, or they know somebody that is of that background. And of course, the last word in the sentence or that phrase, brat, rings a wrong note with a lot of people. And for us, it's a term of endearment. It actually, brat comes from the British Regimental Attached Transient. And then from that, over the years, over the last 30 or 40 years, military brats amongst us have begun to expand upon that particular acronym to mean other things, like born, raised, rough and tough, or whatever the case is. So it's basically a term of endearment. And for the organization itself, this was a way for us to bring people of our common heritage together, regardless of when and where they were, as brats.
1: One of the things that stands out is that people who grew up in different countries or different decades, went to different schools, often recognize something familiar in each other. When you get these groups together, what do you find is that basic shared experience?
17: Well, it begins with the fact that they are brats. And once they're introduced, they don't have to explain their whole background to everybody. All they have to just say is that I was an Army brat, I was a Navy brat, I was an Air Force brat, a Marine Corps brat, whatever brat they were. And people will just say, where were you? And that begins, that's another definition of, you know, what identifies their background is now we get them to explain what home means to them by saying, okay, I was at these naval air stations at different times, places, or I was at these different Air Force bases or at these Army posts or whatever the case around the world. And immediately we understand because that's part of our heritage too. They're defining it for us.
1: That saves a lot of time when you're making introductions, doesn't it?
17: It sure does. And with us, that we take that a step further is that whenever we have any of our brat functions that Overseas Brats host, if you will, we basically ask them to explain, identify when and where they were a brat. And that way it becomes a subject of conversation with everybody because then they begin to see people that they may have crisscrossed over the years. And maybe one case out of 1,000, they'll see somebody's name that they probably knew or knew of.
1: Those military children, we'll skip the brat term for a minute here, but military children do spend a lot of time adapting. They got new schools, new countries, new friends. As you've gathered these groups together, do they talk about the strengths that came from that kind of childhood?
17: They definitely do. They begin to recite in their defining of when and where they had different homes, if you will, or where they were stationed. We call them homes. They began to share about their heritage, and basically 80% of their story is our stories too, because we all went through the same story. So in defining their heritage and sharing of that heritage, we find new definitions about what our homes are like. It's a conversation. It's both a conversation piece, and it's actually a definition piece of who we are.
1: Is there also a sharing around some of the things that they feel like maybe they missed or the cost of that kind of experience?
17: Sometimes that comes up and we just kind of we talk about that a little bit, but then at the same time we realize that because of the heritage that we had, that defines who we are now. And even though there are certain things that we might have missed out in the States, you know, going to concert or, you know, to McDonald's or one of those things, we found we had other experiences that make up for that.
1: Joe Condrell is the president of Overseas Brats. Joe, what about, in the last few decades, these military kids have experienced a lot of parental absence through deployments. Does that topic come up? How do you address it?
17: Well, it definitely does, because when in our particular case, amongst those military brats, many of us actually joined or made careers in the military. In my case, I was after being an Army brat for so many years, I became an Air Force, a member of the Air Force. So that now becomes a part of our experience. And yes, some of us were deployed and some of us made careers. And now it's the case of our children or grandchildren, you know, taking on that career as well, too. So they share in that experience. It becomes multi-generational.
1: Wow, that's a great story and probably a great support network.
17: It has definitely become that. One of the unusual things that I find is that over the years that we've had our national functions, we had literally several thousand people that have come to these events. We've had the distinction of introducing hundreds of brats to new brat friends and connections. And in about 15 cases, we've actually introduced future spouses to each other. And I get a little bit more of a laugh out of it because I spent 6 years studying to become a Catholic priest.
1: You moved around through American schools and even into Germany, France, Thailand, and Iran. As you think back on your own experience, what do you think you'd learned that way differently than if you'd spent your entire childhood in one community?
17: You know, I think this much is that, one, it gave me a sense of the world, meaning, you know, there's a lot more world out there than I could have ever imagined. And at the same time, it taught me that, you know, being placed in different cultures at different times with different languages, it told me, you know, and opened up doors to me to other kinds of cultures and experiences. And so that helped to define my heritage when I left the military world, that is, you know, grew up and became an adult and left the family and, of course, left and finally was discharged from the Air Force. It still defined who I was. So, and if I'd stayed in, if I would always been part of the U.S., stayed in the U.S., I would have never had those kinds of experiences.
1: When you talk about home then, and a lot of military kids will get the question, where are you from? What does home mean to this community?
17: Home is where they define themselves from their backgrounds. In my case, as you pointed out, the different countries that I once lived in, that defines home for me. And for each brat, that's a different experience. For some of our brats, some of them never left the U.S., so their homes will be mentioned in terms of states or cities or states or bases here throughout the United States. For many of our community, that will also include foreign countries, as you've already diagrammed that for me. That becomes the definition of home for them, for us.
1: Well, you've been able to sustain group gatherings over all of that time. You've got a worldwide gathering coming up this fall that will bring people who are connected to more than 100 overseas school spaces and communities together. When you get all those people in a room, what happens? What does the conversation look like?
17: The conversation sounds like meeting with your best friends that you haven't seen in ages, because everybody knows that 80% of the background needs like the same story. So it's just a question of getting to know, you know, the next person that's sitting next to you. And within about 5 minutes, you've already made five or six connections because of what they've shared about themselves or what you've shared about yourselves. And in time, what happens is that they recognize that they're part of a broader family. And that's, for me, that I think it's above and beyond being an organization, connecting with others with our heritage. That's what we are, is that we become this broader family in that sense of the word.
1: If one of our listeners here wants to find out more and connect with your group, where can they learn more?
17: They can go to OverseasBrats1986, is one together is one word, .com. And that will take them directly to the website, and it will show you all the different activities and, of course, the worldwide gathering that we have coming up on the 29th of October through the 1st of November.
1: Joe Condrell is the president of Overseas Brats. Joe, thanks so much for sharing this great organization with us today.
17: Thank you for having me. My pleasure.
1: 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Up next, the top national headlines from ABC News and the Federal Newscast. I'm Terry Girton. 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
14: From ABC News, I'm Sherry Preston. A new readout on the economy. Inflation cooled last month, even as consumers kept spending. The Fed's favorite inflation gauge shows inflation at 3.4% year over year, actually lower than economists had expected. The nation's GDP also growing at a solid 2.2% in the second quarter. A fight between pilots on board a commercial plane traveling from Dubai to Tel Aviv, causing the airline to make an emergency landing in Saudi Arabia overnight. Minutes after a general alert, the plane descended rapidly but was able to land.
15: One telling Israeli Channel 12 News, there were moments when we were sure this was the end. We heard screams and screams, and then we saw that the cockpit was being opened and there was blood there. Now, an Israeli source telling ABC News that Israel is treating this as a possible terror incident. Prime Minister Netanyahu, of course, is being briefed.
14: ABC Chief Foreign Correspondent Ian Pannell. Severe weather stretching across much of the country today, fueled by the remnants of Hurricane Polo. ABC's Jim Ryan says there was even a tornado in the Texas Panhandle.
16: As sirens wailed in the darkness, flashes of lightning silhouetted a terrifying sight.
17: Oh, my God!
16: A rope-like tornado stretching to the ground southwest of Amarillo. Even employees at the local National Weather Service office had to shelter in place. The potential twister was accompanied by heavy rain and flash flooding around the city of 200,000.
14: Some 30 million Americans are in line for more possible flooding today from that same line of storms. AI companies signing a pledge to police themselves amid dire warnings from artificial intelligence leaders about the technology. That pledge coming after a four-hour meeting behind closed doors with President Trump at the White House.
18: I believe they're going to be used for the good, and when they're not, we're going to be able to nab them. But there's going to be a tremendous self-policing aspect.
14: The president asked if the new so-called Constitution was at all binding, said it was morally binding. You're listening to ABC News.
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14: ABC News has obtained the original 2024 statement from the woman at the center of the rape allegations at Cornell University.
22: At one point, she said no to the foursome she claimed one of the fraternity brothers proposed. Another time, she recalled a group of multiple men walking into a room, and I was instantly horrified, and I remember squealing out loud and running across the room and hiding under the covers on another bed. Several of the frat brothers have issued statements saying they did nothing wrong.
14: ABC's Aaron Katursky. There are calls for an independent investigation. A big announcement from the Pentagon expected today. ABC's Lina Moise.
23: Defense Secretary Pete Hegseth is set to announce major cuts in military leadership, cutting the number of generals and admirals by 20%. Last September, Hegseth warned top brass of changes while pushing new fitness and grooming standards.
24: It's tiring to look out at combat formations, or really any formation, and see fat troops. Likewise, it's completely unacceptable to see fat generals and admirals.
23: Today's announcement comes the same day the U.S. is withdrawing troops from Iraq. The final troops set to leave today. It's the second time the U.S. has withdrawn.
14: Barring any last-minute clemency, Tennessee death row inmate Krista Gayle Pike is set to be executed in a couple of hours. If it happens, she would be the first woman executed in Tennessee in 200 years. Pike stabbed and beat a classmate to death in 1995. Her supporters have argued her history of mental illness should have been considered. I'm Sherry Preston, ABC News.
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25: On today's federal newscast, the Government Accountability Office says it cannot confirm whether select agencies had data security controls in place when their systems were accessed by Department of Government efficiency teams. In a new report, GAO reviewed the access that six agencies provided to DOGE. Four agencies provided GAO with limited documentation on controls like training and background checks. A federal union for Environmental Protection Agency employees is suing to restore its collective bargaining agreement.
26: The American Federation of Government Employees alleges that EPA violated both the Administrative Procedure Act and the First Amendment when it terminated its union contract last August. The new lawsuit also challenges EPA's timing for canceling the agreement, which came just before the agency began disciplining employees who had signed a dissent letter against the Trump administration months earlier. Justin Chen is president of AFGE Council 238.
27: It was a big tell with regards to what they were waiting on to be able to do this without interference

0: Welcome to the Federal Drive on Federal News Network. It's Wednesday, September 30th. I'm your host, Terry Girton, and I'm glad you're here. Coming up on this hour of the Federal Drive, when agencies don't have all the answers, the public still expects to hear from them. New research suggests people are less troubled by uncertainty than by being left in the dark. Plus, from RIF rules and pay policy to artificial intelligence and retirement security, federal employees and retirees are thinking about both today's challenges and tomorrow's government. Those stories and much more ahead during this hour of the Federal Drive. We begin with this. The Trump administration's 18-month effort to improve federal services reached a major milestone yesterday with the launch of America.gov. President Donald Trump signed an executive order establishing a one-stop shop for federal services and putting the General Services Administration in charge of managing the site. For more on what it means for agencies and the public, Federal News Network's executive editor, Jason Miller, joins me now. Jason, great to have you.
1: Thanks, Terry.
0: This sounds like it's an exciting announcement. What is America.gov and how does it culminate the Trump administration's efforts to improve citizen service?
1: The journey to launching America.gov really started back in 2025 when OMB announced it would consolidate and or eliminate federal websites. Now, this was back in July of 2025. Federal News Network reported of a GSA's analysis among the 24 largest agencies. They found something to the effect of 7,200 total websites and had a goal to eliminate about 5% or 332 of them. Now, when you look even more broadly, when you look at the number of websites out there, there's more than 29,000 across the entire government, not just among the 24 largest agencies. Now, when you kind of even step even broader than that, this whole idea of America.gov also touched upon the launch of the National Design Studio back in August of 2025. And the National Design Studio helped with the creation of several high-profile sites like the TrumpAccounts.gov site, the TechForce.gov sites. And then you add one more piece to this puzzle, Terry, and you can see kind of how everything is kind of coming together. OMB's memo about a month ago to mandate the use of login.gov for most federal websites. These are all the pieces that kind of came into place together to say, okay, what's the next step? And that next step was the launch of the initial capability of America.gov. Now, speaking yesterday at the launch of America.gov, President Trump says the platform is a reinvention of the government for the 21st century and goes beyond by putting power and control back into the hands of the people.
2: It's actually a very complex project. We actually started this almost on day one, and it took us that time to get the very complex subject matter made simple, and it is made simple and also made beautiful. We're making it dramatically easier and faster and more convenient to get what you need exactly when you need it. And for our entire lives, we've become used to a government so big, it makes the citizen feel very, very small. But with America.gov, the entire U.S. government will fit in the palm of your hand, a very simple plan that sits in the palm of your hand.
0: That's a pretty expansive description of it there. Jason, what exactly does the executive order call on agencies and GSA to do?
1: At a very high level, it's directing every federal agency to make all of their public-facing services integrate directly with America.gov as soon as possible. Let's take that down because we know how this works, Terry. We've been in government and covering this long enough to understand that nothing happens right away. OMB will issue implementation memo and guidance within the next 90 days. And I think that's what we'll see more details and what integration will look like. The executive order does call on agencies to use and make public application programming interfaces, APIs, dashboards, digital forms that already support services accessible through the America.gov platform. And of course, it calls on ensuring that integration with login.gov. Now, GSA put out a release and they said, listen, we've engineered America.gov into a public-facing platform in record time, demonstrating the speed, the technical excellence, and mission focus of its engineering teams. And all this will be housed at GSA's Technology Transformation Services. That's who will host this. That's who will run the platform. Now, beyond that, we don't have a lot more details. So I think that implementation guidance will be key. We do know one other thing, however, and that agencies have been a part of the development of this site for many months. Joe Gebbia is the director of the National Design Studio at the White House.
3: 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It's trained specifically on one official source of truth,

0: United States government. So thank you to all the agencies government-wide, those 29,000 websites, 800 million pages, billions of pieces of information that are now available in one easy-to-use website for every American. Let's hear it for all the federal agencies that work hard every day on behalf of citizens.
1: Now, Gebbia says the moment the government publishes something new, the sites will be updated within minutes, ensuring citizens and others really have the most up-to-date information when they need it at their fingertips.
2: So is this up and running now? What are the current capabilities of America.gov, and what's coming next?
1: Tara, I'd call the initial version of just a big search engine of sorts. It's really taking everything that's out there already in the government world and bringing it together in one place. Now, we've seen stuff like this in the past. If you remember FirstGov, that was during the Bush administration. Then they launched USA.gov during the Obama administration. And they've tried to create these kind of one-stop shops before. And I think this is a bigger, better one in many ways because the technology is bigger and better today than it was back in 1999, back in 2000, back in the mid-2000s. There are plenty of plans to expand it because it's a lot more that is possible. And Gebbia says the platform includes all public government information that is available today.
0: For the first time, there's one place to get everything done across the entire government. 29,000 websites in one. Enrollments, benefits, renewals. Finish your lists without ever leaving the site. Need to enroll in Medicare? Check eligibility, compare plans, and apply directly on America.gov. Check in on a student loan? You can do it right on the site. Address change with the Postal Service? No stress. Serve the country and need to find care? Done in a few clicks. Go back to being a patriot.
1: Now, Gebbia emphasized America.gov is private by design. He says it doesn't keep your personal information or your conversations. He says users are not required to log in to use it, and the platform does not track its users, which I think the privacy security side is very important to a lot of people. Now, the White House does have big plans for 2027 and beyond, and Gebbia says America.gov is going to go from just giving you answers to actually letting you do actions.
0: But our vision for America.gov shouldn't stop at just getting you the right information quickly. It should do it for you. So here's a glimpse of what's coming in 2027. Watch this, and look at that. The future of chat conversation will include an action. You'll be able to change your name right on the platform. Let's click start and see what happens. And just like that, America.gov goes to work. This would have taken weeks of your time, multiple filings, cutting across different agencies' websites. That's if you even knew where to start. So all you have to do is focus on what matters. Enter your new name, drop in your marriage certificate, and there you have it. In a few keystrokes, your name chain is submitted. Enjoy the honeymoon. Our vision is that one day, this type of convenience and simplicity will be across every government service.
1: Now, Gebbia says in the coming months, we'll start rolling out that ability to complete forms, track progress, organize everything in one place. So, Terry, I think what we're seeing today, yesterday, and going forward is just really the beginning. And there's a lot of big changes coming. A lot of the promises that we've seen over the last, I'll call it 20, 25 years, this administration is promising to go from promise to actual implementation. So a lot more to cover, Terry, but it sounds like they're off to a good start.
2: That's Federal News Network's executive editor, Jason Miller. Jason, thanks so much for bringing us this story.
1: Always a pleasure.
2: 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Up next, when agencies don't have all the answers, the public still expects to hear from them. New research suggests people are less troubled by uncertainty than being left in the dark. This is The Federal Drive with Terry Girton on Federal News Network.
3: On today's Federal Newscast, Defense Secretary Pete Hegseth has ordered military leaders to stop giving tenure to civilian faculty at America's service academies. Hegseth said in a memo Tuesday that appointing civilian professors to tenured roles has distracted cadets from their mission of lethality. Instead, the secretary told the armed services to create new hiring plans that make the universities more flexible and grow their contributions to warfighting. The military will purge nearly 200 more of its top officers in a new round of cuts. Federal News Network's Rachel Cohen has more.
4: The Pentagon is moving ahead with plans to cut 20% of general and admiral billets by January 1st. Defense Secretary Pete Hegseth is expected to announce the changes today at his State of the Force address in Quantico. The cuts could eliminate or downgrade about 170 positions across the military. Some of those jobs could go to colonels and Navy captains. Hegseth approved reduction plans earlier this month, but it's unclear how the armed forces will split that overall goal. Rachel Cohen, Federal News Network.
3: And the Army Reserve has reached its recruiting goal for the first time in a decade. Army recruiters enlisted more than 14,300 soldiers for the reserve component this fiscal year. Last year, the Army brought in approximately 12,400 recruits. The service said it renewed its focus on reserve recruiting this year, prioritizing vacancies and connecting recruits with opportunities that match their skill sets. Find these stories and more at federalnewsnetwork.com. I'm Eric White.
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2: Welcome back to the Federal Drive with Terry Girton on Federal News Network. Whether it's a cyber attack, a safety issue, or a public health concern, agencies often need to communicate before an investigation is complete. New research suggests people respond best when organizations explain what they know, what they don't know, and what they're doing next. Here to discuss the findings is Dr. Brian Southwell, Distinguished Fellow at RTI International. Brian, thank you so much for joining me today. I'm really looking forward to this conversation.
13: Yeah, thanks so much for having me, Terry. I really appreciate your interest in this topic.
2: One of the most difficult communication challenges for folks in the federal government is talking to the public while something is still happening. We've seen it with war operations. We see it with all kinds of things. You've done some research on how people react when officials don't have all the answers yet. Let's start with, what does the communicator most likely feel like they should do?
13: Yeah, I think in many of those instances, there's a sort of a tendency for communicators to want to focus on just the facts and to not stray beyond that. But there are choices that we have in terms of what can be presented and communicated. And I think that's something that we really took the time to investigate here was under a situation of uncertainty, you know, how is it that that could be presented, and are there better or worse ways to do that?
2: And before we get into the particulars of this, your experiment focused on health messaging. Why is it so important for people to trust those kinds of health messages? Or the flip side, what happens when they don't, if we don't communicate well about health risks?
13: Yeah, I mean, if you think about it, you know, we all want to stay healthy, keep our families, you know, healthy. And in order to do that, there's both behavior that would be useful for us to take, and it's useful for us to, you know, pay attention to, you know, messages that are going to come out, you know, today and tomorrow. And so the extent to which, you know, people believe, you know, what's said, and then also are willing to act on that, and are willing to have some patience to wait for information to come out, all of that has implication for how well we get along together, and for public health generally.
2: So as you were testing your hypothesis, you crafted four different kinds of messages. How did you try to differentiate between those so that your respondents were actually receiving a different message?
13: Yeah. Well, what's important to note here is that actually everybody, you know, got sort of the core basic facts. And in this situation, the facts were focused on a hypothetical foodborne illness outbreak that a local health department was investigating. And, you know, folks in the control condition, in the simple facts only condition, essentially just heard that, in fact, people in their community were getting sick and were looking into it, and that there was an opportunity to also go to a website, you know, to learn more information about the symptoms. But in the enhanced versions, we used the opportunity to actually explain a little bit about what the investigation would look like, what the time frame for that would be. There's also acknowledgement of, you know, the discomfort of the uncertainty and the fact that that uncertainty was normal under these circumstances. And there was a pledge to, you know, a commitment to give an update, you know, in the future. And so there's a lot, you know, in those enhancements that actually seem to be responsible for some of the effects, you know, that we found. But in all cases, you know, people did get the same core message of, you know, people in your community are getting sick. The key is, what else are you able to offer in a succinct way to offer some additional assurance?
2: And so then what did you find in the elements of those messages made the most difference in the listener's willingness to trust and respond according to the message?
13: Yeah, well, there were really two outcomes that we were interested in. One was the extent to which people expressed understanding, you know, that they understood, you know, what was going on. And we were able to actually enhance that perceived understanding just by providing, you know, more information about you know, the investigation, providing a sense of the timeline. But what also seemed to matter in terms of the other outcome of perceived trustworthiness was the acknowledgement, you know, that we were able to make for people of their relationship, you know, frankly, to the institution and the commitment that they had, the institution had, to you know, provide updates in the future. So I think this really gets at a core, you know, insight, I think, which is that, you know, trust is ultimately about, you know, much more than just expertise. It's also about acknowledgement of relationship and about shared interest, and about the sense that perhaps, you know, an organization cares whether or not a person, you know, lives or dies. And I think ultimately those elements seem to be, you know, ones that were likely irresponsible for this enhancement of perceived trustworthiness, which is what we found in the most enhanced version of the message.
2: Dr. Brian Southwell is a distinguished fellow at RTI International. Brian, this makes me think of something that Dr. Fauci has said about how they messaged around COVID, which is, if he had it to do over again, and I'm certainly paraphrasing, he would have been a lot more transparent about what they knew and didn't know and how they were moving forward to find out what they didn't know. Is that at the core of what you're finding in your experiment here?
13: Yeah, I think, you know, really what seemed to be key, you know, was not only a distinct sense of, you know, here's a timeline for, you know, when we may know more, but there's a sense of, you know, both what to expect and explicit acknowledgement that, you know, what we know right now may change. And we know from a variety of literature that, you know, that simple acknowledgement, you know, can be really helpful, you know, to folks. And so rather than, you know, just stating, you know, with absolute certainty, you know, all that's known, there's an acknowledgement of the fact that there's aspects of this that we're investigating. We may update this, and we will update you when we know more. So I think that's, you know, certainly consistent with literature, you know, it's existed now for a little while, and it's certainly something that we find in this study as well.
2: One of the things I thought was interesting, though, was that there was a point at which too much more information was too much more information, and it was sort of a too long, didn't read response. How should a communicator think about what is necessary and important and helpful, and what's just too much extra?
13: Yeah, you know, that sense of what's too much does vary by person, of course, but we also have to acknowledge the fact that many people are getting information in social media posts or other short formats, and of course there are limits to that. And we've got to acknowledge that too. Professional communicators have a very difficult job. You know, they don't have an unlimited amount of space to be able to provide all the content. And so it's really more a matter of just thinking whether there is any indication of some of these elements rather than and letting people know where they can go for more information. You know, we have lots of ways to signal that, and that's something that can be really important.
2: So what does this also then tell you about what people are expecting in terms of accountability? If a communicator is saying, here's what we know, here's what we don't know, here's what we're investigating, and we'll be back with more information, what is the public expecting then to happen?
13: Yeah, well, I think that there's a sense of an ongoing dialogue and a sense of there being updates, per se. And I think there's a sense of, understanding that the purpose of communication is to reflect the relationship that audiences have to organizations and not necessarily just to limit liability. And I think that's something that is really important. I think increasingly all kinds of communication discussion is focusing on the fact that we need to listen more and not necessarily just pronounce. We need to think about the ways in which our communication practices reflect relationships with audiences. And I think ultimately there's a lot that can be changed. I'm really actually hopeful and optimistic because this suggests that some of what we worry about in terms of this perception that we've somehow lost trust in each other, a lot of that can be repaired. It's just a matter of doing the good and hard work of actively communicating and acknowledging the interests that people have.
2: There was a little phrase that snuck into that last response that I want to come back to, which was limiting liability. And a lot of times, certainly at the government level, we get very concerned about that. We don't want to say anything we're not certain about, lest we create some liability. Again, how do professional communicators and their lawyers get around that?
13: Well, I think about, in this particular study, we didn't offer anything more than what was true in terms of those additional statements. And so that's something, there are sometimes things that can be said that are taken for granted that can make a difference. And that's different than necessarily trying to stretch the truth or to somehow get into a complex version of facts. Sometimes it's just a matter of acknowledging, this is normal. This time frame is normal for looking into this. We do plan to schedule an update 1 week from now. Saying that versus not saying that can make a big difference. So what is it as a communicator that you have in front of you that you can actually acknowledge? And that's, I think, can go a long way. I think that's really part of the message here, which isn't a matter of this being incredibly complex, but rather looking at what tools you have to offer some reassurance to the audience and taking advantage of those when you can.
2: Again, your research here was specifically focused in a public health space, but any government official anywhere could extract perhaps some lessons here. What do you think are the most important things that you'd want any program manager or anybody who might find themselves behind a mic to keep in mind?
13: Yeah, I think at the end of the day, it's important to remember audiences are human. We have difficulty, dealing with uncertainty. We have emotions. It's part of our humanity. And I think finding ways to just acknowledge that and to approach any communication situation from the perspective of us all being in this together and doing what we can to sort of acknowledge people's humanity. I think it might sound simple, but I think it really does matter. And I think that's something that was really emphasized here. And I think that generalizes across all kinds of domains. Recognize the uncertainty that people are facing, recognize the discomfort that causes them, see what you can do to alleviate that, and then commit yourself to providing updates when you have them.
2: Dr. Brian Southwell is a distinguished fellow at RTI International. Thank you so much both for doing the research, but also for sharing it with us. This is so helpful.
13: Thanks, Terry. I really appreciate it. And I appreciate your effort to reach audiences as well.
2: We'll post this interview at federalnewsnetwork.com/Federal Drive. 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Still to come, for military children who grew up overseas, answering the question, where are you from, is often more complicated than it sounds. But first, from RIF rules and pay policy to artificial intelligence and retirement security, federal employees and retirees are thinking about both today's challenges and tomorrow's government. 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
3: On today's Federal Newscast, the Government Accountability Office says it cannot confirm whether select agencies had data security controls in place when their systems were accessed by Department of Government efficiency teams. In a new report, GAO reviewed the access that six agencies provided to DOGE. Four agencies provided GAO with limited documentation on controls like training and background checks. A top White House official previews landmark cyber incident reporting regulations. Federal News Network's Justin Doubleday has the details.
8: With the final rule for the Cyber Incident Reporting for Critical Infrastructure Act expected to be published in the coming weeks, National Cyber Director Sean Cairncross says a lot of work has gone into ensuring those final regulations harmonize existing incident reporting requirements. The Cybersecurity and Infrastructure Security Agency is responsible for publishing those final rules. The regulations will cut across all 16 critical infrastructure sectors, requiring organizations to report major cyber incidents within 72 hours. Justin Doubleday, Federal News Network.
3: And the Office of Personnel Management says it saved $500 million combating fraud in the government's health insurance programs. Most of those savings during 2025 came from claims that were either stopped or reduced, as well as billing and policy changes. A White House task force has been supporting OPM's effort to reduce fraudulent health insurance payments. Find these stories and more at federalnewsnetwork.com. I'm Eric White.
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15: Now it's time for This Week in Navy Athletics, brought to you by GEHA, Government Employees Health Association, benefits for federal employees and retirees. The race for the Commander-in-Chief's Trophy begins on Saturday when the Navy football team travels to Air Force in the first leg of the annual Service Academy competition. The midshipmen will hope to snap a two-game losing streak, while the Falcons will bring a 2-1 record in the matchup. Navy has won the trophy the last 2 years and earned a trip to the White House. The game will be televised by CBS, and you can hear the radio broadcast right here, beginning with the pregame show at 11:05 Saturday morning. Taking a look at other highlighted matchups on the Navy sports calendar, the men's golf team will try and repeat last year's victory over Army this weekend at West Point. A star will be on the line for both teams. The winner will be able to take a 2-1 lead in the overall series presented by USAA. Last weekend, Navy's sprint football program dropped a 21-12 result to the Black Knights, but men's rugby evened the series at 1 with a 26-14 victory on Saturday at the Prusmac Rugby Center. In other home action, upcoming this weekend, volleyball hosts in-state rival Loyola on Friday at the Wesley Brown Fieldhouse, while a soccer doubleheader takes place on Saturday afternoon at the Glenn Warner Soccer Facility. Rounding out the weekend activities in Annapolis, women's golf will host the Navy Invite on Saturday and Sunday. 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
2: Welcome back to The Federal Drive with Terry Girton on Federal News Network. Questions about workforce reductions in pay are capturing headlines across government. But federal employees and retirees are also focused on longer-term issues, ranging from artificial intelligence to the future of Social Security. Joining me now with takeaways from the annual NARF conference is John Hatton, Staff Vice President for Policy and Programs at the National Active and Retired Federal Employees Association. John, thanks so much for joining me. Great to have you.
20: Thank you for having me again.
2: The OPM new rule about RIFs is now in effect. When NARF looks at that, what are the biggest concerns you have now that it's ready to go?
20: Well, it changes the system to prioritize performance ratings over tenure in the decision about who gets let go in a reduction in force action. And, you know, reasonable minds can differ about whether that or tenure is the best approach. We don't have a major issue with using performance more in that process. We still remain concerned about the administration's overall approach to undermining merit-based civil service protections, and with that, the potential for retaliation in ratings and in RIFs, targeting people not based on actual performance, but based on politics or some criteria that's not really tied to the mission of the organization. And so there's always that potential that undermines through this performance rating, that undermines the merit-based principles in some way. But shifting to some more performance ratings within the overall system is one of a few different options you can go to.
2: What will you be watching in implementation of the rule to convince you maybe that they do have an objective process in mind here?
20: I think we'll need to see first what they're doing with performance ratings overall and whether we're seeing evidence of political favoritism in the issuance of different performance ratings to people during the appraisal process. And so in combination with this rule, they've also previously changed the performance rating system to remove a ban on forced distribution. So you may have a lot less people getting the highest rating in the system. And I think that would be the step one. So is there a groundwork being laid to remove people in the future? Two, you know, my hope is that we are not seeing a large amount of RIFs in the near future because there were so many last year. You know, there was a prohibition on additional RIFs passed at the resolution of the shutdown that was negotiated into the CR by Senator Kaine. That formally lasted the remainder of the CR. I think there's a bit of a potentially an understanding that they wouldn't do major RIFs through the rest of the fiscal year. I don't know if we will see a renewal of additional RIF actions coming into this next fiscal year or next year. My hope is no, but I think we'll have to see, you know, how it plays out in implementation if they go forward with RIFs. And that's not, given how significant the downsizing was in 2025, I'm not sure that's a foregone conclusion.
2: You connected in a really important way the changes to the performance management system and the way that performance ratings now play into the RIF system. What are you hearing from NARF members? Are they concerned about how this is shaping up?
20: Yeah, I think there's some potential concern on ease, and I don't think we've heard a chorus of concerns from our members, but I think how it plays out and how people are rated on their performance during appraisals, I think will be the telltale sign of getting a sense of if people are feeling that their ratings are completely unfair or politicized. And so until we see that, it's hard to say. I think we're just kind of a wait and see on how that's implemented. And certainly with the underlying concern that it could be abused.
2: Well, speaking of member concerns, the last time we chatted, we were talking about the president's pay plan, which had a pay freeze for civilian employees. What are you hearing about that now?
20: Well, the formal alternative pay plan was issued at the end of August. That was in line with the president's previous budget request on federal pay to keep pay frozen. But Congress doesn't have to go along with that. And certainly there are some in Congress pushing for some reasonable pay increase. The president has provided 3.8% to law enforcement. The House NDAA is looking at a 5-7% sliding scale for military pay. The baseline from the most recent change in private sector wages and salaries is 3.6. So something like 3.6 or 3.8, I think, is a very reasonable number to push for. It's based on objective criteria, not a kind of pie in the sky hope. that obviously would need to be negotiated into the appropriations bills. We have a CR until December 11th. What happens post-election? Very much uncertain right now whether they even get to an omnibus or appropriations bills then, or kick the can down the road later. Even if it is kicked to January or February or March of next year, there is precedent for retroactive pay increases. Obviously, sooner than later would be great. And certainly, it's an effort here to encourage members of Congress to provide some modest pay increase when they pass those appropriations bills.
2: John Hatton is Staff Vice President of the National Active and Retired Federal Employees Association. John, let's turn to a slightly different sensing session. NARF just wrapped up its national conference. What did you hear from members there? What issues kept coming up?
20: Well, one of the things that we do in tandem with our national conference is we kind of prep on the advocacy side for the year ahead. And we always we have a process by which we solicit member views of what issues and policies do we support, what do we oppose, that goes through an advocacy committee process and is approved by our board. So I thought, you know, what people submit for changes, what they want us to focus on, is always insightful in that process. And I thought there was our members looking at and being concerned with the responsible use of artificial intelligence in government, you know, not against use of artificial intelligence, but making sure it's not undermining due process or access to benefits, things like automated denial of benefits and things like that. So adding something to our program or the positions that our members endorse on AI was included. I also heard a lot from people worried about Social Security solvency. And so whether you're under the older system and have a little bit of a Social Security benefit or under the newer system and that's a bigger part of your retirement, we've had a lot of concerns with people as the trust fund reaches its solvency about maintaining those benefits moving forward at the rate they are, ensuring that program, Social Security, is there for themselves and future generations. So I would say those are the big two things that kind of stood out to me as things people were concerned about beyond everything that we think about in terms of threats to benefits and merit-based civil service and pay. Those two things, I think, kind of were a little bit more noteworthy to hear.
2: And so how will that shape NARF's advocacy agenda for the coming year?
20: So we develop priorities ahead of every kind of 2-year period. And so we'll definitely take what we hear from members, and our leaders, our volunteer leaders, are the ones who show up at the conference and make those recommendations as we try to assess our priorities and what we focus on. And so, I think it's good to remind audiences that this is a joint process. What we do is not just the staff here in the DC area, but it's really a nationwide effort of our organization. We had, more than 400 leaders that came across from every state in the country that are part of this. We really rely on them to be a voice in their local community. And the organization itself and the federal community relies on people joining organizations like NARF and unions and other groups to be part of the political process. And without that, without people joining, without people being part of these groups, we can't be effective at all.
2: John Hatton is Staff Vice President of the National Active and Retired Federal Employees Association. John, thanks so much for joining me and filling us in on your agenda for the coming year.
20: Well, thank you for having me.
2: We'll post this interview at federalnewsnetwork.com/Federal Drive. 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Coming up next, for military children who grew up overseas, answering the question, where are you from, is often more complicated than it sounds. This is the Federal Drive with Terry Girton on Federal News Network.
3: Today's federal newscast, Defense Secretary Pete Hegseth has ordered military leaders to stop giving tenure to civilian faculty at America's service academies. Hegseth said in a memo Tuesday that appointing civilian professors to tenured roles has distracted cadets from their mission of lethality. Instead, the secretary told the armed services to create new hiring plans that make the universities more flexible and grow their contributions to warfighting. The Army has officially lifted its civilian hiring freeze. Federal News Network's Anastasia Obis has more.
0: Army Undersecretary Mike Abadal said the Army can now resume hiring to meet priority missions within budgetary constraints. The Army said the hiring freeze afforded the service the ability to make significant progress in optimizing and rebalancing its civilian workforce. Approximately 43,000 people have left the Army since Trump returned to the White House in 2025. The government-wide hiring freeze still remains in place. Anastasia Obis, Federal News Network.
3: And the Army Reserve has reached its recruiting goal for the first time in a decade. Army recruiters enlisted more than 14,300 soldiers for the reserve component this fiscal year. Last year, the Army brought in approximately 12,400 recruits. The service said it renewed its focus on reserve recruiting this year, prioritizing vacancies and connecting recruits with opportunities that match their skill sets. Find these stories and more at federalnewsnetwork.com. I'm Eric White.
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2: Welcome back to the Federal Drive with Terry Girton on Federal News Network. Military families move frequently, but the experience of growing up overseas can create connections that last a lifetime. Decades later, many former military brats are still finding one another and reconnecting over a shared sense of identity and belonging. Joining me with more is Joe Condrell, founder of Overseas Brats. Joe, it's great to have you on the show. Thank you so much for joining me.
27: It's a pleasure, Terry. It's to be here. Thank you for having me.
2: Well, when people hear the phrase military brat, they may either think they already know what it means or they may not like the term actually. You've spent 40 years bringing this community together, and I know you've used that term lovingly. So what do you think people misunderstand about the military brat experience?
27: Well, I think it begins with the title. First off, as you say, there most people, when you mention the term, many will understand it because they either are a military dependent or from a military dependent, or they know somebody that is of that background. And of course, the last word in the sentence or that phrase, brat, rings a wrong note with a lot of people. And for us, it's a term of endearment. It actually, brat comes from the British Regimental Attached Transient. And then from that, over the years, over the last 30 or 40 years, military brats amongst us have begun to expand upon that particular acronym to mean other things, like born, raised, rough and tough, or whatever the case is. So it's basically a term of endearment. And for the organization itself, this was a way for us to bring people of our common heritage together, regardless of when and where they were, as brats.
2: One of the things that stands out is that people who grew up in different countries or different decades, went to different schools, often recognize something familiar in each other. When you get these groups together, what do you find is that basic shared experience?
27: Well, it begins with the fact that they are brats. And once they're introduced, they don't have to explain their whole background to everybody. All they have to just say is that I was an Army brat, I was a Navy brat, I was an Air Force brat, a Marine Corps brat, whatever brat they were. And people will just say, where were you? And that begins, that's that's another definition of, you know, what identifies their background, is now we get them to explain what home means to them by saying, okay, I was at these naval air stations at different times, places, or I was at these different Air Force bases or at these Army posts or whatever the case around the world. And immediately we understand, because that's part of our heritage too. They're defining it for us.
2: That saves a lot of time when you're making introductions, doesn't it?
27: It sure does. And with us, that we take that a step further, is that whenever we have any of our BRAT functions that Overseas BRATs host, if you will, we basically ask them to explain, identify when and where they were a BRAT. And that way it becomes a subject of conversation with everybody, because then they begin to see people that they may have crisscrossed over the years. And maybe one case out of 1,000, they'll see somebody's name that they probably knew or knew of.
2: Those military children, we'll skip the BRAT term for a minute here, but military children do spend a lot of time adapting. They got new schools, new countries, new friends. As you've gathered these groups together, do they talk about the strengths that came from that kind of childhood?
27: They definitely do. They begin to recite in their defining of when and where they had different homes, if you will, or where they were stationed. We call them homes. They began to share about their heritage. And basically 80% of their story is our stories too, because we all went through the same story. So in defining their heritage and sharing of that heritage, we find new definitions about what our homes are like. It's a conversation. It's both a conversation piece, and it's actually a definition piece of who we are.
2: Is there also a sharing around some of the things that they feel like maybe they missed, or the cost of that kind of experience?
27: Sometimes that comes up, and we just kind of we talk about that a little bit, but then at the same time we realize that because of the heritage that we had, that defines who we are now. And even though there are certain things that we might have missed out in the States, you know, going to concert or, you know, to McDonald's or one of those things, We found we had other experiences that make up for that.
2: Joe Condrill is the president of Overseas BRATs. Joe, what about, in the last few decades, these military kids have experienced a lot of parental absence through deployments. Does that topic come up? How do you address it?
27: Well, it definitely does, because in our particular case, amongst those military BRATs, many of us actually joined or made careers in the military. In my case, I was after being an Army BRAT for so many years, I became an Air Force, a member of the Air Force. So that now becomes a part of our experience. And yes, some of us were deployed and some of us made careers. And now it's the case of our children or grandchildren, you know, taking on that career as well, too. So they share in that experience. It becomes multi-generational.
2: Wow, that's a great story and probably a great support network.
27: It has definitely become that. One of the unusual things that I find is that over the years that we've had our national functions, we've had literally several thousand people that have come to these events. We've had the distinction of introducing hundreds of BRATs to new BRAT friends and connections. And in about 15 cases, we've actually introduced future spouses to each other. And I get a little bit more of a laugh out of it, because I spent 6 years studying to become a Catholic priest.
2: You moved around through American schools and even into Germany, France, Thailand, and Iran. As you think back on your own experience, what do you think you'd learned that way differently than if you'd spent your entire childhood in one community?
27: You know, I think this much is that, one, it gave me a sense of the world, meaning, you know, there's a lot more world out there than I could have ever imagined. And at the same time, it taught me that, you know, being placed in different cultures at different times with different languages, it told me, you know, and opened up doors to me to other kinds of cultures and experiences. And so that helped to define my heritage when I left the military world, that is, you know, grew up and became an adult and left the family, and of course left and finally was discharged from the Air Force. It still defined who I was. So, and if I'd stayed in, if I would always been part of the U.S., stayed in the U.S., I would have never had those kinds of experiences.
2: When you talk about home then, and a lot of military kids will get the question, where are you from? What does home mean to this community?
27: Home is where they define themselves from their backgrounds. In my case, as you pointed out, the different countries that I once lived in, that defines home for me. And for each BRAT, that's a different experience. For some of our BRATs, some of them never left the U.S., so their homes will be mentioned in terms of states or cities or states or bases here throughout the United States. For many of our community, that will also include foreign countries, as you've already diagrammed that for me. That becomes the definition of home for them, for us.
2: Well, you've been able to sustain group gatherings over all of that time. You've got a worldwide gathering coming up this fall that will bring people who are connected to more than 100 overseas school spaces and communities together. When you get all those people in a room, what happens? What does the conversation look like?
27: The conversation sounds like meeting with your best friends that you haven't seen in ages, because everybody knows that 80% of the background reads like the same story. So it's just a question of getting to know, you know, the next person that's sitting next to you. And within about 5 minutes, you've already made five or six connections because of what they've shared about themselves or what you've shared about yourselves. And in time, what happens is that they recognize that they're part of a broader family. And that's, for me, that I think it's above and beyond being an organization, connecting with others with our heritage. That's what we are, is that we become this broader family in that sense of the word.
2: If one of our listeners here wants to find out more and connect with your group, where can they learn more?
27: They can go to OverseasBrats1986, runtogetherisoneword.com, and that will take them directly to the website, and it will show you all the different activities and, of course, the worldwide gathering that we have coming up on the 29th of October through the 1st of November.
2: Joe Condrell is the president of Overseas Brats. Joe, thanks so much for sharing this great organization with us today.
27: Thank you for having me. My pleasure.
2: 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Up next, the top national headlines from ABC News and the Federal Newscast. I'm Terry Girton. 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
9: From ABC News, I'm Sherry Preston. Israeli Prime Minister Benjamin Netanyahu saying a short time ago that one pilot on a Fly Dubai jet headed for Tel Aviv stabbed the other pilot and apparently tried to crash the plane. It landed safely in Saudi Arabia, and that pilot is now under arrest. Here's ABC's Ian Pannell.
10: Eyewitnesses are saying one of the pilots was stabbed with a knife and that there was a lot of blood on board. They say fellow passengers disarmed the attacker. An Israeli passenger telling Channel 12 News in Israel, there were moments when we were sure this was the end. We heard screams and screams, and then we saw that the cockpit was being opened and there was blood there. An Israeli source telling ABC News it is now being treated as a terror incident, and as you would expect, Prime Minister Netanyahu is being kept updated. Ian Pannell, ABC News in London.
9: ABC News has obtained the statement that Jane Doe gave to Cornell University police after an alleged sexual assault 2 years ago at the Chi Phi fraternity house. The woman describes a night of drinking during which several men sexually assaulted her. ABC's Aaron Katursky's on campus.
11: Cornell University said it handled Jane Doe's claims appropriately, issuing suspensions and expulsions and barring Chi Phi from campus. But New York's Governor Kathy Hochul, who is a Cornell board member, is now demanding an outside review. She says what occurred here raises serious questions about Cornell's campus culture.
9: President Trump says the nation's top tech firms have signed an accord to self-police artificial intelligence development. The president saying of AI leaders,
12: they love our country and they love the world, and they came together and they did something that few people really, it's almost like a constitution in a way.
9: The U.S. military announcing a complete withdrawal of all American troops from Iraq, ending a 12-year mission to fight the Islamic State. Inflation slowing a bit last month. Dow's up 35 points. This is ABC News.
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9: In a brief news conference just held, Manassas, Virginia police said three people were shot at the United Rentals and are in critical condition. They believe the injured were shot by a coworker. 89 years after Amelia Earhart disappeared, a team of researchers is going to learn if they've found her plane in the Pacific Ocean.
17: It is a very remote island. There couldn't be anything there, but there's something big there. It looks like a big metal thing.
9: Archaeological Legacy Institute Executive Director Rick Pettigrew. University of Georgia senior is awake and out of the ICU after surviving a fall from an 8th-floor apartment.
18: She's a good fighter, and so she's going to be okay.
9: Her father says Kristen Sargent was dancing on a couch when she fell out a window, landing on the pool deck below, a lounge chair possibly breaking her fall. It happened during the Georgia-Oklahoma football game last weekend. Changing customer tastes and a shift toward online shopping have sounded the death knell for one of the nation's last great department stores.
19: With giant windows facing the street, Neiman Marcus was a throwback to a time when storefront displays were the best advertising. And the message was clear.
20: You're getting the best. And when you get the best, it's going to cost a little more.
19: Many of those displays were designed by Larry Leathers. Neiman's owners have hinted at closing the flagship store for years.
20: I wish it had happened quickly and it was over.
19: Today, the store goes dark for good. Jim Ryan, ABC News in Dallas-Fort Worth.
9: I'm Sherry Preston, ABC News.
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21: 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A top White House official previews landmark cyber incident reporting regulations.
22: With the final rule for the Cyber Incident Reporting for Critical Infrastructure Act expected to be published in the coming weeks, National Cyber Director Sean Cairncross says a lot of work has gone into ensuring those final regulations harmonize existing incident reporting requirements. The Cybersecurity and Infrastructure Security Agency is responsible for publishing those final rules. The regulations will cut across all 16 critical infrastructure sectors. Justin Doubleday, Federal News Network.
23: And the Office of Personnel Management says it saved $500 million combating fraud in the government's health insurance programs. Most of those savings during 2025 came from claims that were either stopped or reduced, as well as billing and policy changes. A White House task force has been supporting OPM's effort to reduce fraudulent health insurance payments. Find these stories and more at federalnewsnetwork.com. I'm Eric White.
24: What does it mean to give 100%? 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

0: 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Off the Shelf gives a voice to commercial service and product companies selling in the federal market. 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Now your host, Roger Waldron.
1: Today, my guest on Off the Shelf is Jason Workmaster, a frequent contributor to Off the Shelf. Jason is a member at Miller Chevalier, and we're going to do sort of a procurement policy potpourri today with a bunch of different topics. Jason, first of all, good to see you again. Welcome to the show.
2: Oh, it's a pleasure to be back, Roger. Always enjoy coming on the show.
1: Well, thanks. And let's just get right into it. There is a lot going on, mm-hmm. needless to say.
2: Certainly.
1: It's never
2: a
1: dull moment these days. And, you know, I was just talking to someone the other day, says, like, it could be at 10 o'clock, it's one thing. At 4 p.m., it could be something completely different. You never know.
2: Very true.
1: Yeah, that impacts actually business at the end of the day. What happens there with regard to the uncertainty in the market or how the market changes, mm-hmm. you know, companies have to adjust. It does cost money to adjust, right? So I'm sure that's part of it. Even when the goals are like to reduce regulation, to, you know, streamline things, change takes time and change is not easy. But in any event, we're talking about change, big change, and that's the Revolutionary FAR overhaul. And I know like last Friday, there are a bunch of, you know, parts of the FAR that were dropped for public comment. I think there's another 30-day timeline to October 19th. First, let's just, you know, we haven't had time to take a look. Neither you nor I have had time to study, you know, what these ones say. But more than, I just would ask, like, 30 days is not your typical timeline. It's authorized by statute. Usually at a minimum, it's been 60 days historically. You know, what's your sense of how that is working out with regard to the comments that are received in the process? Like, clearly there's a goal here to get this implemented as quickly as possible. And you understand that. But there's always that balance between, you know, speed and also, you know, providing sufficient time for fulsome sort of review and comment.
2: Yes, and it's you know, that has been a challenge. I know that the coalition has been submitting comments on the proposed revisions. You know, I know the ABA public contract law section. You know, there's been I do a lot with them. There's been a lot of scrambling, you know, just to keep pace with this you know, very rapid process. You know, if you go back, you know, this was before my time, but if you go back to when, you know, we got the what we've thought of as the legacy FAR back in 1984, you know, that was at the end of about a decade's worth of work. Now, you know, recognizing that decade's worth of work was in a time when, you know, we didn't have the internet. You know, I mean, that certainly has sped things up. A lot of this, you know, the RFO process that we saw that started, you know, last year and wrapped up earlier this year through the use of the deviation authority, that was a process not quite like anything I've ever seen, at least within the context of government contracts, where, you know, the government was simply putting out, you know, on acquisition.gov, you know, here's the deviation for this part of the FAR, that part of the FAR. They rolled it out over time, and just asked for comments in a little comment box on a website. You know, I've never seen anything quite like that. You know, here we are at a point where it is more formal than that. You know, certainly than that. But you know, this question about 30 days. You know, I think you and I have talked about that before. It is very, very fast, and it will be. You know, I think it will remain to be seen, Roger. You know, as you know, we get used to the new version of the FAR. Whether, you know, several years from now, we're looking back on this and saying, "All right, nope, it went fast, but you know, it's okay." Or as time goes on, will we look back and say, you know, there's some stuff that happened here that maybe if we'd gone a little bit slower, we could have caught. Now, of course, you know, it's not the end of the world if things aren't caught, because you know, there can always be updates to the update, right? The FAR Council can always, you know, amend the FAR as we go forward after the, you know, after this rewrite exercise is finished. But, and also just to talk about the RFO, the initial RFO round where we saw the deviations coming out from the FAR Council. You know, I would say that, you know, that happened very fast. I would say from my perspective, I was overall quite pleased

0: from my perspective, as you know, I've always represented, you know, been on the contractor side of these issues. And I think there have been some changes, reduction of some of the complexity. That is beneficial, I think, and is beneficial both to the government and to the contractor. So, you know, I think overall that's been my reaction, with, you know, maybe some, you know, issues that I'm still not quite so sure about myself, and we'll have to see how they play out in litigation.
1: Sure. Well, one of the things too, the flip side of it is, I think one of the views or the rationales for the 30 days is say, hey, we did the deviation. It's been in place for a long time. We actually asked for a sort of feedback on it, informal yep. feedback. You've had a lot of time to study these things. They're what the rules that are being issued for public comment are essentially closely aligned, if not,
0: it's not identical, but close. Right, but it's close. And I think that I, from the administration's perspective, I think that's exactly right. It's, you know, we can all, you know, quibble about the way that it was rolled out. But I think from their perspective, you know, that certainly has a lot, you know, that's reasonable. I mean, that is a reasonable right. view of, you know, that, and now they also have the experience with the agencies that have actually been using, you know, the RFO deviations over the last several months. So, you know, it's in addition to the commentary that they received as they were rolling it out through acquisition.gov, they now have some, you know, real life experience of actually using the rewrite.
1: Yeah. So from your perspective, what, you know, there's one or two things that, whether they're overall, you know, sort of themes of the rewrite that I know, streamlining, obviously, but I get in particular, I'd get your sense of what it means for bid protests. I think one of the administration's goals is actually, frankly, to reduce bid protest, reduce litigation.
0: Absolutely.
1: How do you think the RFO, you know, handles that or addresses that, that concern on the part of the administration?
0: I think the RFO itself, I think later on we're going to talk some about the use of OTs and CSO procedures, which very much in my mind, from the perspective of outside counsel, Roger, very much relates to this question. But from the perspective of the RFO itself, I think it remains to be seen as to whether those changes reduce bid protests. Now, bid protests are down. Bid protests are down in general. But I don't think that that's so far been driven by changes in the rules. I think that's been driven by, under this administration, I think there has been an increased reluctance on the part of contractors to protest. I mean, there's always been the consideration that companies have when they lose a bid. You know, do I really want to sue my customer? Is it worth it? What are the chances of actually getting this contract? Is it worth, you know, upsetting my customer with respect to potential future opportunities? I think that has been what's been driving the reduction in bid protests we've been seeing, not so much the changes that the RFO has made. That said, you know, FAR Part 15 procurements do continue. And one of the things that I have been interested in, we haven't seen how this plays out yet. There were changes made in the RFO, and they're reflected, Roger, in what was published on Friday. There were changes made to what has to be disclosed in the context of negotiations under a FAR Part 15 procurement. You know, we're used to, you know, the old, I'm calling it the legacy FAR, you know, the legacy FAR that we were used to, you know, under FAR Part 15, you know, there, if you had, you know, that's always been, you know, contracting by negotiation, right? That's still what it's called. But under the legacy FAR, you know, we had the concept of discussions, you know, and if the government engaged in discussions, which they didn't have to, but if they did, they had to be meaningful, and to be meaningful, they had to disclose significant weaknesses, deficiencies, et cetera, et cetera. All right. So under the new FAR, that the word discussions is out, so everybody needs to stop thinking about discussions. The word is now negotiations, but the concept is still there. Of like, if the government opens up negotiations with offerors in a competitive range, they have to disclose, you know, deficiencies. And what's interesting, Roger, and what I just don't think we have case law yet on, is there is a very, very broad definition of deficiency both in the RFO that came out through the deviation process and in the what we just saw on Friday. There's a very broad definition of deficiency. So which arguably encompasses any material problem with the proposal. So if the new rule is that in negotiations, the government has to disclose basically any problem that they have with the proposal, that is a very broad, that is potentially broadening the obligation, arguably at least. And so I agree with you. The goal has been to cabin and reduce bid protests and reduce the likelihood of bid protests based on these changes. That change, though, I'm not sure is going to lead in the direction the administration wants. So because on that one, you know, outside counsel always loves new words because new words gives us new stuff to play with. And the new words on the definition of deficiency, you know, I think is opening a door for potentially more bid protests, again, subject to those considerations about suing your customer I was talking about before.
1: Okay, thanks. I mean, one of the things, isn't it, like discussions was always sort of a fruitful avenue of protest, right, because the prejudice prong is yes. easier. It's almost speculative, like, well, you didn't talk to me about this. I could have fixed it, and it's hard to prove that wouldn't be the case. You know, it's hard to prove that. So it always was an easier way to get to prejudice, right? At the end of the day.
0: Yes. No, it was, you know, when you're a bid protest attorney, you're always, cause you know, the way this happens, you know, offeror loses the bid, they call the lawyer and the lawyer starts thinking about protest grounds. And, you know, if all you're challenging is kind of the evaluation of yourself, all right, so they assigned all these weaknesses to me and they were wrong and all this kind of stuff. So if that's all you've got, to your point, Roger, all right, well, you go in and you complain about that, maybe you can demonstrate, you can argue that, you know, those are prejudicial, et cetera, et cetera, et cetera. But where does that lead? Where that leads, oftentimes, even if you win, is simply a reevaluation of the proposals that had already gone in. So to your point, where you have a discussions argument, or a negotiations argument is now we need to call it, where you have a negotiations argument, something went wrong in negotiations. That's the kind of thing where, to your point, prejudice is going to be essentially presumed, and right. the only way to fix it, if there's a problem, is to reopen negotiations, and that's going to lead to new proposals and a different, you know, and hopefully, you know, at that point, you know, the offeror who was unhappy, you know, they could potentially put themselves in a better position to actually get the contract. So yeah, so this issue, if we you know, for FAR Part 15 procurements where there are negotiations, I do think that we'll see, you know, potentially, you know, an uptick, you know, in protest grounds based on this new language.
1: Right. Got about a minute left, Jason. So
0: sure.
1: The question on the decline in protest is, do you think part of that is to the widespread sort of adoption, people using the self-scoring methodology, you know, where you submit a, you know, you're submitting your, you know, you're scoring yourself, you give yourself the total points and all the government, and then so you're ranked based on where you are from a point perspective, and you've done it to yourself, and what the government does is just validate whether your score is reasonable, and like you're kind of like almost suing yourself in a certain sense, I would think.
0: Yeah, no, I think that has been part of it. I think that has driven part of it, Roger, because you know your ability to there have been successful protests of procurements like that. You know, where they sit there, they've gone in and challenged the agency's kind of review of the scoring. There have been protests like that that have been successful. But you're right. I mean, it is a tough thing, and because of the nature, because of the way those procurements tend to be structured, you know, they do tend to be pretty. I guess the word is rigid, you know, in the parameters that they establish for how the scoring will be done. So, you know, it is kind of tough to go in on the backside of something like that and say that the agency made some kind of improper determination. but it's based on the number you gave them. I mean, that you're right. That right. that does make it more difficult. And then
1: in those cases, if you're going to object to something, you got to object before the closing date. If there's some
0: if you think there's a problem with the way the scoring system is set up, absolutely, you've got to submit your protest on or before the deadline. You know, before the deadline for the receipt of proposals. Yes.
1: Right. All right. Well, we got a break. Next segment, I'm going to ask you, going to kind of keep this theme going and talk to you about some of the recent RFIs and sort of policy making via the GSA Schedules program. Get your take on that. My guest today is Jason Workmaster. He's a member at Miller Chevalier. I'm Roger Waldron, and you're listening to Off the Shelf on Federal News Network.
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3: Welcome back to Off the Shelf on Federal News Network. I'm Roger Walter. My guest today is Jason Werkmaster. He is a member at Miller Chevalier and a frequent contributor to the show. And Jason, we spent a lot of time talking about RFO, just sort of at a high level, like the, you know, the policy, philosophy behind it a little bit, and talked about bid protests and what it may or may not mean from a Part 15 perspective and discussions. But one of the things that also, you know, that's sort of related to it, like this unique way of addressing rulemaking by first using a bunch of deviations. It was an ingenious approach to use all these deviations, you know, to set things in place and then follow up with the rulemaking. You know, somebody clearly thought outside the box, and, you know, and it's all within the context of the rules. But another place where they're kind of, in my view, I get more concerned, because it seems like through the schedules program and RFIs and these mass mods, they're making policy that perhaps should go through a more formal rulemaking perspective. And there's three examples of that that sort of have taken place. And one of them is, you know, that they did a RFI asking for feedback from resellers as to how they work, and they wanted to use that information to try to better understand and potentially move in certain directions from a, you know, solicitation perspective. Then there's a recent one on a Buy American Act where GSA proposed the idea where they have an icon for products that are, you know, made in America consistent with the criteria of the Buy American Act, or a separate line item for such items. And then lastly, of course, is the AI clause that was put out in a refresh, you know, at one point. So first of all, do you have any thoughts on that, this approach? Those are big issues.
4: Those are big issues.
3: And I know the schedules has, you know, thousands of contractors on it, but at what point does it sort of cross a line from your perspective, or does it not?
4: Yeah, well, I mean, even with the RFO, I mean, I you know, my reaction when they started, because if you're under the old FAR, you know, there's provisions in it regarding the use of deviation authority. And, you know, I think that it would have been an interesting question to litigate, let's put it that way, as to whether even the RFO process, where they relied on the deviation authority, was, you know, with really within the scope of what was contemplated by deviations. You know, did that authority really contemplate rewriting the entirety of the FAR? You know, I think that there would be an argument that it didn't, but, you know, it's the kind of issue where unless there is something, was something about the RFO that really prompted, you know, significant concerns, the kind of thing the contractors are unlikely to challenge. You know, here where, you know, there may be, I mean, the AI clause in particular, Roger, you know, that is, you know, quite far-reaching, let's put it that way, you know, very quite far-reaching provision. You know, I think contractors may, in that instance, be more inclined to say, whoa, time out. You know, we're all for informality, we're all for speed. However, there are important policy considerations here. I mean, it's the push and pull we've seen within government contracting throughout my entire career. There's the need for speed, and at the same time, there is the, you know, the need for a deliberative process with respect to issues that have potentially far-reaching consequences, right? So, I mean, it's those two things. This administration, I think everybody could agree, regardless of your politics, this administration falls very much on the side of speed, right? So their view is we are going to move things as fast as we possibly can, and, you know, and then there's this pushback, and the question is, you know, again, with the RFO, we didn't see a lot of challenges to it, because I don't think contractors at the end of the day thought that it made a huge difference to them in terms of, you know, are they really going to be, you know, hurt by the changes the RFO was making. I think we might see something different with these changes.
3: Yeah, and like, for example, the reseller RFI was, you know, couched as an effort to collect information as to how the commercial reseller market sort of works, and in response to that, you know, they issued a post sort of thanking people for submitting their comments and providing some observations, like including the idea that, well, it is a commercial, you know, it's a commercial market industry practice to have resellers, and resellers provide a host of services beyond just, you know, providing product. You know, it could be integration, it's understanding, you know, the customer requirements, crafting solutions that meet those business needs, advising folks, etc., training, you know, all those kind of things go in, and I'm sure I'm missing some of them. But then one of the things they said in there that sort of like goes to kind of, are they rulemaking here? What are they doing? Is that they said, well, you know, one of the things that we probably need to better understand the value that's being provided by resellers for their services translates into, are they going to be breaking it out into like, oh, you now you got to have a line item that that either is a labor hour, you know, category person or some other identification of the service, and trying to cost or put a number on that value when that's not what, you know, commercial practice is. Those kind of things, like, shouldn't there be more, do you think, as in with regard to public engagement when you're going to make a decision that affects, you know, a huge market that goes through GSA in some part, and also may potentially have ripple effects across programs?
4: Oh yeah, well, I think that's definitely true, and I could see that kind of playing out in a variety of ways. You know, thinking about the points at which it could be challenged as a legal matter. You know, if they were to now, because I think there's a few different things they could do, Roger. I mean, if they were to essentially adopt that approach, almost kind of like a de facto regulation, to the extent there is such a thing, then I think there could be that kind of challenge of like, look, if you're going to, you know, adopt this essentially as a policy matter, it has to go through the formal notice and comment process. The other thing I could see them doing is, all right, well we're just, because if I'm the government, I think I would say, well, we're just gathering information. So, you know, if they're just gathering, but well, what about what if and when it hits this actual solicitation, right? Because they could put provisions in a solicitation that asks for this kind of information, and presumably, if we're talking GSA here, Roger, presumably in the context of a commercial item acquisition, right? And that kind of information goes to cost. You know, there's a prohibition on cost. Remember, there's a prohibition on cost type contracts with respect to commercial item acquisition, right? So to the extent the government is saying, well, we need to understand the cost profile here to understand exactly, you know, when we're talking about the value that is being contributed by the reseller, so we need to have a kind of a breakdown. I mean, where my mind starts going with that, Roger, that goes to TINA. Right, and again, the Truth in Negotiations Act, right? So, I mean, that's not that which does not apply to commercial item acquisition. So, you know, all of that, to my mind, you know, that it's going to be, the decision points are going to be for individual contractors. All right, if they kind of do adopt this kind of across the board, does that present an opportunity to run off and challenge it as outside of, you know, they haven't used a formal rulemaking process, or certainly if it hits a solicitation, you know, be on the lookout. And you know, that would be the kind of thing, again, where you would have to protest, you know, before the deadline for the receipt of proposals.
3: Right. As, yeah, before the MOD, you know, for the scheduled contracts goes into effect. And yeah. I mean, I think you're right on point. The question, it raises a significant policy question, whether GSA and the way it's couched this is really looking for cost basis information, which is, you know, inconsistent with the underlying statute for commercial item contracting. So how they explain that, to the extent they go in this direction, is going to be interesting, if in fact they do go in this direction. And it just raises a question, is it a commercial item contracting program or not? And it also, in my mind, you know, I don't know what your thought of this, but, you know, there are other programs, perhaps, given if this is the direction GSA is going, it, you know, that perhaps there are other programs that companies will be looking at to engage through, you know, if it becomes such that they have to fundamentally change their business operations, their commercial operations, to meet this government requirement.
4: Well, and the thing that always in this context always comes up in my mind, I mean, it is easy to beat up on the, you know, the quote unquote middleman. It's easy to do that. However, this entire market, as you, I mean, there are reasons that OEMs want to go through resellers. I mean, the entire, you know, if I you know, the entire IT.
3: Both in the private sector.
4: Both in the
3: market.
4: Yes.
3: And
4: exactly. This isn't just a government thing. There are lots of reasons that OEMs, for a variety of business considerations, look, we want to offload, like, you know, the sales force or what, like, there are various, you know, and by going to this reseller, they can tap into markets in a better way than we can. I mean, there's all kinds of considerations that go into that. You know, the notion that this is, you know, that this is just a way for, you know, the middlemen to pad their pockets. I mean, I that's just not how the OEMs have no interest in that, just as a matter of pure economics. So, like, my view of this has always been, are there situations where, you know, there are, we're all familiar with them, you know, where there are there situations where there are resellers that add no, sure, I'm sure that in theory, and I'm sure that in practice, that is sometimes the case. But my reaction to this, and this, you know, this administration is not the first, to, you know, raise these kinds of issues with respect to resellers, far from it. My reaction to it has always been, though, I think it's always seemed to me as mostly a solution in search of a problem. Because I just don't think overall that the data would bear out that this is, again, around the edges, sure. But to say that the entire, like, structure, as you point out, Roger, both in respect to, you know, completely non-governmental commercial transactions and in the government marketplace, to say the whole structure is just, you know, doesn't make economic sense, it doesn't make any sense to me.
3: Right. Well, Jason, we're up on the break. When we come back, I got one last question about a mass blogger post about e-commerce and not using it to fill schedule orders. And then we'll turn to OTAs and CSO procedures quickly for the rest of the next segment. My guest today is Jason Workmaster. He's a member at Miller Chevalier. I'm Roger Waldron. 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
3: Welcome back to Off the Shelf on Federal News Network. I'm Roger Waldron. My guest today is Jason Workmaster. He's a member at Miller Chevalier. We're sort of doing a procurement potpourri this week. And yeah, one of those potpourri items I wanted to ask you about is, like, a recent MAS blogger. First of all, I don't know why there is such a thing as a MAS blogger. They should identify who they are, what office they work for, and what their authority is for saying these things. That would be helpful to begin with. But the blogger, this blog essentially said, do not use e-commerce platforms if you are an MAS contractor who wants to fulfill an order through an e-commerce platform, like a schedule order. And I, for the life of me, I don't understand this requirement. It doesn't make sense to me. It's the MAS contractor's responsibility to make sure they meet the requirements of the contract in terms of the, you know, TAA, all those sort of things, price, et cetera. And if they choose to, as a, you know, delivery mechanism, to go through e-commerce platform to get the compliant scheduled product items to the customer, the government shouldn't care and shouldn't put some sort of, it's almost like a, you know, it's a mass, like, do not use prohibition, again, without any kind of rulemaking, policy process, anything.
4: Yes, and I, my reaction to that, again, is kind of similar to what we were just discussing before the break, Roger. It just seems to be a solution in search of a problem without a lot of basis in thinking that there is a problem. I mean, that's the issue with doing this kind of stuff anonymously, doing this stuff without the formality of, again, even if you don't have the full bells and whistles of formal rulemaking, but to have some kind of better sense of, like, actual data. Is there a credible basis for thinking that this is an issue? But to your point, I mean, from a legal perspective, you know, the contractors are on the hook. Like, I mean, their MAS contracts impose certain obligations, and if those are not being fulfilled through the use of third party providers, then that's a problem. The government has rights there. They can take action there. But, you know, just kind of this kind of sledgehammer approach to what may or may not be even be a significant problem in the first place. Again, it's just the kind of thing that is not, in my opinion, good policy. And also, to the extent that this administration, we talked about, you know, the emphasis on speed. Well, this kind of thing is the kind of thing that would slow stuff down. So it just doesn't make a lot of sense to me as a policy matter.
3: Right, at speed, to your point, and access to the commercial market. If people are using commercially doing it that way, and it meets the contract requirements, why is GSA putting out this blanket prohibition? I think they need to pull it back and have some conversations with some folks, because it does, the impact on the market from a quote MAS blogger is truly significant, and it's been like, and it's just dropped on the private sector without any notice, comment, opportunity to engage, explain what is your concern. None of that. None of that. Nope. Here we go. This is what we're going to do. So it doesn't make any sense. And part of the things, you know, with the FAS reorganization, just to riff for a second, is part of this, you've got all the contracting programs in one place. One of the goals is to improve communication, both internally with GSA, but also externally with the industry. And this is just an example where somebody just, like, it's put out there all of a sudden, and I get a zillion questions about it. And again, there's like, it's like making policy, you know, from a hidden blogger. I don't get it.
4: So on the back of a napkin. Yes.
3: Yeah. Perhaps. Yes. I guess it's analogous to that, you could say, in a certain sense. Hey, I want to turn to, OTs and CSOs, which are sort of, well, for lack of a better term, outside, you know, the FAR, parameters of the FAR. Can you talk a little about what they are and what you're seeing from a procedural perspective?
4: All right. So OTs, other transaction authority, OTs have been around for a long time. I mean, it's interesting. They've gotten a lot of attention over the last, you know, 5 or 6 years. But of the authority for OTs goes back in, you know, the statute books, decades. But they are, as you see, so there's certain authority that certain agencies have to engage mostly in what we think of as like development and prototyping work. And it provides certain, to the point to our conversation earlier, it provides to protest OT use. There are a lot of restrictions around that. All right. So their protestability is much more restricted than if we're talking about like a FAR Part 15. You know, think of a FAR Part 15 as for procurement as the most protestable type procurement. That's the way I think of it. OTs are far from that. Although, the Court of Federal Claims has indicated a number of cases over time when it actually becomes when it's actually an agreement that is going to, you know, be a production agreement. You're actually going to produce something. We're beyond development. We're beyond prototype. You know, the Court of Federal Claims has made pretty clear that in those kind of situations, there's a good number of judges there who are willing to take protest jurisdiction when we actually move into if we're just talking about an issue that actually relates to a production, quote unquote, contract. All right. So that's OTs. CSOs, commercial solutions offerings. This is a creature of statute that is, you know, out of the NDAs for the National Defense Authorization Act for the last 5 or 6 years. We've been seeing these, you know, CSOs created that allow for certain procurements to be treated as commercial item procurements, even though the item that's being procured doesn't necessarily meet the definition. And we've seen, you know, the rules governing CSO procurements. If you go to, you know, this, I'm thinking mostly about DOD. If you go to the DFARS, there is a part of the DFARS that talks about CSOs. The rules governing these procurements are very minimal. And there's a lot that's not clear about them. And what we're seeing in our practice is a use of CSOs in connection with kind of a down select approach where, you know, you'll have a bunch of folks that maybe a bunch of folks initially get a contract. And then there's a phase one. So everybody does phase one. And then there's a down selected phase two. And every one of these things, you know, our clients are calling us and saying, okay, this has now happened. Is this protestable? And what that normally means, Rogers, we have to dig into the solicitation. We have to, you know, this is where the absence of rules actually can sometimes create more cost and more burden because nobody knows. And so, you know, you call your outside lawyer and you're looking at all this stuff and, oh, well, yeah, I think it's protestable now, but maybe not. And, here's all these caveats. That's where we are. But that's what we're seeing. We're seeing a lot of OT use. We're seeing a lot of CSO use. And it's quite clear. We've seen this now on a number of occasions. If you go to the DFARS and read this part about CSOs, it talks about using Part 12 or Part 15 authority. All right. We've seen it now in multiple of these procurements where the government is saying, when this goes to protest rights, the government is saying that if we're using a CSO, you're not entitled to a debriefing, period. I think that's wrong. I think they're incorrect about that. So far, that has not been tested in litigation. I think they're wrong because my view would be, look, this is either Part 12 or Part 15, and under either one of them, under the rewrite, you're entitled to a debriefing. And so, you know, this notion that we've invoked CSO, and so we're not going to. Now, what's interesting, Roger, is in these procurements, the government is still providing a certain amount of information. You know, so far it's been unclear whether, you know, the lack of a quote-unquote formal debriefing right really makes a lot of difference in the way these things are playing out practically. But as a legal matter, I do think there's a question. So anyway, that's what we're seeing. And again, I see this as, you know, this effort to, like, avoid protests, you know, through the use of OTs and CSOs.
3: Yeah, and it's supposed to be quicker, too.
4: Supposedly. It's supposed to be.
3: But any process can get, like...
4: Any process. Well, the thing with OT, again, it's to my point earlier. When you're talking about OTs, it's like, okay, well, you know, the FAR doesn't apply. We can do whatever we want. Okay, great. Now we have no forms. We have no agreed upon. We have no standard clauses. And what's interesting in those procurements, Roger, is what do you see? You see the government pulling out a lot of FAR clauses. It's okay, so what have we done?
3: Yeah. All right. Well, Jason, we're up on our break. When we come back, let's finish up with just a discussion of, like, Civil False Claims Act and where things are right now, what you're seeing. I know there's this issue of constitutionality that's floated around for several years. My guest today is Jason Werkmaster. He is a member at Miller Chevalier. I'm Roger Waldron. 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
3: Welcome back to Off the Shelf on Federal News Network. I'm Roger Walder. My guest today is Jason Workmaster. We've been doing a procurement potpourri today, covering a number of different items. I think the last thing we're going to talk about here is sort of the Civil False Claims Act. And in particular, I know, you know, this question of constitutionality has been floating around, mentioned in various, separate opinions by certain judges, right? Raising mm-hmm. questions whether, you know, that it's constitutional to have a private citizen essentially sue on behalf of the federal government. Interesting.
4: Yep.
3: So, yep. You know, interesting theory. Interesting. It actually is an interesting question.
4: Oh, it's very interesting.
3: Where are we on that, Jason?
4: All right, so where we are is this issue reached the 11th Circuit in the last month, in the 11th Circuit, which is the Court of Appeals. It kind of covers the southeastern portion of the country. So this issue, there had been a federal district court down in Florida that had found that the QI-TAM provisions, that's what we're talking about here, as you were saying, Roger, the QI-TAM provisions of the False Claims Act allow a private citizen to bring an action on behalf of the United States and allows them to continue the action even if the United States chooses not to step into it, right? So those are called non-intervened QI-TAMs. So this question is particularly acute in that situation. The government has not intervened. It's just the QI-TAM relator that's proceeding with litigation. And a district court down in Florida took the cues, as you were mentioning, a few years ago, there was a case that went to the Supreme Court, and Justice Thomas had an opinion. He didn't write the opinion for the court, but he had an accompanying opinion in which he had raised the question of the constitutionality of the QI-TAM provision, saying, how can we have litigation in the name of the United States being brought by a person who is not responsible to the executive? That was his point. And he said, we need to have, that this question needs to be further developed. We should look at this. And Justices Kavanaugh and Barrett, in a separate opinion, agreed with that. They said, we also have some concern on this question. So piggybacking off of that, this district court down in Florida found that the QI-TAM provisions were unconstitutional. That went up to the 11th Circuit, in an opinion just in the last month or two, the 11th Circuit has said, nope, we disagree with the district court. This is constitutional. We find, and they did so on the basis, they considered one argument on this issue, and they said that the district court had got it wrong, and they sent it back to the district court for further consideration. So this issue is not fully resolved, but the state of the law currently is that every circuit court, and again, the way our system works, you got district courts, you got appellate, circuit courts, which are appeals courts, you got the Supreme Court at the top. So far, every circuit court that has considered this question has found that the QI-TAM provisions are constitutional. Which means that, at least right now, I think the chance of the Supreme Court taking up this question at least anytime soon probably isn't high, because the Supreme Court normally there's no split. Right. So that the Supreme Court only kind of wades into this stuff when the circuits have split, and we don't have that.
3: Yeah. So what is the theory why it is constitutional? What did the courts?
4: It goes back. So the court said, if you look at this, because the decision in the 11th Circuit was talking about, you know, this role of the relator. It's not like it's like a full time position, right? It's kind of this person that has this limited purpose. It's, you know, and there's really no office of relator. And what the district court had found is that a relator essentially constituted an office. An official position within the executive, and the 11th Circuit said no, this is a private person, and they can come, they go, and there is no kind of office of relator. That's what the 11th Circuit said. And there's some other issues that are, you know, involved there that, you know, the court didn't reach and then sent back down for further consideration. So this issue is not going. I'm sure this issue is not going away.
3: People are gonna, yeah. So I guess. Nobody, you know, analogized it to a bounty hunter, did they?
4: No one's analogized it to a bounty, but to your point, I mean, it really is a fascinating legal question, because, you know, this question of like key TAM goes back to like, you know, all of our law, you know, to some extent, you know, goes back to like, you know, British common law, the English common law, and, you know, and there was this concept of the key TAM under, you know, the British common law. And one of the interesting things that, and you'll see this, however this plays out ultimately at the Supreme Court, I'm sure it'll get there eventually. I just don't know how quickly, but it's interesting because there will be those who will say, well, all right, well, that's interesting. That's what the Brits did. We broke from Britain. And so that's irrelevant. And then there will be those who say, oh, no. Yes, we broke from British, but this concept was kind of baked in and we didn't expressly reject it. And so, you know, it continues under our law. It's a very as an academic matter, it's a very interesting question.
3: Yeah, you're giving me flashbacks, or actually, like, I took British legal history in law school. Yowza. So anyway, hey, Jason, we're up at the end of the show. I want to thank you so much. My guest today is Jason Workmaster. He's a member at Miller Chevalier, and you've been listening to Off the Shelf on Federal News Network.
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8: From ABC News, I'm Sherry Preston. Israeli Prime Minister Benjamin Netanyahu says a pilot stabbed another pilot on board an Air Dubai plane bound for Tel Aviv this morning and then tried to bring down the aircraft carrying dozens of Israelis. Passengers and crew staging a dramatic intervention to subdue the attacker before the plane landed in Saudi Arabia. Here's ABC's Ian Pannell.
9: We believe that Israel will be in the process of trying to repatriate the 180 Israeli citizens who were on board that flight. It was overwhelmingly Israelis who were on board there. Remember, Prime Minister Netanyahu had been warning about a heightened terror alert situation. We don't know whether this is connected at the moment.
8: One of the pilots is under arrest. The cost of living continues to rise. We got new numbers from the government today. ABC's Jim Ryan.
10: The Personal Consumption Expenditures Index is the Federal Reserve's preferred gauge of U.S. inflation. The Fed targets 2% as the ideal year-over-year inflation rate. But last month it sat at 3.4%, which is still a bit lower than economists were expecting.
8: New York Governor Kathy Hochul is calling for an independent investigation into campus culture at Cornell following rape allegations and a lawsuit filed against the school. ABC's Aaron Katursky obtaining the woman's original statement she gave to police 2 years ago.
11: Jane Doe used the word rape once to explain why she took a hit of ketamine. I had become extremely uncomfortable with how this night was turning out, so my thought was, if I do ketamine again, maybe I will pass out. My thought was that if I passed out and these men had sex with me, then they could be charged with rape.
8: The woman has filed a lawsuit against the school. At the last minute, a federal appeals court has halted the scheduled execution of Krista Pike, who was to have been put to death this hour. The judges saying they wanted to review whether her background was fully considered. You're listening to ABC News.
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8: Tech leaders agreeing after a meeting with President Trump at the White House to police themselves when it comes to AI. Northwestern University's Apurva Keel doesn't think that goes nearly far enough.
17: I think the latest meeting at the White House behind closed doors was an effort to show consensus, to say, hey, everything is going to be okay. We got this. And the reality is there's not consensus amongst the tech companies, and there's definitely not consensus amongst voters and amongst in society.
8: A whole lot of the country is keeping an eye out for wind and rain again. ABC meteorologist Jeff Smith.
18: Over 30 million Americans under flood watches right now, from Arizona all the way to Iowa, as the remnants of what was Hurricane Polo, which made landfall in Mexico a couple of days ago, kind of injects moisture into the Southwest all the way to the Midwest. Today, we're watching three different regions, Texas into Oklahoma, southeastern Colorado, also in southeastern parts of Nebraska. That's a level 3 out of 4. Flash flood risk, 2-inch per hour rainfall rates, maybe totals of 2 to 5 inches or more. Meteorologist Jeff Smith, ABC News.
8: If you've been following the Fat Bear Week contest at Katmai National Park in Alaska, we got a winner, and his name is the same as Dora the Explorer's old pal.
19: Backpack. 1,000-pound
8: backpack the bear overcame an injury in 2007 to win the most votes this year. On the other side, a lady bear known simply as number 910, one for the women. Sherry Preston, ABC News.
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22: On today's Federal Newscast, a top White House official previews landmark cyber incident reporting regulations.
23: With the final rule for the Cyber Incident Reporting for Critical Infrastructure Act expected to be published in the coming weeks, National Cyber Director Sean Cairncross says a lot of work has gone into ensuring those final regulations harmonize existing incident reporting requirements. The Cybersecurity and Infrastructure Security Agency is responsible for publishing those final rules. The regulations will cut across all 16 critical infrastructure sectors. Justin Doubleday, Federal News Network.
24: And the Office of Personnel Management says it saved $500 million combating fraud in the government's health insurance programs. Most of those savings during 2025 came from claims that were either stopped or reduced, as well as billing and policy changes. A White House task force has been supporting OPM's effort to reduce fraudulent health insurance payments. Find these stories and more at federalnewsnetwork.com. I'm Eric White.
25: What does it mean to give 100%? 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We will always give 100% to accelerate victory over cancer.
26: Don't give up. 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

0: going on in the market around what Sharon does that need clarification and a little publicity. So let's start by, who's Sharon Heaton and what is SB Liftoff? You're the CEO and founder.
1: That is correct. I started SB Liftoff almost 10 years ago with the idea of working in the privately held market. My background is that I'm a recovering attorney, but in the process of practicing law, I began to see all these people on the business side of things and said, well, that seems really cool. What can I do there? I was part of founding an investment bank and then sold that. And as I was having existential questions about what did I want to do with my life, a friend came to me and said she had a privately held company, was under $20 million in revenue. Could I help her sell it? I did. I've been doing M&A for decades, and I found out I loved it. That was my first real introduction to the founder owner or somebody who bought a company and then grew it from there. And I said, that's my market. That's where I want to spend my time and energy. So that's what SB Liftoff is about. It's really to work with founder owners or people who bought a company and grew it and have been terrific business people. They've gone from potentially zero revenue to whatever it is they have today, but maybe they don't have a lot of experience in M&A. So we create partnerships with our clients to do this transaction process.
0: Okay. So you have a sweet spot in the market, though. What might that be and why?
1: We basically focus on companies that are in the GovCon market that have at least $10 million in revenue, $20 million is preferable, up to about $100 million in revenue. We find and we believe that this is an underserved part of the market. If you are a $75 or $100 million enterprise company, boy, there's a lot of people who want to help you. And they're very good. I mean, I've got nothing but positive things to say about my big brother competitors and the deals that they work on. But truth is, they're not terribly interested in working on a $25 or $30 million enterprise value company. I'm sorry, I think $30 million is a lot of money. I'm a kid from Long Island and think that, you know, if you've been able to create that, God bless you, you're the backbone of the U.S. economy. So we're working below where the big name players are. We can't really do a heck of a lot for truly small companies. They need to have some growth and we can help them grow. But we find that once you get to that $10, $20 million in revenue area and above, we can provide tremendous value.
0: Okay. So when a company comes to you, what are you looking for attitude-wise? And the attitudes of owners probably run a complete gamut. So what do you need to hear from somebody to have confidence that you're really going to take them on?
1: We talk to people for a long time before going to market. I would say that, and this is an estimation, we've not actually documented this yet, but of 100 conversations we have, maybe 10 are ready to go to market right now. So we like to work with the other 90 to figure out what it is they need to do in order to be ready. For the 10 that are ready, the business owner is ready to make this transition in their life. They are open to what the valuation of the company is. Now, that's a very big deal because these people, these owners, have created a company from scratch. And it's like their child. And their child is special. Their child is different. And if everybody else is average, they're above average. So sometimes it's kind of teaching people a little bit about the market and showing them the real strengths in their company, but also recognizing the challenges. Some of those challenges can be fixed before you go to market, and some can't. It's just what the company is. So we're looking for business owners that are interested in a partnership. I can't run their company. I don't know how they created the wealth that they created so far. Kind of know, but I'm not sure I can do it. We know the M&A market. We know how to do a successful transaction and what buyers are looking for. So somebody who's looking for a partnership with their M&A advisor and their advisors generally. We're not the only advisor at the table, but somebody who's going to listen, and we're going to listen as well. So that partnership mentality is pretty important.
0: Okay. That opens a lot of doors, but I got to ask this. I saw on your website. You linked to it from LinkedIn, but on your website, you had a comment.

0: commentary, a blog, or an article about the SBA size changes that took a different view, I'd say, than a lot of the conversations that I've seen on LinkedIn, most of which were saying, eek, eek, don't do this. So explain what your article said and the reasoning behind it.
1: Okay. When this came out on August 20th as a proposed rule, and they came out as a proposed rule for the size standards and the methodology, I think people were just stunned for about a week, had no idea what to do. And then after that, it was, oh my God, I'm going to be competing against companies that are $400 and $500 million in value. It's not a fair competition. And there's some real truth in that. Our position is slightly different. We believe that there's a flaw in the existing market. If you're a set-aside company right now, the growing out of set-aside is extraordinarily difficult, and most companies don't make it. As you're growing, you need to face the existential question of whether or not you want to compete in the fair, full and open market, or you want to stay in the small business market. The GovCon market is the only market where, as companies get larger, the valuation metrics actually decline. Because of the size out standard issue in GovCon, there is tremendous risk of sizing out. And one mantra that I try and get all of my sellers and buyers to understand is risk to the buyer means lower price to the seller. What that means is that if you have a five-year revenue average of $15 million and you're in a $34 million NICS code, you've got plenty of room for growth, and we're going to price it accordingly. If, however, you're in a $34 million NICS code and you're already at a five-year revenue average of 32, that buyer is going to be the party taking on the risk of going into full and open. And because of that risk, the valuation metrics might go down. You might still get a greater valuation than a $15 million company, but you're not maximizing. So the question becomes, in the current market, what should set-aside companies do? Should they, in fact, try and go into the full and open market, stay under the line? How are they going to handle that? There's a flaw in the market, and this SBA rule change is one way of trying to deal with it. The size standards currently are just too small. However, there is a lot of room between 47.5 million and over 500 million. The methodology that the government chose to use for the proposal was to say, we're going to figure out what companies are dominant in that NICS code. And if you're not dominant, you're a small business. That seems a little silly to me. There's definitely room between being a small business and being dominant in an industry. So I feel like the standard should, in fact, go up to deal with the flaw in the GovCon market, but it should not go up at the rate that the government has proposed.
0: Okay. We're going to take a quick break, and we'll continue this discussion on the flip side. I'll mention right now, Sharon has a book. It's called Liftoff, 12 Things to Know Before Selling Your Business. It's from Forbes. I suggest you get it. I assume it's on Amazon.
1: It is on Amazon.
0: Great. She was kind enough to bring copies for everybody who attended the Growth Officers Association event. So thank you for that as well. I got a signed copy that evening myself. You're listening to AmTower Off-Center. We'll be back right after this.
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0: Welcome back to Amtower, our center on the Federal News Network. I'm here today with Sharon Heaton, the founder and CEO of SB Liftoff. 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
1: I'm going to Huntsville next week, and I'll be speaking at the National Veterans Small Business Coalition at their dinner in Huntsville with a lawyer and an accountant to talk about GovCon M&A in that market.
0: What an odd topic to talk about.
1: We did a transaction in Huntsville earlier this year. It's a very special market, and I have been just amazed at what is going on in Huntsville, the people, the kindness, the intellect. It's really a wonderful market.
0: There's been a lot of activity down there over the last several years, and it continues to grow. So congrats on the gig, and knock 'em dead. So, and I'm sure you will. I've seen you present. So let's go to what are the elements of a successful deal? What do you need to see to get this thing rolling?
1: Well, there's really three aspects of it. And the book starts off with this, and it's a little unusual for an M&A book to start this way, but it deals with the emotions. Business owners who have created a company or grown up so very substantially are emotionally committed to that company. It's like another child. And they are a little hesitant about exposing it to the world. They don't like being judged by it. And there's also a very personal element for some sellers as to, who am I if I don't own my company? When I go to the country club or go to a business meeting and I put a label on my chest and it says Sharon Heaton, but there's no company name, have I lost something there? So people really need to understand that there's going to be a change. And be prepared for it. One of the things you said is that, and it's true, this book is really written for sellers, but over the time, I've really learned that it's actually useful for buyers as well. Because one of the focuses of the book is empathy. And it's not that empathy is a wonderful thing for people to have, although it is. It's that a buyer can think like a seller, and a seller can think like a buyer. They will anticipate the kinds of issues that will come up. The idea is not simply to take the pie and split it between the buyer and the seller, but rather to see how to make that pie bigger for everybody. And so SP Liftoff is very focused on doing win-win deals. We're not looking to screw the other side and do everything for our client. And we turn to our clients and say, we're going to do an absolutely fair deal. You're going to get a very good result here, but we're not going to leave the buyer with a useless shell. We need to make sure that there's value in that company. So this book is helpful for both buyers and sellers. Starting off with that idea of the emotions involved. Second is the seller needs to be involved both personally and from a business perspective. Many people think my business is ready, my business is not ready, that's the sole determinant. No, the owner needs to be ready. One is the emotional things we were just talking about. And two, really having done their financial planning. Because part of the nervousness of so many sellers is that they've been living off their company, appropriately so, for 5 years, 20 years, whatever it might be. And they're about to sell the golden goose. Do they have enough resources that they can live the life that they want? And if not, can they increase the value of their company or not? So really, the personal side needs to be ready. And a financial wealth advisor is kind of an important role in that. Then we turn to the company. And only then do we turn to the company. And there are lots of metrics that we're looking for. Are the financials going up? Were they going down? Revenue, margins, those kinds of things. What does backlog look like? Do you have 1 or 2 years of backlog, or do you have 3 or 4 years of backlog? Makes a big difference. Is everything set aside, or do you have any work that's in the full and open market? What level of client concentration, customer concentration? Now, that's different in the GovCon market than elsewhere. What kind of services you're providing? Do you have facility clearances, et cetera? So we go through a fairly lengthy checklist. Where we start, however, is whether or not, in fact, you have a company or do you have a job? What I mean is that there are some business owners that we get into a conversation and the business owner will say, well, I built this and I have the relationships with the clients and I'm the one who hires everybody and I'm the one that the market knows. And I then turn to them and say, okay, God forbid you walked out into the parking lot and got struck by lightning. What happens to the company the next day? And if the business owner says, oh my God, the company is gone, then you have a job. You don't have a company. A company exists independent of the owner. And we find that one of the things that we have to do in many companies is make the business owner less important. A business owner who talks about I all the time actually is telling me that their company is worth a heck of a lot less than a business owner that's actually built a team with processes. So these are just some of the factors that we look at, and the openness of the owner to be engaged in the partnership that I talked about before.
0: On your company webpage, you indicate that you don't just do IT, you also do biotech facilities maintenance, which I find interesting, especially in this market, because Lord knows how many facilities the government has around the country, and they don't take care of them themselves. And there's a variety of companies out there, from specialized lab maintenance companies to generic office cleaners in our market that, you know, and it's a pretty active arena. So I was really thrilled to see you in that. So I need to ask, what was your first client like?
1: Well, the first client for SP Liftoff was a very small company. It was a $3 million revenue company, and I had been doing M&A for decades, but it's very different when I am doing all the financial work, I'm finding the buyer, and working in GovCon. I was used to much, much, much larger deals. So I will say that that party got a very significant break on the fee because I was honest and said, you know, I'm trying this for the first time. It worked out very well. What we ended up doing there was actually a management transfer. And that company was, in fact, an IT company. And the owner had decided that she was done. And very much wanted to go off into, as we say, lift off to her next adventure in life. What I learned in that process was that you really want to be working with sellers before they're that done, because there's often a process that needs to go through, and sometimes the process can be fast, sometimes it takes a little bit longer, and often there's a transition. So a seller who's desperate to get out is not going to be as strong or get the same deal that they might if, in fact, they could do some planning beforehand. But that was a eye-opening experience dealing with the maternal feelings that this owner had about her company while also trying to, you know, basically have the liquidity event that would make it meaningful for her.
0: So the emotional side there, she was ready, but you had to help her along?
1: Absolutely. She was absolutely ready to sell the company. She wanted to do other things, but she was having a very hard time of getting her arms around leaving the company and not having that revenue stream anymore. And she was also feeling as though she wanted initially to have a buyer who was going to run the company the same way that she did. And sometimes there are buyers who are looking to basically just step into the shoes of the seller. But very often, the buyer has their own ideas, and they're looking to use the purchase as a platform and then grow it from there. And that takes a little while for sellers to get used to. One of the things that we hear a lot is, well, we tried that 3 years ago and it didn't work. Well, things have changed in that three-year time period. It may be that now it's a good idea. Maybe then it was a terrible idea. Maybe it's still a terrible idea. But business owners are creative and they need to try different types of processes. And so business owners who are selling need to have some flexibility about the fact that that company is probably going to change.
0: Okay, cool. We're going to take a break. You're listening to Amtower Off Center on the Federal News Network. I'll return with Sharon right after this.
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0: Welcome back to Amtower Off Center on the Federal News Network. Sharon Heaton is my guest today. Sharon is the CEO and founder of SB Liftoff. You can find him at sbliftoff.com. You can find Sharon, H-E-A-T-O-N, on LinkedIn. And I suggest strongly that you get her book, regardless of where you are in the market, Liftoff, 12 Things to Know Before Selling Your Business. And in the interim, we were discussing multiple M&A scenarios or markets in the government market. Explain that, please.
1: Absolutely. When I'm doing a presentation about M&A, one of the first slides I put up is the fact that there's not one M&A market. There's a whole series of submarkets. And putting it in the simplest way possible, there are the large publicly traded companies, you know, SAICs and Leidos and Booz Allen and whatever. I guess Booz Allen is now private again. These are very large companies. And what's going on in that market is truly not relevant to what's going on in the under $50 million enterprise value. So when people say M&A is dead, M&A is incredibly active, the first thing you do is, what kind of companies are we talking about? Second is the companies, let's say, that are $100 million to $1 billion in revenue. That is a fairly big range, but a $200 million company has more in common with an $800 million company than a $20 million company. And the M&A that happens in that $100 million to $1 billion is also very different than what happens in the billion and publicly traded and above, as well as the under $100 million. SB Liftoff focuses in that under $100 million market, which is referred to as the lower mid-market. I was a little stunned to hear that the mid-market is considered anything from $10 million in revenue to $2 billion in revenue. I've got to say those companies have nothing in common with each other. So when you're looking at what's happening in the M&A market today, and you're hearing about deals that are being done by very large investment banks, good to know what's going on in the market. But if you've got a $25 million revenue company, what Periton or Leidos is doing is just not directly relevant to what's going on in your world. So we, as I said, focus on the under $100 million revenue companies. And they have lots of different characteristics even within that market, but it's very distinct from the other markets that are in the GovCon M&A world.
0: Yeah, I mean, if I were going to define the mid-market, I would probably start at 200 and 250 million and take it up to a billion, billion and a half. That's the mid-market. And they've always, technically, anything above small, any set-aside status or small business status has been mid-market, and they have to compete full and open. And they're going up against the, you know, SAICs, the Peritons, the GDITs. And, you know, the good ones win business. And as they grow, they become immensely sellable if that's what they want. Or they can go public.
1: I'm going to challenge you on that one, my friend. Yes, good ones are able to get past the size standard. That's fantastic. But there's a lot of companies that don't seem to be able to do that. And that's why I go back to the fact that I think there's a flaw in the GovCon market. In order to compete in the full and open market, you need pretty significant resources in terms of capture and proposal and being out and about in the market, not saying, oh, my company is an SDVOSB, 8A, blah, blah, blah, give me work. It's got to be, we are the best at cyber. We are the best at cloud migration. And we happen to be an SDVOSB. The problem with the $34 million size standard is that while it kind of sounds like a good number, it doesn't give the owners, the company, enough in the way of resources to be able to compete in that full and open market. I think that that number is too low. It should be, I'm making up numbers here, not that I've done research on this, but 60 million, 80 million, whatever. If you're an $80 million company and you're not investing enough in capture and proposal, that's your decision. And the consequences of that are the result of you making that decision. If you're a $30 million company, you may not have those kinds of resources to invest. So now you're competing against big guys with one arm tied behind your back. So that's why I think that, in fact, the rule does need to be changed so that the size out limit is higher, but it should not be the level at which the proposal has come out.
0: Not a factor of 20 or 30 or 50.
1: That's a little much. I mean, I think that there's a huge difference between a company that's at $75 million competing with a $25 million company versus a $500 million company competing with a $25 million company. I think that it needs to be fair.
0: Yeah, I was not thinking that way when the rules change first came out. My was a knee-jerk reaction. But especially after your discussion with the other panelists at the Growth Officers Association, I see the light. And the question is, where does the new bar hit? So I'm going to be very curious to see that. SBA did extend the deadline for comments, which is good. But this leads us to the really the next topic. Is the company actually sellable? And if so, how soon?
1: Well, the first question, is the company sellable, is do you have a company or do you have a job? Maybe with staff helping you to do that job. I was talking to one company recently that's doing some very high-end work, and the two owners are 95% billable, and there's no other people. They have a job. They don't have a company per se. I might be able to transfer that to somebody for a modest amount of money, but they've made choices not to invest in recruiting and an infrastructure and all the rest. Totally legitimate decision, but you can't sell it like it's a company when you didn't really build one. So that's
0: They'd have to go with the deal too, right?
1: And they're looking to go with the deal for a limited period of time. They're basically saying, we've opened up these opportunities. There's way more opportunities than what we're currently doing. This can be expanded by somebody else. And I said, that's great. But a buyer is going to pay you at closing for what it is you built. And if, in fact, we can negotiate well, we can get a share of what it is might happen in the future because you built the platform that allowed that value to be created. But that's a limited thing, and that's not cash at close. In contrast, if it was the same company with much more diversification, more people, all the rest of that, that would be a company that would be eminently sellable. So it really does matter on how that company is structured. First is, do you have a company or do you have a job with staff? Second is, what's the state of the company? Again, has revenue been going up or going down? You know, there can be some variations on that. I know of one company that was doing extremely well in 2024. And then 2025, you might have heard, Doge happened. And they lost only one contract, but they were so finely tuned that the entire gross margin on that contract dropped down to net income. And by losing that contract, a lot of their net income went away. We basically said, this is not the time to sell. It's now a year later, and they've actually built it back up, and it's doing extraordinarily well. So that's one where we are going to see revenue going up and then down and then up again. There's a story there. We can tell that story in a way that people will understand. We saw the same thing during the pandemic. We see it occasionally with owners who get sick. And, you know, for very valid reasons, take their eye off the company and then get back into the company. These things happen, but there's a story involved. And Mark, that's really where you come in. I mean, you're looking at what is the story of the company. While we're looking at it from a very different perspective, we too are looking at what is the story of the company and why should a buyer be interested in using this as a platform going forward?
0: The story involves relationships in the market. And you brought up Doge. And because of Doge, a lot of program managers, a lot of contracting officers that you used to work with may no longer be there. How important is the relationship that a company has with, especially if they're focused on a particular agency, how important are those relationships to the sell proposition?
1: As an advisor, I felt like in 2023, 2024, we've been saying it for years, customer intimacy is everything. You've got to have customer intimacy, particularly if you're under a $30 million company. You need to know what they're looking for, how can you shape those opportunities, etc. Then Doge occurs, and people said, did we say customer intimacy? We meant diversification. You know, that, you know, the diversification is like, no. You cannot change the advice after the fact. I think what we did learn is that customer intimacy doesn't mean one person in your company having an incredibly deep relationship with one or even two people in the government. You need more than that. You need to be looking at it in the same way that I talked about an owner. Gosh, what happens if that govy goes out into the parking lot and gets struck by lightning, or in this case, retire? Does that mean that your customer intimacy has now walked out the door? Then you didn't really have customer intimacy. What you had was a relationship with one person. You really need to have a broader scope of knowledge of what's going on in that office, in that agency, however it is you're focused. So I would say customer intimacy is incredibly important, but you've got to diversify that a little bit so it's not one or two people, and if they walk, you've just lost your customer intimacy.
0: Yeah, I like the way you phrase that, because it framed customer intimacy as knowledge of how the agency functions and what their mission is, not simply the employees in it.
1: The difference that I've seen between really successful firms and firms that are doing fine is the ability to shape opportunities. The ability to walk into the government and say, I know what your problem is, and I have a solution for you. Those are the folks that I see growing pretty rapidly. The folks who sit back and wait for an opportunity to come out and the government releases an RFP and then they start looking at it and figuring if they're going to bid, that's a much harder route to go. And those companies tend not to grow at the same rate as the companies that are shaping those opportunities. Shaping those opportunities requires not one relationship with somebody at the agency, but really understanding the perspective of what's the problem that they're dealing with and how can you solve their problem.
0: Cool. We're going to take our last break. We'll come back and wrap up right after this. I'm with Sharon Heaton today of SB Liftoff, and we shall return.
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0: Welcome back to AmTower Off-Center on the Federal News Network. I'm here today with Sharon Heaton. Sharon is the founder and CEO of SB Liftoff, a specialized M&A firm focusing on the smaller GovCons, preferably under $100 million, but definitely profitable and over. Give me a bottom size.
1: It's really hard for us to work with companies that are below $10 million in revenue unless they've got something really special or really attractive margins. So that we're really saying $20 million and above, we're looking for at least $2 million of EBITDA.
0: Okay, cool. And that's a great segue to my next topic. I have to imagine an owner comes to you and says, I'm ready to sell. I'm probably worth $30 or $40 million because I made $30 million last year, and I'm projecting $35 this year. Talk to me about valuations.
1: Mark, have you been listening to my conversations? That's really kind of freaky there. Business owners really don't know how to value their company. They often think that it's going to be some factor related to their revenue. And the reality is the revenue is not the factor. A company at the end of the day really is just a machine. It's a machine that takes in revenue and when it's working properly, throws off profit. And that's fabulous. We love that. The issue in M&A is the machine transferable to somebody else? If you've got a job and not a company, it's probably not transferable or at any significant value. But the question is, what gives value to that company? And a lot of what gives value to that company is not just the amount of net income converted to EBITDA, converted to adjusted EBITDA, but what are the margins? You know, there could be a company that has $3 million in EBITDA, but has $100 million in revenue because it is a VAR. Well, that company at 3% margins is going to be worth less than a company that has $20 million in revenue but has $3 million in EBITDA. So there's a lot of factors that go into play in determining what the value is. I'm going to give you some rules of thumb, but these are rules of thumb that are pre-August 20th, 2026. This is the rules as they exist right now, but I recognize that the proposed rules might very well change all of this, so I don't want to say this is what it's going to be going forward, but we'll get to that in a moment. Basically, pre-August 20th, 2026, if you were in the set-aside market, you were going to be looking at, you know, your EBITDA. We would then turn into adjusted EBITDA for legitimate things. And then we multiply that by a factor. And that factor on the set-aside world goes from 3, 2.5, 3 on the low side to as high as 6, sometimes even more on the high side. What does that mean? It means you've got a company that has, again, let's say $3 million of EBITDA. And if we think that it's worth a 3 multiple, that company's worth $9 million. That's fantastic. But that, if we think that company is worth a 6 multiple, you now have $18 million. Well, why does the same $3 million in EBITDA possibly lead to a $9 million versus an $18 million? There's a lot of factors that go into that. I get people on the phone all the time. They give me their revenue, how long they've been in business, and the kind of work they do, and say, what's my value? And I have to say, I'm not smart enough to answer that question. I need a lot more data in order to get that, but I can give you these kind of multiples. Where I said that the multiples on the set-aside is from 3 to 7, give or take 6 or 7, on the full and open side, that is, if your contracts are 100% full and open, you're probably starting at like a 5, and you could be going up to whatever, if you're doing AI or Palantir kind of stuff. So, you know, there's not really a cap on it because potential growth is unlimited, which is why getting out of the set-aside market and into the full and open has such a dramatic impact on the value for these owners. That leads us back to the SBA rule. The SBA rule basically took 40 years of kind of a staid GovCon market in the set-aside world and kicked it into a hat. And there the issue is, as I said before, if you're getting ready to size out, your valuation metrics kind of went down a little bit. If, in fact, you're at $32 million and now you're in a NICS code that goes to $200 million, there is a massive room for growth. In addition, the number of companies that could buy you have just increased. So it's highly likely that for some companies in the set-aside market, if this rule were to pass, the valuations would go up. That's the upside if you're selling. If you are not selling and you just want to compete in this market, you're now going to be a $25 or $30 million company competing against $400 million companies. And that is a very heavy lift. So where people come out on this rule depends a lot upon where they're sitting now. If they are sitting close to the size limit, most of the time they're going to love this rule. If they are in the $10 to $30 million range, that could be really scary because now your competitive landscape has changed dramatically, and that might have a negative impact on their valuation. I do think that the rule will have an impact on differentiation. Folks that are doing something that's unique in some way or have a special sauce will probably do better than those that are doing more ordinary course of business work. But it's very likely that this proposed SBA rule, if it passes, is going to have an impact on valuations. And it's not going to hit everybody the same. I don't think that I'll be able to make the same statement of, well, in the set-aside market, it would be between 3 and 6 or 7 or whatever. I think it's going to be more complicated than that going forward.
0: Okay, let me ask a slightly different question. Does SBA need approval from anybody to make a rule final?
1: I don't believe so. I think this is a classic rulemaking process, and they can go forward with these changes. I do believe that there's likely to be some litigation because the Small Business Act has certain guidelines as to what the SBA is trying to achieve. And the question is, does this rule achieve those goals or undermine those goals? So I do think there's a likelihood of some level of litigation, and that will cause further disruption, confusion in the market. The other is that there is a law called the Congressional Review Act. And after the administration adopts a rule, Congress has a limited number of legislative days in which they can overturn that rule. Now, that just adds another wrinkle here. This is an administration that is facing an election in 5 or 6 weeks, and we don't know what the results of that's going to be. So, you know, there's a possibility of Congress getting involved here. So I see litigation. I see potential congressional involvement. But no, the SBA has the authority to make this rule change on their own without getting authority from somebody else, in my understanding.
0: Do you think the rule change will happen before the election?
1: No, it will absolutely not. Basically, by extending the comment period, the comments are now due on November 20th, which means no rules coming out before November 20th, and then they have to look at all of the materials. I was very aware of the rule change that happened in 2024 under the Biden administration about the recertification after an M&A transaction. And that was a very big change. The rule was first announced in August. Comments were due in September. And the administration put that rule into effect at the end of December of 24. That was among the fastest rulemaking ever. When this rule came out in August, I was thinking, do we have a deja vu here? Are we going to see the rule coming out in December? Now that they've delayed the comment period, it's clearly not going to come out in December because I don't think that they can look at all the comments by that time period. And I have no idea whether or not they extended the time period because of the election. I just have no idea.
0: Well, I mean, we can speculate, but we don't know, right? So there it is. Final thoughts. What do people need to know about you, SB Liftoff, and that smaller size M&A?
1: You've got to work with people who really understand the market in which you work in and who are committed to your success. We at SB Liftoff are focused on the success of our clients, but we're actually really focused on the success of the market. We want to make sure that what we do is fair and stands up to the light of day, and that we're not doing things in a way that, you know, we should be embarrassed. And we've seen that. From an M&A perspective, please, please, please do not allow your M&A advisor to be on both sides of the transaction. We will never do that. Most firms won't do that, but some will, and you should avoid that. Also, understanding that this is a process, and of the people who come to us to sell, most of them need some work before they get there. So if you're thinking about selling in 3 years or 5 years, don't wait for that 3 or 5 years. There are definitely things that you can and should be doing that can have a very dramatic impact on the value of your company. Certainly, by the time that we get involved and we go to market, we can have a dramatic impact on how the deal is structured and making it safer for both the buyer and the seller and maximizing value and all the rest of that. But let's not forget about the value maximization that can occur prior to going to market.
0: Thank you for joining me today. It has been illuminating, and maybe we've changed a few people's minds on how they feel about that size standard. SBLiftoff.com. 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
7: This is the Business of Government Hour, a conversation about leadership and management with government executives and thought leaders who are truly changing the way government does business. Welcome to the Business of Government Hour. I'm Michael Keegan, your host and leadership fellow at the IBM Center for the Business of Government. After more than three decades in public service, Clarence Carter, commissioner of the Tennessee Department of Human Services and author of Our Net Has Holes in It, brings a clear and at times uncomfortable insight. America doesn't lack resources to support those in need. The real challenge is how effectively we use them. When Clarence was a child, he watched a circus performer fall from a high wire, only to be caught by a safety net below. That moment stayed with him, because that's what a safety net is supposed to do: catch people when they fall, protect the vulnerable, and give them a chance to recover and move forward. But today, Carter argues America's safety net isn't always doing that job as well as it should. So what's broken in today's safety net? And what would it take to redesign it for outcomes and not just compliance? Why are communities, faith organizations, and businesses essential partners in solving challenges government alone cannot? And how is Tennessee leveraging data, digital tools, and emerging technologies like AI to transform the delivery of human services? We'll explore these questions and what real reform actually requires with my very special guest, Clarence Carter. Clarence, welcome to the show. It's great to have you back.
8: Thank you, Michael. It's a pleasure to be here with you again and your audience.
7: Wonderful. So I enjoyed your book, Our Net Has Holes in It. And you open this book with a vivid childhood memory, watching a trapeze performer fall and being caught by a safety net at the circus. And your mom's words that day, you write, shaped the entire arc of your public service career. And I thought that was compelling. Take us back to that moment. What did it mean to an 8-year-old boy, and how did it come to define the work you've dedicated more than three decades to?
8: So it was, I was amazed at the whole circus atmosphere, you know, watching the animals do tricks and the jugglers and the clowns and the color and the lighting. And then when later in the performance, they direct your eyes to the top of the arena And you see people so far up, they look like ants, but they are traversing across this wire, very thin wire, and swinging on this trapeze. While I was really excited about that, I was also a little frightened. And so I asked my mom, I said, you know, Mom, what would happen if somebody fell? And she redirected my sight line a little bit lower. And she said, son, that's called a safety net. And so if someone falls, then that will catch them and keep them from hurting themselves. And so that comforted me. And literally, almost as if on key, one of the performers fell off of the high wire, bounced into the safety net several times, steadied himself, moved over to a ladder, and climbed back into the performance. And so I say, little did I realize at 8 years old that I had seen a glimpse into my future. But the nature of this book is, what would happen if that net had holes in it that didn't break the fall of the performer? They would fall to their harm. And so I've spent 34 years in the administration of that system of public supports and got to understand its strengths, weaknesses, opportunities, and threats. And our net has hold in it is about what those strengths, weaknesses, opportunities, and threats are. And it's not just a critique, but it proposes a vision, a vision forward for how we can better serve our vulnerable neighbors.
7: That's a great point. It's a nice imagery too. It really underscores the importance of the safety net. The title of your book is both a confession and a challenge. I thought that was interesting. After 33 years in public service, I'm fascinated by this, serving two presidents, four governors, and a mayor, all levels of government in the United States. What compelled you to write this book, Clarence? And what do you most want readers to take away from it?
8: What compelled me to write it is the distance between our hope as a society and our execution in this space. And what I mean by that, I lay out in the very first chapter that this is the most generous and benevolent nation I think ever known to humankind. This nation would metaphorically give one the shirt off its back. And so I lay out several arguments to buttress that point. And so I go on to say, so the problems that we have with our safety net is not that we don't care enough. It's not that we don't fund enough. It's not that we don't have enough programs. It is that the way the design and operation of it is stupid. And so I was compelled to write this because I want this nation to know that its intention, its dollars in this regard of helping our neighbors are not executing our intention of helping our neighbors. And so we can do much better in this if we clearly understand the problem. That was what compelled me to write it.
7: How was your experience, Clarence, across both, as I mentioned earlier, all levels of government, federal, state, local government? How has it shaped your understanding of what works and what doesn't work in human services?
8: So the difference of the federal and then state and local level, at the federal level, essentially, it makes rules and moves money. It doesn't do any of the work. It just makes the rules and moves the money. So it makes the laws, then the regulation and the policy, and then it makes the dollars available, and then actually passes that down to states and localities to actually do the work. And for me, having done significant work at all three levels, I most prefer the state and local level because that's where you actually

0: system is intended to serve.
1: Let's switch gears to what you're doing now, because I think it really underscores and illustrates a lot of the great anecdotes and insights from your book. You lead Tennessee's second largest, if I'm correct, state agency, a $3 billion operation serving nearly 2 million Tennesseans across all 95 counties and through more of 17 programs. Can you describe for our listeners the core mission of your agency and what it means in practical terms to strengthen Tennessee by strengthening Tennesseans?
0: So, and Michael, again, I very much appreciate you starting there with the mission. It is my argument that a society is made up of the people in that society and the way those people operate and interact. And so a society can be no stronger than the people in that society. And when you have people in that society that are under-optimized, then to that degree, that society is under-optimized. It has been my objective, and I believe should be the objective of the safety net writ large, to focus on how do we strengthen those neighbors that are in vulnerable circumstances that they're not in a position to live out their own version of the American dream, you know, because they are somehow burdened or compromised with challenges that they can't seem to navigate on their own. And so the whole idea is we have to understand, one, that vulnerability, it is part of the human experience, that there will always be the vulnerable amongst us. Our challenge is to meet individuals and families where they are in that vulnerability and come alongside them and help them construct and execute a path beyond that vulnerability, because it should be our objective for every individual and family to be able to make their way in this life with limited external support.
1: That's a great point. Before coming to Tennessee, you directed, as I understand it, Clarence, a $16.5 billion TANF program at the federal level. What did the federal vantage point, if you will, teach you that you brought directly to your work as state commissioner? And more importantly, what does the state level allow you to do that the federal level simply cannot?
0: So what I learned and did relish about my two federal opportunities is you do have the opportunity to help shape policy and also have the bully pulpit of the federal government to convene. And so we were able to bring together some of the best and brightest and understand what some of these strengths, weaknesses, opportunities, and threats were to the system. And so we were able to bring to Tennessee this more fleshed out vision of what is our societal objective for the safety net. And Michael, this goes to sort of one of the foundation points of our net has holes in it. It is that we have allowed our system of public supports to evolve over time when there were political elements of the day that shaped the evolution of our safety net, that there was no planned design. And so because there was no planned design, we end up now, from the federal level, having more than 100 programs. Each was designed to address a specific aspect of the human condition. There was no thought to leveraging or aligning any of those things to make the whole greater than the sum of its parts. So I begin the no

0: notion of reform, which with saying that we have to have a shared vision for what is our objective in service to our economically, socially, and developmentally vulnerable neighbors. And it further our argument that that vision ought to be, it ought to align with the intention of the founding fathers. The founding fathers intended to craft a society in which the greatest degree of freedom could be held by the citizenry while protecting for health, safety, and commerce. And so it stands to reason to me that all the elements of that society ought to support that overarching objective of the greatest amount of freedom possible. And so what we have endeavored to do in Tennessee is to begin to figure out, how do you model that? What does a safety net that has the intention to grow people beyond the vulnerability that they have, to reduce their dependency, that it would allow them to ultimately live a life of their own choosing? So we have been visioning that and building models moving in that direction.
1: What are the strategic priorities for the Tennessee Department of Human Services? We'll explore this question and so much more when our conversation continues on the Business of Government Hour.
2: If the 21st century has provided any lesson so far, it is the power of the unexpected. What has been starkly revealed is how systems in place to meet anticipated problems failed when the unanticipated happened. Now more than ever, government leaders need practical, actionable insights on how to best manage and lead through uncertain and disruptive periods. That's why the IBM Center for the Business of Government has published Transforming the Business of Government: Insights on Resiliency, Innovation, and Performance. 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The cascade of catastrophic events and the constancy of uncertainty raises fundamental questions about how governments can anticipate, prepare for, and respond to these and other shocks yet to come. That's why the IBM Center for the Business of Government has published Transforming the Business of Government: Insights on Resiliency, Innovation, and Performance. Edited by Dan Chenock and Michael Keegan, the book offers leaders practical, actionable insights on how best to manage and lead through uncertain, disruptive periods. 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
1: Welcome back to the Business of Government Hour. I'm Michael Keegan, your host, and our guest today is Clarence Carter, Commissioner of the Tennessee Department of Human Services and author of Our Net Has Holes in It. So in your current role, let's go back to that as Commissioner in Tennessee. What are your top priorities right now?
0: So top priorities are, first of all, Michael, we are required to be efficient and effective administrators of the programs that we are authorized to operate. And so my first priority is to make those trains run on time. And I'll give you your audience a for instance. So we administer the SNAP program, Supplemental Nutrition Assistance Program, but everybody still knows it by its former name, the food stamp program. And so we are authorized to administer that program. Now we are required to determine who is eligible to receive that benefit and deliver that benefit to them. Michael, the three things that I get measured on in the administration of the SNAP program is, did I deliver it to the individual or family who was entitled to receive it? Second, did I deliver it to them in the appropriate amount? And third, did I deliver it to them in the appropriate time frame? If I do those three things well, I have run an excellent food stamp program. Now, part of my argument in where we're trying to go priority-wise is to say that, okay, I'm fine with the efficiency measures, but if our vision is to be this notion of growing capacity to reduce dependency, shouldn't we also measure what did we do to help that individual or that family not need food stamps maybe next week, next month, next year? And so my argument here is we are held accountable, those of us that administer this system, we are held accountable on process measures, not on well-being. So the first thing I have to do is I have to make sure that the trains of the 17 programs that our agency is authorized to administer, make sure those all happen within the appropriate rule set for each of those programs. That is job one in my agency. Now, I have built into that this vision of, okay, how do I take what currently exists and begin to think about it and think about how I could shift the model to not just measuring process, but measuring impact and outcome. You see, Michael, I would argue for the food stamp program, what we ought to celebrate and what we ought to measure is the day that that consumer can turn around and say, thanks, but no thanks. I very much appreciate the support while I needed it, but my government and my community and my family, we've come together, and together we've built our capacity, and that has led us to the day where we can say thanks, but no thanks. We want to build a safety net that celebrates freedom, that celebrates the building of capacity. And so priorities in a human services agency are the administration of the programs that are under your authority. And then there are those of us who are architects who are working on other ways to make this safety net work better.
1: That's a great point. You know, Clarence, in your book, you describe, and you've done it throughout the conversation thus far, our public safety net as something built and evolved on public policy underpinned by a genuine compassion. And as you said, it's riddled with structural flaws. I want to focus in on the chapter, What Exactly Is Wrong? Because in that chapter, there are two or three consequential holes you've identified. I was hoping you could share with them and kind of maybe elaborate on those holes.
0: Sure. Okay. And so, again, for me, the first hole is this idea that we don't have a shared vision or overarching objective. It's kind of like, and in the preceding chapter in the book, we share the story of the Winchester Mystery House, which is a massive edifice that was built without intentional design. And so it grew from this 8-room farmhouse to this 166-room monolith that literally makes no sense. You know, you end up going down halls that end up just with nothing at the end of it. You navigate steps run into ceilings. You have beautiful stained glass walls up against brick. And it's my argument that our safety net is built the same way. There was no intentional design. So the first problem is it is a lack of shared vision. Then you move to that lack of shared vision, and that is what enables us to have all of the different programs that are all single-purpose, disconnected programs. That, again, each program was intended to address a singular aspect of human existence, as if somehow that thing were the silver bullet to well-being. Well, over the course of my time in this work, I have come to understand that most of the individuals who need the support of the system of public supports don't need just one thing. Okay, that they have multiple connected challenges, but yet the program set doesn't realize that. And it is very difficult, if not impossible, to link programs together to take a more comprehensive view of service to that individual or that consumer. And that leads to a next challenge of the system is not what I call person or consumer centric. And what I mean by that is that which has me in need of external supports might be very different in most regards, is very different, Michael, what would have you in need. But yet, we don't have a system that is able to custom tailor to the needs of a consumer. And so we have what we call a program-centric system, where our objective is, our focus is on the effective delivery of the program, not the well-being of the individual. Those things collide together to make the kind of ridiculous system that we currently have.
1: You know, and as you point out, you know, one of the biggest problems is fragmentation across agency programs and funding streams. It's a significant problem. You also point out, Clarence, one of the central arguments is that community organizations, businesses, and faith institutions aren't supplemental to the safety net. They are, or should be, structural partners in it. What does that look like in practice within your state of Tennessee? And what's your model for building those relationships across these areas?
0: Let me a little further define the issue, okay? As the size and scope of government has increased in this effort of supporting our most vulnerable, it has had one of the unintentional consequences of squeezing out other parts, other sectors of our community from being part of the problem solving. With this notion of an arrogant government that believes it's the principal problem solver. Part of our vision is government needs to check its weapons at the door and ask for help from the rest of the community. Say, we have this very big problem that we've got in Tennessee 2 million of our neighbors that need our collective help. So let us construct an approach that meets those neighbors where they are and addresses the challenges that has them in a place where they need that help. Michael, I think it was President Reagan that said that the 9 most dangerous words in the English lexicon are, I'm from the government and I'm here to help. And so part of my argument here is we want to turn that around and we want to say we are from the government and we are here asking for your help. Asking for your help to build a Tennessee where everybody has the opportunity to grow and thrive. What we did early on is we reached out to Governor Lee, created an Office of Faith and Community. And the nature of that office, its charge is, the governor says all the time, that government can't solve all of our most complex problems in our society. We have to ask for help. And so I went to my friend and colleague, who's the director of that entity, and I said, Lance, I'm asking for help. And I said, what I've come to learn is government is decent to good at transaction. And I use the example, I can deliver the transaction of a food stamp, okay? What government wasn't designed to do and cannot do is relationship. And if indeed we want to help individuals build their capacity to reduce their dependency, they need both transaction and relationship. I said, well, the community of faith, it traffics in relationship. Could I ask you to bring together a group of faith leaders so I can ask from the Commissioner of Human Services, will you help us construct this system? And so we can leverage and align the work that we do in serving our most vulnerable neighbors. And they were very excited about the ask. And we have been, ever since then, working to build models that leverage and align the relationships beyond our government programs that we can bring together in a comprehensive way to strengthen Tennessee by strengthening Tennesseans. And so the headline of this, Michael, is the first part is government has to appreciate that it is not the principal problem solver. It has a huge role to play, a huge and important role to play. But a part of that huge and important role to play is actually to convene the rest of the community and ask for its help. You know, one of the things that I talk about in the book, and when I'm trying to emphasize the compassionate nature of this society, is we see on an ongoing basis on all of our media, when there is some kind of calamity in our society, how everybody runs to help and brings whatever it is they can. It might be a shovel. It might be a truck. It might be just their hands. It might be by making sandwiches. It may, you know, but literally, we convene to all help. It's the nature. It's built into our DNA. And my argument is, we have, you know, amongst our neighbors, we have a calamity. We have, you know, a subset of our neighbors that have challenges, if you will, finding their way home. And so we should convene the whole community. Public sector, private sector, faith, philanthropy, education, convene it all around. How do we build this whole of society approach that understands that there is vulnerability, but we want to meet that vulnerability where it is and to the degree possible, grow that capacity that reduces that dependency?
1: How is Tennessee using partnerships and collaboration to deliver human services? We'll explore this question and so much more when our conversation continues on the Business of Government Hour.
2: If the 21st century has provided any lessons so far, it is the power of the unexpected. What has been starkly revealed is how systems in place to meet anticipated problems failed when the unanticipated happened. Now more than ever, government leaders need practical, actionable insights on how to best manage and lead through uncertain and disruptive periods. That's why the IBM Center for the Business of Government has published Transforming the Business of Government: Insights on Resiliency, Innovation, and Performance. 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The cascade of catastrophic events and the constancy of uncertainty raises fundamental questions about how governments can anticipate, prepare for, and respond to these and other shocks yet to come. That's why the IBM Center for the Business of Government has published Transforming the Business of Government: Insights on Resiliency, Innovation, and Performance. Edited by Dan Chenock and Michael Keegan, the book offers leaders practical, actionable insights on how best to manage and lead through uncertain, disruptive periods. 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
1: Welcome back to the Business of Government Hour. I'm Michael Keegan, your host, and our guest today is Clarence Carter, Commissioner of the Tennessee Department of Human Services and author of Our Net Has Holes in It. You are the chairman You chair the Tennessee Families First Community Advisory Board. Can you tell us more about this effort?
0: Sure. This effort begins, I think it was Rahm Emanuel that said, never waste a good crisis. And we had a crisis in Tennessee. Now, if you remember back a little bit ago in the interview, we talked about my time administering the Federal Temporary Assistance for Needy Families, or TANF program. That program is relatively unique in its structure in that it provides a block grant to states each year, and it has for the past 30 years in its operation. And in Tennessee, we get $191 million a year. Now, most federal appropriations have a shelf life. In other words, if you don't execute the dollars within a time frame, they then revert back to the federal treasury. This program, that's not the issue. It stays in reserve until the state spends it. And so when I assumed my federal responsibilities, there was, in this program, there was $6 billion that had been unexpended by states. And so I wanted to encourage those states to put those dollars in play, testing some ideas that would move in this direction of growing capacity, reduced dependency. Well, states are not happy when the federal government tells it what to do. And so that went over like a lead balloon. But as Providence would have it, at the end of the first Trump administration, the Tennessee Department of Human Services and Governor Lee, they had amassed the largest unexpended balance in the country. It was about $740 million of unexpended TANF money. And I was able to connect with the chief operating officer and Governor Lee, and the governor said, you know, we have this issue. Can you help us with it? And I said, yes, sir, I can. So I come to Tennessee, and we worked with the governor's office and the legislature to build what we call the Tennessee Opportunity Act. And it was, it had two elements to it. One element was to be a overtime spend down on appropriate and value added initiatives and organizations that would serve the appropriate Tennessee consumers. The second prong was to test some pilots. And so there were seven pilot initiatives that were authorized that were to, again, test different approaches to this growing capacity to reduce dependency. We have been, for the past 4 years, working on those models. And we will have a final evaluation report from our evaluating partner by the end of this year. But in our cursory review of all of the seven models, each of them have had appreciable movement in this notion of intentionality around growing capacity to reduce dependency. And so what will happen is we will take what we learn from those seven different models and build our new approach to our Temporary Assistance to Needy Families program, again, based on having tested and learned what works in this narrow area of families with dependent children.
1: Terrific point. I'd like to switch gears too to a little bit to the private sector and its increasing interest in, you know, social impact. How are you and your department, how is it engaging Tennessee businesses as genuine stakeholders in human services outcomes and not just simply, you know, albeit worthy, but not just donors or vendors?
0: The first answer to that, Michael, is an understanding and acceptance that business is in the business of business, and it has a bottom line to meet. The government approach to business for many years has been, will you help us with our social work? You know, will you hire somebody that we work with? And we approach it from a social work perspective. The first thing that we have to do is understand that business is required to focus on its bottom line. And so our approach has to be, how do we build the capacity of our consumer to help you, Mr. or Ms. Business, meet your bottom line? We shouldn't approach business from a charity perspective. We have a labor force, okay? Tennessee is growing by leaps and bounds. And that growth is going to demand a labor force that can continue to feed that growth. And so there is an untapped labor force. Michael, there are, of the 7.2 million, I think, Tennesseans, there are more than 400,000 who are between the ages of 18 and 64. They are not retired, they're not caregivers, and they are not in school, but they are not in our labor force. That's 400,000 Tennesseans that should be a part of the growth spurt of Tennessee. And so our job becomes to say to the business of Tennessee, help us understand the trajectory of business in Tennessee and what the skill sets are required for that trajectory. And we will use all the mechanisms that are available to us, and there are many, that we can build the capacity of our consumer. So you're not then taking on a charity case. You are taking on someone that can help you meet your bottom line. That's the relationship that we are building with the private sector in Tennessee.
1: That's terrific. You know, I want to switch gears to the experience and the use of digital services. You know, I understand it that your department is moving aggressively towards digital service delivery. And where I'm going is one DHS customer portal, which gives Tennesseans a self-service access to applications, case status, benefits, management. What was the thinking, Clarence, behind that shift? And what has been the impact on people's lives and those that you serve?
0: So the thinking was, Michael, prior to our one DHS portal, our department had 18 different phone numbers to access it, that the consumer had to understand what door to go through to get what they needed to get from the Department of Human Services. And further, and this goes back to the bifurcated nature of our system, you would have many instances where that consumer would have to provide the same information to many different parts of the organization. Because if indeed they needed to access other benefits, goods, or services, one fragmented program wasn't connected to the other one, so they had to put that consumer through the mill all over again. What an inefficient dishonoring of our consumer. So using today's technology, we enable one door, one entrance point to our entity, and then the connectivity to the rest of the enterprise from that one door. The challenge going forward is, and I'm just going to talk about Tennessee state government in this regard, there are 22 different entities other than Department of Human Services, 23 state agencies. And many of them have the same challenge of fragmentation. And so can you imagine that consumer having to go through that not only with DHS, but any other entity that they needed. Our challenge is to use today's technology to make the access to these vital supports, to make them more efficiently accessed than the siloed design of the system.
1: That's terrific. You know, technology modernization, Clarence, is notoriously difficult for governments to kind of catch up to the private sector. And Tennessee has had a firsthand experience with the complexity involved. And I'm wondering if I can get your perspective. What have you learned about managing large-scale technology transitions in the human services environment? Where are the stakes for service disruption are uniquely high? How do you address those?
0: Well, I'm probably going to get in a little bit of trouble here, Michael, but okay, it has been my experience that the technology sector, it has taken advantage of the dysfunction of design of the human services or safety net system. And what I mean by that is, okay, it has been in the business of building individual systems for all of our individual programs. And quite frankly, has built a massive book of business on the fact that our system has been built in such a disconnected way. I remember in my first stint in federal service, I brought together a group of technologists and I said to them, you know, I am working on transforming the human services system and it will require new technology. And so I wanted to bring this group together to help me think through what that needs to be. And after 2 days of one explaining our business processes and how the safety net operates, the group said collectively, you don't need new technology. You need new business processes. It is your design that compromises you. And so I do believe that we have learned how to better leverage these technological assets. And I see that pretty clearly with the evolution of artificial intelligence. Instead of human services being at the back of the line, being the last place where that invaluable technology, what it enables, we are stepping up, maybe not to the very front of the line, but close to the front of the line to embrace the possibility of this world-changing technology. And so I have high hopes that as we move into the future, we will be able to better leverage and manage technology more efficiently to help us achieve our shared objective of growing capacity to reduce dependency of the economically, socially, and developmentally challenged neighbors in our community.
1: How can emerging tech transform the delivery of human services? We'll explore this question and so much more when our conversation continues on the Business of Government Hour.
2: The cascade of catastrophic events and the constancy of uncertainty raises fundamental questions about how governments can anticipate, prepare for, and respond to these and other shocks yet to come. That's why the IBM Center for the Business of Government has published Transforming the Business of Government: Insights on Resiliency, Innovation, and Performance. Edited by Dan Chenock and Michael Keegan, the book offers leaders practical, actionable insights on how best to manage and lead through uncertain, disruptive periods. 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
1: Welcome back to the Business of Government Hour. I'm Michael Keegan, your host, and our guest today is Clarence Carter, Commissioner of the Tennessee Department of Human Services and author of our net has holes in it.
3: Now, I was wondering, how are you using AI? Are you using chatbots and predictive analytics? Yeah.
0: Yes, we are. So we have, again, by nature, a very high touch system. We are required to touch our consumer. The problem is, Michael, a great deal of that touch has been things that can be better enabled through today's automation. And what it allows us to do is it allows us to free up what we have done manually, which retards our ability for the kind of human touch that our system demands. That it builds our capacity to do that. We have had so many processes that are just laden with they're things that technology allows us to do in such a much more efficient way, and it literally frees up our capacity to actually touch and engage our consumers in this notion of building their capacity.
3: And I imagine it helps the caseworkers or the folks who are delivering the services just as well. Allows them to focus on more important things.
0: It does immensely. And I touch on this very slightly in the book. Mm-hmm. The vast majority of people who come into this work, they come into this work with a desire to help people. Okay. But the problem is the design and operation of the system essentially makes them administrative clerks. And it really does zap the very heart of them for service. And so the degree to which our technology can manage the administrivia of the human services system, it frees that frontline worker up to do what their heart wanted to do anyway in coming into this business. So it creates immense opportunity for our frontline workers.
3: You know, Clarence, I really like to get your perspective. From the human services standpoint, what has Tennessee as a state done differently that perhaps other states could learn from their experience?
0: I would say the first thing is we have to have space to envision the possibility. Our human services system has got to be so immersed in the doing that there isn't much opportunity to actually think and grow. And I often think about, you know, we spend, and of course this is much more than the human services system, but in our defense system, we spend untold billions of dollars. We have a research and development mechanism that supports that defense spending. We have a thinking and a building mechanism before the doing. We have massive expenditures in human services, and we don't have a thinking engine that allows us to think and build and grow. And creating some space that is intentional about how you first develop that shared vision and then figure out how you execute against that, I think is something that every state needs. Second, every state has to have some demonstration authority, okay? Some opportunity to tinker and to pilot, you know, different applications that can create a different result. So I would say, for me, the principal answer to that question is creating the ability to look out over the horizon and build tomorrow, I think is something that every state could benefit from in the human services space.
3: That's terrific perspective. Clarence, you dedicated your professional life to the proposition, as I say, that the safety net should actually catch people and not give them a path back and give them a path back up and not just cushion on the landing. As you look at your work today in the department in Tennessee, where do you want it to be? What does success look like? And how will you know when you've achieved it? Is that, if that's a fair question?
0: Well, the first thing is that, Michael, this success is not going to be achieved in my lifetime, okay? Because, again, this requires a pretty major overhaul of the system writ large. But where we can look at incremental success is if we begin to measure the impact of those things that we are administering, if we measure the impact on the consumers that we are serving, and we prove that we are growing their capacity that leads to the reduction of their dependency, if we learn how to measure that, that will be an important major step forward in the system. And Michael, and so I'd like to be able to, in the time I have remaining, perfect that. How do you measure human growth in terms of our safety net system? Okay. And then to be able to put that growth alongside the process measures. So not only are we seeking to run the system efficiently and effectively, but we are running it efficiently and effectively to the end of growing the capacity of our citizenry. If we could settle on that as our future vision, then the road to it is long, but I would feel like I had accomplished my purpose.
3: That's terrific. So Commissioner Carter, your book, Our Net Has Holes in It, ends not as a lament, but as a rallying cry. And I think you kind of alluded to it just now. And you write that the repairing the net is not bigger than all of us, that the future you envision is not just possible, but essential. And for the government leaders, public servants, and citizens listening to this program right now, what is the single most important thing they can do to help close the holes that we discussed today?
0: I think the single most important thing is to, one, understand that there are these holes and that these holes encumber our society. And so understand that and call for this necessary change. I envision a day when it won't only be the folks that are operating the human services system, but it will be a broad swatch of America that says this emperor has no clothes and we are calling on us to clothe this emperor. The most important thing is to understand that we do have a problem and that there is a fix for that problem and we can each be a small part of that fix.
3: Well, Clarence, I want to thank you for coming back on the program. It was great to have you again. Where can folks get a copy of your book?
0: So it is, you can find it on Amazon. And it, again, it is Our Net Has Holes in It. Okay. And we are in the process, Michael, of beginning an initiative called Project Net Next. And it really is, it's all about taking these principles that we have discussed today and applying them to the next generation of the American safety net. So I would ask folks to be on the lookout for more from Project Net Next.
3: So once again, Clarence, thanks. I really appreciate your time today. But more importantly, I want to thank you for your dedicated service to the folks who are in most need.
0: Michael, thank you so much for the opportunity. Very much appreciate the chance to set these ideas in front of your audience and hope to create this movement to transform the way we serve our most vulnerable.
3: This has been a conversation with Clarence Carter, Commissioner of the Tennessee Department of Human Services and author of Our Net Has Holes in It. 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
5: 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Nights and weekends, we air Washington Nationals, Capitals, and Wizards, and the Navy Midshipmen. 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
6: From ABC News, I'm Wayne Cabot. Knife fight at 34,000 feet. Nearly crashed a Fly Dubai flight today. ABC's Ian Panel on a cockpit brawl aboard a flight from Dubai to Tel Aviv with mostly Israeli citizens on board.
7: Eyewitnesses are saying one of the pilots was stabbed with a knife and that there was a lot of blood on board. They say fellow passengers disarmed the attacker. An Israeli passenger telling Channel 12 News in Israel, there were moments when we were sure this was the end. We heard screams and screams, and then we saw that the cockpit was being opened and there was blood there. An Israeli source telling ABC News it is now being treated as a terror incident, and as you would expect, Prime Minister Netanyahu is being kept updated. Ian Panel, ABC News in London.
6: The Justice Department says it found 10 people who engaged in voter fraud in Minnesota and arrested them. Attorney General Todd Blanche.
8: In total, the grand jury's indictments include 9 counts of illegal voting by an alien and 9 counts of making a false claim of citizenship in order to register to vote.
6: Blanche says that the 10 voted illegally in 2022, 2024, and in this year's primary. More than 3 million people voted in Minnesota in the 2024 election. Just in from Los Angeles, a woman accused of firing at the home of Rihanna and A$AP Rocky has been indicted by a grand jury for attempted murder. They say she drove from Florida cross-country and allegedly shot from a rifle, hitting a trailer in which the celebrity couple was present and a nursery where their kids were. A toddler was found with a loaded gun inside of a Canton, Michigan daycare facility yesterday morning. The teacher noticed the gun, told authorities. The child's mother is a nurse under arrest now. The toddler's father is a Detroit police officer. The National Organization for the Fraternity in an alleged gang rape at Cornell University says all the accused members were kicked out of the Cornell chapter within 3 days of Jane Doe filing her report. This is ABC News.
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16: Hello and welcome to today's show. I'm Federal News Network reporter Drew Friedman. For decades, government reform efforts have focused on accountability, oversight, and reducing risk. A new blueprint argues that approach may have left agencies better at avoiding failure rather than achieving success. Federal News Network's Terry Girton caught up with Lauren DeYoung Shulman of the Federation of American Scientists and Rob Shriver of Democracy Forward to discuss their new report called Democracy Works When Government Works.
17: So before we talk about the solutions, Lauren, I know from your work at OMB, you think a lot about government performance. How do you know when government is actually working?
18: Oh, I love this question so much, Terry. So thank you for having us on and starting with the best possible version of this question. I have long thought that we as a country should expect better of government. And I mean that in a bunch of different ways that gets to how you know you're actually getting good government. With the way that anywhere from our senior leaders to social media to Saturday Night Live talk about government, it's almost always as a negative or something of a punchline. And yet we have seen so many examples of where innovative government can deliver, not just for people in a sort of partial way, but in a remarkable, in miraculous and often really game-changing sort of way. And we can expect that not only in rare instances, but we should expect that all of the time. When people believe that government is a solver of first resort, is an innovator of first resort, is the place that they can rely on both to create opportunity but or to address challenges that no other entity can, that's when you know it's working. When people believe that government is able to be responsive to the toughest moments in their lives and they're not worried about the organizational chart, instead they're worried, they're more focused on how quickly they're able to get access, that's when it's working. And when people are not worried about navigating the minutiae of the website or the phone book or anything else like that, but they are confident they are able to find a partner in government to help elevate them, to me, that's the best signs that are working. And there's so many things that can be done towards that end. This is not a crazy vision to have.
17: And when you think about that vision, is there a set of data or evidence that you would look to get a feeling for that feeling?
18: So people, including myself, have talked about trust in government for a long time. And I want to say I may have gotten it wrong in the past. Trust in government is super important. Don't get me wrong. But there's another corollary to it of believing that government is listening to you, believing that the people who work in government are not just there for a paycheck, but there to be on your behalf and are your active partners, and to believe that government is trustworthy, which is not the same as that you trust it. And I think that those are harder questions to ask, but absolutely ones that we can ask in a better basis. The data on those that we do have is not awesome, but I think that we can start resetting those questions. But what if that also reset the performance expectations that we have of government overall?
17: And Rob, as Lauren has framed the challenge with government performance today, when you look at it, what is the largest gap you see between what government is expected to do and what it's currently able to do?
19: Well, Terry, thanks again for having us. And I really like to focus on the federal worker perspective in all of this. And when you think about the reason that people come to work for government, it's a lot of the things that Lauren talked about. They want to come to government to make their local communities better, to be able to do things that they're committed to, they believe in. And they are the ones that get held back as much as anybody else from the systems and the bureaucracy and everything else. And so they're the ones that see firsthand that very gap that you're describing. People come in and they take federal jobs because they have dreams about what they can do to make an impact. And then they get frustrated by the rules, the procedures, the bureaucracy, because they're the ones that see firsthand, boy, if I could just do this in my day-to-day job, it would make this community so much better, or I could make this group of people so much safer, or the economy would work so much better if I could just get through all of the bureaucracy to do the things that we all should be agreeing are the things that can be done. So I think that's where the big gap is between what the dream is of what our government can do and then how the system actually fails at facilitating people to accomplish that dream.
17: And Lauren, this paper focuses on exactly what Rob is talking about, the workforce.
18: Yep.
17: One of the most interesting things that I saw in this was an argument that government has spent decades designing systems to prevent the worst outcomes

0: poorly intentioned. They were mostly there to make sure that we got the outcomes that we wanted. But as a consequence, when we on the one side talk about we want an innovative, risk-taking, delivery-oriented workforce, that is really contrary to a system that has every single review process set up to say, please do that slower, or maybe not so quite so in extreme a way, or not so loudly, or not impacting quite so many people. So you have these diverse instincts there. On top of that, when you have this system that is set up for anytime you fail, instead of it being like, all right, I'm here and I learned and I can get better at this, it's set up as a, like, let's have you relive this failure over and over again through whether it be congressional oversight or IGs or otherwise. Those systems are telling federal workers to not do the challenging, the better thing, the thing that delivers better for Americans faster. It is telling federal workers to operate more cleanly within a particular box. And I think that those systems are all things that are set up at points in time that may have made sense in the moment. But when you look at them in aggregate, it means that we hire slower. It means that we move people around less elegantly. It means that we are not able to deal with performance issues when they arise. And all because there's this instinct towards stop and think that has not become stop, think, do. It's become stop, think, and think, and think, and think.
1: Rob?
2: Yes, I agree with what Lauren said. And Terry, somewhere along the way, we've lost the tolerance for federal workers to make a mistake when they're trying to do the best job that they can on behalf of the American taxpayer. And as the country has become more politicized, so too have the views of federal workers. And so a mistake by a federal worker becomes political fodder. It becomes a chance to score cheap political points. And when you have an environment like that, then the bureaucracy adapts, and political leaders from whatever party who come in, they inherit systems that have been set up to minimize the risk of being called out for making mistakes. And so when you have a culture that punishes people who are in good faith operating and trying to do the right thing, and they make a mistake and they get demonized for it, and they can be like on the front pages of the Washington Post or the New York Times and be highlighted in really nasty congressional oversight, then the resulting outcome is that that ecosystem adapts to that and puts all kinds of mechanisms in place to ensure that mistakes don't happen. Now, don't get me wrong. It's really important that federal workers live up to the obligations that they have as representing the taxpayers. And it's really important that they are held to a high ethical standard. That's part and parcel of the American people having trust in government. So we need to make sure that we have the right checks and balances in place to capture if there is real instances of bad faith behavior, fraud, abuse, those kinds of things. It's one of the reasons why inspectors generals play such an important role in the federal government. But also, we need to unlock the potential of federal workers to do good work on behalf of their communities and the systems, because there has been this politicization of the country and of the civil service and political parties. That system is set up for that risk mitigation rather than for maximizing effective delivery.
1: Well, you both have made a pretty strong case for how we got here. So, Rob, let's start with you then in terms of, if that's the problem, what's this paper's theory of change?
2: Well, I think a big part of it, Terry, is that there is hard work to be done to bring together people who care about the government being more effective and more efficient, and engaging them in the discussion now about what the solutions need to be. I think the first thing we have to do is understand the scope of the problems that we're facing right now, because given what has happened to the civil service under the Trump-Vance administration, I would argue the problems are quite severe. We've lost 450,000 federal workers with over 5 million years of experience, conservatively, and that continues. That loss continues every day. We have stories in the news all the time about because those federal workers are no longer on the job, the harms that are happening around the country, we at Democracy Forward have a

0: big report coming out on that very soon. And so we got to understand the scope of the problems, and then we have to bring people together. And I would say, Terry, that there is a large majority of this country that thinks that the government should be operating in a way that benefits the American people, rather than thinks that the government should be operating on behalf of just a few people, or that the government shouldn't even exist. Like, I think there is a large majority of people, and you see it in surveys all the time, about the large percentage of the American people who support a merit-based civil service, who support people getting federal jobs based on their expertise and not on their political loyalty. So we need to bring those people together into the process right now for what a reimagined government looks like. And then the other group of people we need to bring in are those who rely on the government to deliver services in an effective way. I think there are people and organizations around the country who maybe haven't been as aware of what the impact is of a federal worker on your particular issue that you care about, or on a particular community's day-to-day lives. And now with the cuts that are happening, they are seeing firsthand how important it is. And so we need to bring them into the tent and have this real discussion now about what a better version of government can do. I think that's the theory of change, is getting more people rallied behind this cause.
1: Rob's point around this needs to be a conversation where Americans are shaping the future of their government, their relationship with the government, their interactions with it, how they feel is accountable, is so vital. There's a research body of work that needs to happen here, but also an ongoing conversation, whether that be in community groups, in libraries, in universities, and the people that we want to serve in government, so that it is a far more participatory discussion rather than one that just takes place in a congressional hearing room.
2: Lauren Shulman is Director of Government Capacity at the Federation of American Scientists. 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We're going to take a short break now, and when we return, we get part two of this conversation. 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I'm Drew Friedman.
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9: 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Hey!

0: Welcome back to Your Federal Life here on Federal News Network. I'm Drew Friedman. Before the break, we were talking about a new blueprint that's out called Democracy Works When Government Works. It's part of a larger set of reform proposals from Just Security. Now we dive into part two of the conversation with Lauren Shulman of the Federation of American Scientists and Rob Shriver of Democracy Forward.
1: Rob, let me come back to you and let's get into some of the specifics of the paper. What of the reforms that you all have proposed here would most surprise an informed reader?
2: So, Terry, I'd like to focus, I think, initially on one of Lauren's pet points, which is cross-sector pathways. I think that might be surprising to folks because what that means is an ability to move in and out of the federal government as a career smoothly. And I think a lot of people have sort of an outdated perception that federal workers come and start at the beginning of their career and work 30, 40 years, and then retire after having spent a year in government. And look, Lauren and I both know people who have had careers like that, and we adore them, and they are amazing. But they're becoming more and more the exception rather than the rule. And I think we have a very clear-eyed vision here that federal government as an employer needs to adapt to the reality of labor markets today and reduce barriers to people moving in and out of government. You know, when I first was working at the Office of Personnel Management during the Obama administration, and we worked a lot on intern issues, and the real focus was, if you're going to invest in an intern, you need to be able to turn that person into a full-time employee, or else the investment wasn't worthwhile. I actually disagree with that now. While I think it would be great that we have like real intern pathways into the federal government, I also think that if somebody who is fresh out of a college or a trade school or a community college, if they come in and work in the federal government for 2 years in an internship, and then they go off into a private sector job, I don't think that's a bad result at all. I think that that person is better equipped for a career that may involve them working in multiple sectors. I think if they had a good experience as an intern in the federal government and then say they go off and work for a private IT company, but in the middle of their career, they get really excited about a government IT project, we need to find good ways to bring them back in to be able to work on that project and then allow them to go back to the private sector if that's what they would like. So I'm not sure that people would be, when they're thinking about civil service reform in the federal workforce, if they would be thinking about this sort of multi-sector, cross-sector pathways approach. So that's an idea that Lauren has championed that I'm very fond of.
1: Lauren, what's your flip side, one that Rob has championed that you're also fond of?
3: Oh, I'm going to sneak in. All right, I'll mention one. There's so many, though. I think performance management is something that when you say the word, you immediately start thinking about a very specific kind of bureaucracy. But I think that performance management has never been really clear about what it's for. Is it there to reward employees, to develop employees, to connect to outcomes, to create accountability, to inform pay? And I think it's all of the above. But the point that Rob made earlier, and I think that is so critical, is that performance as the federal workforce has become politicized. And we need to reset that conversation around what is it Americans want from their government? What is the relationship they want with federal workers? What's the way that they would like to see that demonstrated? So it's a fundamental reset in all ways. So that performance management isn't just that bureaucratic a tiny narrow lane. It's that broader conversation of what is the role of federal workers? How do we want that to engage in the world so that it becomes a much more, I think, generative and positive and legitimating conversation. The other piece that I think Rob has often talked about for me is around the role of chief human capital officers and other HR leaders in government, and that is a strategic role. And when I say that that's a strategic role, I mean that if I was a presidential candidate or somebody else who was coming in wanting to be a leader in the federal sector, I think one of the most bold things I could say and one of the things that would show that I'm really committed to delivering for Americans is that you want to elevate the federal workforce, that you want the best possible federal workforce you could possibly have, and that you want to listen to and partner with your TECO as that partner for you and getting the right folks in the door, but also making sure they have the best possible careers. And like that, maybe several years ago, that might have sounded like an absurd thing to say as a possible political campaign. But to me, it's one of the things that if I would find the most rewarding to hear from a future leader, and also as a just as an American, that would hear from that, you're committed to me. You want to make this the best possible version of government for me.
1: Rob, the paper really leverages the workforce as the lever of change for a better government, but it also makes a really important point that says the government is asking its civil servants to deliver 21st century outcomes using old 20th century technologies. How do you square a conversation about workforce capacity with the tools that are available to that workforce?
2: That's such an important question, Terry, because I think for too long, workforce has been looked at in isolation. And if we try to solve workforce problems just by looking at the way we hire, the way we evaluate, the way we pay, we're not going to get there. We're not going to get there because it is the other capacity areas. It might be tech. It might be the procurement process. It might be the way that we regulate. It might be the way that we engage with the American people. Those are the things that are either obstacles or facilitators for federal workers to be successful in the job. And so I have been in and out of federal government and state government for most of my career, and I have overseen large IT operations in addition to the workforce stuff that I have done. I've been on all sides of the procurement issue from, you know, the purchaser. I've been submitting bids. And so I've really kind of seen how the systems work firsthand. And it's really tough to leverage the existing systems, which are complicated, to get new technologies in quickly to solve problems the way that the private sector can get new technologies in quickly to solve problems. Some of the issues are around risk aversion. Some of the issues are around the way the competitive process plays out. Big contractors that have like big bid writing teams and government relations professionals that can invest in all of that, they just do better in the procurement process. And so I think like bringing workers in to talk specifically about the way that those various systems have not facilitated, but actually thwarted their ability to make a difference for the American people. I think that's really critical to our reform efforts. I think they're the ones that know firsthand where the problems are and the kinds of solutions that could be made. I think, Terry, if DOGE had talked to federal workers and legitimately wanted to know, like, what are the things that you would suggest that could bring efficiency to government? I think things would have worked out a lot better for DOGE than they wound up working out. So that's a mistake that we're not going to commit again. We're not going to repeat. We're actually talking to federal workers, former federal workers now, about those very issues so we can have a better approach to facilitate that change.
1: Lauren, you get a chance to land the plane here. We've been talking about federal workforce reform for decades. What do you think makes this moment different? And what do you think it would take to make these reforms durable?
3: A few things that make this moment different. One is that we have, most unfortunately, over the last year and a half, seen the destruction of the federal workforce and many of the systems that Americans rely on, not just in a distant, this is in the headlines way, but in ways that are impacting Americans across the country every day. And we learn more and more all the time about how they are not only seeing the impacts of that federal program on their lives, but it's the impacts of individual federal workers. Their absence is being felt in anything from how farmers plant to how we understand the weather to how we prepare for hurricanes, how we respond to disasters, and so many other issues. I never wanted Americans to have to realize the benefit of the federal workforce by having those impacts, but the fact is now they are understanding them in different ways. I think key to make this a durable and lasting and important conversation is for people to say, it does not have to be this way. It doesn't have to be the way it was before, but to lift our sights, to have people like Rob and myself, but also so many others to say, we have a chance for a radically different federal workforce, a radically different relationship between the federal, state, and local workforces as we see roles changing. And that's, there is a, it's tempting to go down the technocratic path of all the things we want to see done, and I want to make sure those get done. But I also think, as to what we were saying earlier, it is a participatory conversation, and that is what will make it durable. To have Americans feel as though they are defining that rather than being watching on the sidelines and having it be defined for them. And if I think as more and more raise their hand, they say they want to do it, the more excited I get.
0: Lauren Shulman is Director of Government Capacity at the Federation of American Scientists. 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They're speaking with Federal News Network's Terry Gurdon. And that's it for today's show. Until next time, I'm Drew Friedman.
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0: Robert, are you there? Hello?
1: I'm here.
0: Ah,
1: I'm here. Here.
0: This is wonderful news.
1: I mean, did I pick the right week to leave town or what?
0: Speaking of that, my brother did spend an hour and 45 minutes going from the city of Falls Church to Union Station on Thursday morning, thanks to the president of China being in D.C. So, yes, in that regard, you definitely did.
1: My gosh. Well, I'm here in beautiful San Francisco. And what did I miss?
0: You're calling in from Gov Navigators West, pretty
1: much. Exactly. A new branch.
0: What did you miss? Well, I think tensions are low in D.C. because the CR is, it's not the everyday conversation. It's already in place and through December.
1: That's right. This week, we would have been biting our nails, worrying about a government shutdown, but we don't have to do that until at least December. It's funny, we're celebrating something not happening.
0: Yeah, way to go, Congress. Well, let's see. A lot of fraud announcements from the Trump administration. GSA and HHS found what they suspect is $1.2 billion in COVID contract fraud that they announced last week. And then they also had more info about the announcement. I think they might have made that over a week ago, but 760,000 enrollees are being proposed to be removed. This is related to healthcare broker fraud, which is a real thing. It's healthcare brokers get commissions for signing up people, and sometimes they sign up fake people.
1: And whoever found all that should get a bonus.
2: Bonuses.
0: Do you think the vice president needs more money? I mean, he's definitely in the data and pulling out all these things
1: about,
0: himself.
1: I'm not talking about the political appointees. I'm talking about the career folks over there, the OPM director, authorized agency heads, to bump up their bonuses to $25,000.
0: Wow. Okay. Just anybody that's just willy-nilly, they can pick people.
1: Well, there's strict guidelines about who deserves one, but it's up to the agency head.
0: Yeah. Okay. Let's trust agencies.
1: Speaking of trust. Yeah. The Partnership for Public Service, our friends at the Partnership for Public Service, put out a report that trust in government is low.
0: What is the,
1: now, this
0: what is the line
1: is
0: from Arthur?
1: News.
0: Yeah.
1: It's about news. I'll let the media. The trust in government is down to 27%, 6%, 6 points lower than last year.
0: Not good. Is this like we talked about this before. Is this like the everybody hates Congress, but everybody likes their member, their individual member? Is it, if you ask them about a specific program, does the answer go up?
1: I bet.
0: Rather than just like, do you like government?
1: Yeah.
0: We should look into that. Maybe they can do a follow up with that. You know, it's an important metric no matter what, but.
1: That's right.
0: Yeah.
1: Why don't we talk to somebody we can trust?
0: It's a great idea. Let's do it.
2: This episode is brought to you by Alicor, which powers the technology behind public sector lending, grant, and capital deployment programs, helping agencies modernize operations, improve oversight, and better serve the public. And you can learn even more at alicor.com.
0: Thanks to our friends at Alicor for sponsoring this episode of the Gov Navigator Show.
2: Ah, the Oracle is back.
0: We're so lucky. We're about to be enlightened.
2: Our listeners are lucky.
0: It's going to be great.
2: Yeah. Send us whatever you think the value of this podcast is in the mail, cash.
0: Yes, that's right.
2: 123 North Alfred. And we'll give a little bit of it to Charles. Charles Cooper with the Bermuda Group, thanks for being back on the show.
3: Yeah, thanks for having me. I love being back on the show. I love listening to the show. And I want to give you guys a big shout out. I'm always trying to get into the orbit of Gov Navigators. And, you know, you guys have all these happy hours. I want to go to the happy hours. You say things like, I'm not smart enough to be around these people. But this past week, I went to a briefing that you all hosted at the Capitol. And I was so impressed with not only, you know, the content of the briefing and the importance of the public sector, but also just the manner in which you all have built up this empire where such huge portions of the private and public sector are relying on you for guidance and expertise. And it was clear that so is Congress and congressional committees. I was really excited to be there. So good for you guys. I'm massively impressed. And that's
2: Adam,
3: the last
2: half of the month. Is he about to ask us for money?
0: He and I rehearsed this before we got on, just to be clear. And Charles, primo job. Seriously, that was really good.
3: No, but it is great. You guys have built something really special.
2: You taught us everything we know.
3: Well, then I would abandon it quickly.
2: Quick question. Let's just get this out of the way. Is there going to be a shutdown at the end of the fiscal year?
3: I think it sort of depends on, I think the chances are no, but I think it depends on.
1: Well, the short answer is we've got a CR in place. I sort of teed that up for you to hit out of the park. But go ahead.
3: Well, there is till December.
1: Yes.
3: Mid-December. But the question is when post-election, when people come back, is it going to be the time when people want to get a bunch of stuff done? My feeling is no. A lot of people are going to be leaving Congress. So I assume, you know, that reduces the intensity around wanting to get things done. And you could have some really strong feelings. And I feel like that sort of those factors sort of all mixed together. People unhappy about the election, people frustrated, people leaving, people who've been wanting to retire for a while are now retiring. I think you could have a situation where simple disagreements between a new majority, if there is one, and the White House and frustrated people in Congress could lead to not being able to deal with the 12 appropriations bills that need to be dealt with and potentially getting to the brink or over on a shutdown.
0: So, Charles, before we get a little bit on some prognostication on the election, usually Congress doesn't have a CR in place, at least that's the way it's been the last few years. But there's a host of other things that Congress is supposed to be doing outside of appropriations, too. And they haven't made great progress on that either. Some of those are, you know, what we say, quote unquote, are must pass, like the National Defense Authorization Act. Talk a little about that. And will some of those things that people may care about, even if they're leaving Congress, drive some consensus building or at least getting a few bills over the finish line? Or do you think it's just going to be too contentious moving into a new Congress?
3: I think it's hard to tell, but I'm not holding out a lot of hope that this is going to be a really busy lame duck session.
0: Yeah.
3: And like you mentioned, NDAA is an annual outlier where it's always going to get done. And I think that this year is not going to be different. The question is the huge stack of other bills that are out there that are consequential, the surface transportation bill, the farm bill, you have a litany of bills that are all adding up into a permitting process that they've been talking about for years. You have 12 appropriations bills. I mean, there's a huge stack of items that are sitting on the sidelines that haven't made a lot of progress. Are they going to come back in the second week of November and suddenly be able to turn all these bills around? I tend to think not. So I just don't think we're going to see a lot that gets done. Could they, put together a farm bill and a couple other things? Probably. But you also have to think about it, like the outcome of the election matters. If the majority switches in the House or Senate, which is very possible, you come back to D.C., you start thinking, hey, why are we going to pass a bunch of Republican bills? So I think that, and I think we've seen a couple bills this past week have some problems because of that sort of thought process. So I think this is going to be a tough lame duck, in part because there's way too many things for the time that they have, and in part because they're going to have to focus on figuring out the appropriations bills. I'm not sure it's going to be possible to do much more beyond that.
1: As we record this, it looks like things are swinging significantly in the direction of Democrats. Who knows what happens between now and the election? What's your prediction? Do you have a prediction or is it too close to hope?
3: I don't know. I don't know that I have enough information for a prediction, but I'm sure I'll still make one. The reality is that the election...
1: And it'll be right.
3: We're 46 days away from the election, which isn't a lot of time, but there is time to see things change. We're seeing a lot more money coming into the election right now. So we are going to see some changes. I think that, this is, in a sense, this is an election of historic trends battling on the ground realities. And if you look at historic trends, there's not a lot of scenarios where a lame duck president has won seats for his own party. In fact, when you look at across the House and Senate since Franklin Roosevelt, you really only have one example between the House and the Senate of when a lame duck president during his second midterm election won seats, and it was Bill Clinton, won four seats in the House. It hasn't happened during that period in the Senate. So the historical trends, which you hear about all the time on the news, like, gosh, you know, nobody ever wins it at this stage. This is going to be really tough. I think it's something to look at. The other piece of that is, as you said, Robert, you are starting to see a lot of momentum on the Democratic side, which wasn't there before. And you're starting to see issues really emerge that have, candidly, some bipartisan appeal. Obviously, the big one being affordability and more broadly the economy. Healthcare is always way up there. But you're starting to see like data centers and AI playing a fairly sizable role in debates for some of these congressional seats, which I don't think a lot of people expected a year ago. You're seeing these issues pop up. There's a lot of focus on tariffs. There's a lot of focus on foreign policy. So I think it's certainly still up for grabs, but directionally, it seems like, as a lot of people expected, Democrats seem to be in a fairly good position, at least in the House at the moment. The other reality, I don't want to filibuster here, but the other reality is there's not a ton of competitive seats.
0: Yeah.
3: So if you look at the House, there's 365 what they would consider safe seats. In the Senate, there's 23 safe seats. So there's not a ton of seats that are sort of up for grabs. And I think that means that like the toss-up seats and the ones that have a little bit more risk to them is where everything is playing out. So it may not be this huge wave election like we've seen sometimes in the past, but there's enough seats to make a difference. There's enough seats to certainly change the majority, but it's very clear the country's still pretty narrowly divided.
0: Well, Charles, the historical perspective, I think, is key to all that stuff that you ran through. But I think fighting that also is all this redistricting that's been done in many states and how that's sort of shaking up at least the existing structure for district lines and how that interacts with the mood of the country, which is moving away from at least President Trump particularly, but Republicans. You're not an expert on the redistricting thing, but how do you feel like that's going to play out in the way that the last month and a half is going to go before the election? Is that going to seep into messaging and strategy, where the money goes, ad paid advertisements? Talk about the redistricting and all the changes that have happened in the way the maps are drawn.
3: So I think on the redistricting, when it originally happened, you know, it was very clear that Republicans had this huge advantage. More so from, you know, what I've studied and reading, it seems like that redistricting advantage isn't as wide as they had initially thought. And they're not seeing sort of the big boost there. It wasn't a huge number of seats, but it was enough to make a sizable difference. But I think they're running a lot closer than they thought they were. So I think if the election were today, I'm not sure redistricting has the effect that everybody thought it would be. All that being said, it's also hard to know how this redistricting's happened. Some of it is still in the courts, you know? And I think it's been sort of this back and forth of how it's working out. It's hard to follow. But at one point, they thought that Republicans could net 15 seats. I don't think the people who really study this believe that now.
0: Well, and Missouri is case number one of that, what you're talking about, still being litigated, where twice the Supreme Court has said you have to go and use a different map. And the state has already held a primary with the other map. And then how do you reconcile that? I mean, will probably not be concluded before the election in November either. And then there'll be more court cases after that. Yeah.
3: I think the bigger thing to watch, and we're getting right around the time where we start seeing this, are the seats that are the seats that, you know, really aren't on anyone's map. They may have a little bit of risk, and all of a sudden they're totally underwater. And I think we are going to start seeing those. We've already started seeing a few, but this is the time period where people sort of wake up, you know, their pollster hands them a poll and they're down by 10 points. So like, what just happened? And so we're going to see more of that. I think that is where we can start making real predictions on, okay, this is really going to go poorly for one side or the other, especially, and this happens sort of every election, when you start seeing some senior members that have consistently won no problem and all of a sudden are really battling for their political future.
0: It's funny you mentioned that too, Charles, because I just read this morning about Representative Salazar in Miami-Dade, who has just put out an ad, Republican, heavily Republican area, district ad saying President Trump, the immigration work has gone too far, which I feel like is so contrary to the Republican talking points for the last 2 years. That's the exact type of thing I think you're talking about, where I think she's worried that she's not going to win re-election unless she does something a little more drastic that shakes it up and creates some independence about things that issues that people are unhappy about.
3: Yeah, and I think at different scales, you're seeing that among some other members as well. But let's not forget, there's nothing that brings division like an election. So once this election's over, you're going to see Republicans heavily separate, and you're going to see Democrats heavily separate, regardless of who wins here. Everybody's going to be blaming each other for what the outcomes were, and whoever is in positions to lead, they're going to be, you know, everyone's going to have an opinion on what our message should be, how much oversight should we do, what should our agenda look like, who should be in charge of these committees, how do we keep our members in line. All of that is going to be all over the place. And I think right now we're looking at what, because it's here in the middle of election, what is a fairly sort of unified front on each side of the aisle. A lot of that is going to go away as we get close to the election. Then after the election, there will be some fairly uncomfortable family meetings.
1: But it's often true, isn't it, Charles, that divided government produces some actual progress. And I'm interested in your view. One of the things we're watching closely is the relationship between James Langford of Oklahoma and Maggie Hassan of New Hampshire. Those two senators likely to rise in seniority on Senate Homeland Security Government Affairs. They've held a series of roundtables on some major government reform areas and expect to come up with a pretty meaty reform agenda that they plan to work together on. That's just one example, but where do you think you hope to see that kind of cooperation in, even in a divided government?
3: Yeah. Well, you and I worked in government around the same time. You probably remember that because I applied for a job with you and you denied me. But
1: we can delete shit out of this podcast.
3: But I totally agree that divided government produces more results. And there's a very simple explanation for that, which is when you're in the majority, it becomes very easy for small groups to get together and have completely unmatched power because they can stop votes, they can stop issues, they can cause problems in committees, they can prevent leadership elections. And so when you sort of take that out of play and you say, look, we're going to work on a more bipartisan basis, you saw that when you worked in the White House, that lame duck term, you know, they got a lot of stuff done because Republicans, Democrats realized that the next election is on the horizon, which, by the way, you know, not long after people wake up after this election, you're going to start seeing candidates announced for the presidential.
0: For 2028.
3: For 2028, yeah. But when they're looking down the line and saying, hey, how can we be part of this game as a party? You know, it's not by fighting and it's not by doing nothing. It's by racking up wins. And I think, you know, let's see who wins this. But I think, you know, these next 2 years are going to be pretty productive once we get past lame duck.
0: That's a lovely glint of optimism for Congress and the next Congress. I love that. All right, Charles, I think we're about out of time. It's time for for your prognostications for the Oracle to weigh in. Democrats have about a 9-ish point lead in the generic congressional ballot right now. If the election was held today, what happens to the House?
3: The House Republicans are in a little tougher spot than Senate Republicans are. My guess is if it were held today, and again, we still have 46 days, but if we're held today, I think Democrats would get a fairly narrow majority in the House and Republicans would retain the Senate.
0: It's going to be so exciting to have another party try to figure out how to operate the House of Representatives with a narrow majority.
3: Yeah. That's not when you want to be in leadership, for sure.
1: It'll be interesting to watch.
3: There will be.
1: Thanks for coming on, Charles. Appreciate it, as always.
3: Hey, thanks so much to both of you. It's always fun. Appreciate the invite.
0: So we got to make sure Riley marks down those predictions. I think we need a Charles Cooper tracker.
1: Hold him accountable.
0: Exactly. Can't just be saying things willy-nilly on this podcast. A lot of people
1: listen to it. I love having him on, though. What's up this week?
0: Well, you've got a big event on Tuesday.
1: That's right. Our friends at HHS are hosting a forum on their Single Audit Act fraud initiative, Aero, which will be great. I think they're doing good work.
0: Yeah, I actually first time saw Gus speak at the Data Foundation event. He's passionate and excited about this. And it's actually the law. We should have been doing this the entire time.
1: That's right.
0: Yeah. So kudos to him and the team there for organizing that. And you too. You've done a lot to pull that together. NASIO is having their annual conference, our friends at the State CIO Association out in San Diego. Chief Strategy Officer Hillary Serpis from GovNavigators will be there. So look her up if you're out in San Diego. I'm sure the weather will be beautiful because it always is. And then there's a comment period. This is not this week, but a comment period on some of the new FAR, the revolutionary FAR overhaul changes are officially in comments. Those are due October 19th. It's a pretty important thing for everyone to be looking at, but especially if you're in the government contracting world, this is your time to lock in, figure out what's in there, and submit some comments because they have been very receptive to comments in the process that they've run this year. So don't miss your chance to do that before October 19th. And the Senate, our friends in the Senate are still here.
1: Yeah, you missed one. Our friends at Meritalk are hosting Tectonic, the happiest hour in government IT at Morton's on Thursday, October 8th. A lot of red flags going on, but it sounds worth attending.
0: Is it the Mortons? I feel like it's the Mortons.
1: That's one of them. One of them.
0: We're also on the lookout for a reported White House tech summit. Speaker Johnson, President Trump, and tech leaders will be summiting on AI. They might start calling it AI Week because they're gonna make sure to get all this stuff done.
1: Much like Infrastructure Week, every week is AI Week.
0: It's AI Week this week. So
1: I can't wait.
0: Be on the lookout for that. I'm sure it's an easy event to get into, the White House AI Tech Summit.
1: Have a great week, everybody.
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1: Ahoy!

0: I'm Tony Goldwyn. 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
20: From ABC News, I'm Wayne Cabot. After surviving a flight they thought they might die in, passengers are recalling a frightening knife fight in the cockpit of a Fly Dubai flight to Tel Aviv.
21: My wife, she's a nurse. She go to the cockpit and she helped him a little bit.
20: Him being the pilot, bloodied, another pilot also injured, it appears one stabbed the other. with the plane nosediving 14,000 feet in less than a minute.
0: Passengers on board telling Israeli media the plane lost control after some kind of struggle between the pilots. An Israeli source familiar with the matter telling ABC News, Israeli security assessment is that one of the pilots tried to take control and crashed the plane.
20: ABC's Ian Pannell in London. The passengers, mostly Israelis, were flown home from Saudi Arabia where the plane was forced to land. President Trump is applauding today's withdrawal of U.S. troops from Iraq after a 12-year presence prompted by the war against ISIS. Trump saying it was very bad decision-making that got us involved in this quagmire in the first place. Election day, 1 month and 4 days away, and Republicans are hoping President Trump's recent convention in Texas won't be a liability.
2: This is Jim Ryan. Even if it came with some gentle ribbing,
22: he may not dress right, he may not talk exactly perfectly, and he may not be the best-looking guy I've ever seen.
2: President Trump's endorsement of Ken Paxton at this month's GOP gathering in Dallas was still an endorsement. But did it help? The New York Times reports that Paxton told donors at a fundraiser last week that the so-called convention hurt his campaign, and it has audio recordings to back it up. The Times quotes a Paxton advisor as calling the story, quote, manipulated nonsense. Jim Ryan, ABC News.
20: ABC News confirms the Federal Trade Commission has opened a broad investigation into the safety of AI systems, including Anthropic and OpenAI, this after a White House lunch between AI leaders and the president, in which they called for self-policing. This is ABC News.
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20: ABC News has obtained a statement that Jane Doe gave to Cornell University police after the alleged sexual assault at the Chi Phi fraternity house in 2024. ABC News chief investigative correspondent Aaron Katursky in Ithaca, New York, with the latest.
28: At one point, she said no to the foursome she claimed one of the fraternity brothers proposed. Another time, she recalled a group of multiple men walking into a room, and I was instantly horrified, and I remember squealing out loud and running across the room and hiding under the covers on another bed. Several of the frat brothers have issued statements saying they did nothing wrong.
20: The British Prime Minister says there are strong indications Iran did play a part in what happened over the weekend at RAF Fairford, where the U.S. maintains an airbase. Five suspected terrorists were arrested and then released. No explosives were found. The United States could be forced to release legal justification for the boat strikes on drug traffickers in the Pacific Ocean and Caribbean Sea. A federal judge today giving 2 weeks for the White House to show justification. The Trump administration has said that the legal justifications cannot be released because of what it says are national security implications. Today, Trump hosted the first visitors to the ballroom he's having built in what used to be the East Wing of the White House.
22: We're going to open those doors, and you'll be the first people of consequence to ever step on the new ballroom floor.
20: Wayne Cabot, ABC News.
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29: Federal newscast, a top White House official previews landmark cyber incident reporting regulations.
30: With the final rule for the Cyber Incident Reporting for Critical Infrastructure Act expected to be published in the coming weeks, National Cyber Director Sean Cairncross says a lot of work has gone into ensuring those final regulations harmonize existing incident reporting requirements. The Cybersecurity and Infrastructure Security Agency is responsible for publishing those final rules. The regulations will cut across all 16 critical infrastructure sectors. Justin Doubleday, Federal News Network.
29: And the Office of Personnel Management says it saved $500 million combating fraud in the government's health insurance programs. Most of those savings during 2025 came from claims that were either stopped or reduced, as well as billing and policy changes. A White House task force has been supporting OPM's effort to reduce fraudulent health insurance payments. Find these stories and more at federalnewsnetwork.com. I'm Eric White.
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4: Welcome to Leaders and Legends in Government with Aileen Black on Federal News Network. One-on-one interviews with the people who've left a lasting imprint on the government and the nation. 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
5: Today I'm delighted to welcome Terry Dakai, one of the most respected technology and public sector leaders in America. Throughout her extraordinary career, Terry has helped transform how government uses technology to better serve citizens. She has served as the CIO for the state of Michigan, the state of California, and was the CIO for the Department of Defense, now the Department of War. She continues to shaping the future of digital government through her work through the Center for Digital Government today. And Terry, it's just wonderful to have you on Leaders and Legends. Thank you for joining us.
6: Well, thank you for having me, Aileen. I really appreciate it.
5: So, Terry, before we start talking about technology, which, you know, I always love to talk about, I'd love to start with a little bit more about you as a leader and your leadership journey. Looking back, what sparked your interest in really becoming this really, really big leader in technology?
6: Well, Aileen, I'd like to tell you that it was very well planned and that it was a part of a strategic mission, but it was really more just looking at my interest. I actually started life as a programmer and a COBOL programmer of all those, you know, crazy things in the world. But I was in the automotive industry, and what I realized at some point was that while I love the technology, what I really loved was how the technology was making an impact to the business. And of course, this was many years ago. So, you know, in many ways, it wasn't recognized that technology was making a difference in the business. And I think that sparked my interest in kind of focusing more on the business.

0: successful years, decades of years at Ford before making the curve into public sector. What inspired you to leave, probably a very lucrative career in private sector to move into public sector?
1: Well, I'd start out, Aileen, by telling you I was dyed-in-wool, in the automotive industry. I love making cars. I know that might sound kind of crazy. And from a technology perspective, I worked in engineering, I worked in manufacturing, I worked in finance. So, I had kind of a really broad range, which is what I loved about being in a big company. But several things were happening. One was that in the automotive industry, there was a move to look at, should the internal providers provide the technology, or are we going to go more to external service companies? And I felt like I didn't have any of that experience. I had only been inside of Ford Motor Company. So my first step was actually to move into a services company, EDS, which many of your listeners may recall from the time. And I was there for a couple of years, and I live in Detroit, born and raised in Detroit. And you sort of start to think, wow, I need to have other conversations, maybe other than, the automotive industry, because there's so many of us. We tend to gear toward, what's Ford doing? What's GM doing? What's the competition doing? And so it really came up just out of the blue. A friend of mine had actually been a part of Governor Granholm's campaign, had actually provided some funding from his company, and came to me and said, Governor Granholm's looking for a CIO. And I thought, well, that would be something interesting. One of the things that I've always believed in is that if someone offers you an opportunity, you shouldn't say no. You should explore it. You should kind of talk about it and think about it. So I said, well, yeah, I don't mind, and I'd be really interested in interviewing for the position. And so went through a couple of layers, and two things really sold me, and then one was really a surprise. One was I had the chance to talk to Governor Granholm, and I really liked that she had sort of a business approach to the way that she was thinking about running government. And that sort of said, well, that kind of fits for me. It kind of gives me a transition. The second was that she kind of a little bit guilted me into it. She said, you've had a really long and great successful career. You need to give back and think about giving back. And Aileen, that was a real turning point for me. It was something I hadn't necessarily considered in that same way, but it's been something that's been such a gift to me. But the other thing that was really interesting was I had a mentor from Ford. So I went to him and I said, hey, I got this opportunity. What do you think? And he said to me, wow, that's really great. You'll be able to, look at public policy and, look at what government can do. And I thought, I don't think so. I think I'm just going to run data center. And little did I know that what he said was actually the case, that the technology gave me a chance not just to be the operator, if you will, that I had been before, but give me a chance to really broaden, which was fantastic.
0: Throughout your career, you worked both in state government, you worked in federal government and private sector, which is pretty big, different types of sectors. What leadership principles have you seen maintain, a constant throughout? And or is there a difference between public sector and private sector when it comes to leadership?
1: Well, there are differences, Aileen, and I'll talk about that in a minute. But there are certain principles that remain consistent regardless of where you are. And one of them actually is, I'll start with maybe more than just leadership, but a technology principle that's consistent. And that is that the way that you think about how technology supports the business decisions and how you start from that as opposed from the technology was number one, a game changer for me. It gave me the confidence to say I could take the experience I had in the automotive industry, there were pieces of it that I could apply

0: and state government, and then a little bit different levers in the federal government. But there was that underlying, I've been in technology, I understand it structurally, and that really helped me from the standpoint of having a consistent point of view. I think the real difference in moving from private sector to public sector is that in private sector, as much as we think that government is very rigid and constrained and hierarchical, interestingly enough, government is more relationship-based than even the private sector. Because the private sector, you're operating within a known hierarchy. You know where the decisions are being made. You know where the dollar decisions are made, how they're made. And I've been at Ford long enough that I kind of knew the levers and how to work that. Coming into state government, it was so much relationship-based. It was so much based on prior relationships that people had in government. And then, of course, you take a state government like Michigan, that's one thing. We can talk about the federal government later and Department of Defense. That was a whole nother step function. And so I think that my ability to work collaboratively, the time I spent on relationships and collaboration were different in state government. And it took me a while to kind of understand that. The last piece I think that is important is in government, there's not a, if you will, way to judge, are you better than this state or that state? Are you doing the right things? Whereas in the private sector, you know, it's based on ROI, it's based on, you know, some real demonstrated financial measures. And so there's this kind of cooperation, co-opetition between the states, which was fantastic. I mean, certainly in the automotive industry, we shared amongst ourselves within a company, but, you know, did we do that much collaboration between a Ford and a General Motors? Maybe not quite so much. And when you get into government, particularly state government, I found it to be a much more collaborative environment in that regard. But at the same token, you needed to pull different levers and communicate differently to demonstrate your value.
1: 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I'm Aileen Black.
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1: I'm Aileen Black, and today I'm talking with Terry Takai. Terry, you have led some technology organizations through some huge, enormous transformations. I remember at NOSD when you were changing some things. But when you begin a major change initiative, I mean, and I'm talking major, how do you even begin to start to get your team focused on the objective?
0: Well, Aileen, before we even start and even getting the team focused, one of the things that I've always felt about technology is you can have the worst technology in the world, but if your, quote, customers love it, it's a success. You can have the most complex, wonderful technology, but if the business doesn't really recognize it, if they don't know how to use it, it's a failure. And so that's where I've always started my teams, is to say, hey, what we have to do is we have to connect with whoever is going to be using this technology, number one. Number two, we have to understand who are the key decision makers, because change and major change means major change in the business. The technology almost becomes irrelevant to some extent. You just follow along. And then how do you engage those individuals to partner with you so that it's a part business and it's a part technology? That I really learned at Ford Motor Company, because I did several big global systems. And the amount of time that we spent making sure that we were connected with engineering, making sure that we were connected with manufacturing. You know, one funny story I'll tell is I took a position doing plant floor systems at the time for our body and assembly division at Ford. And the first thing that I did was to go to a plant manager's meeting because, you know, we were running some technology. It wasn't necessarily very popular. And I didn't think much of it until I showed up at the plant manager's meeting and my boss was there, and I didn't tell him that I was going to the plant manager's meeting. And the thing about that was so interesting is I had gone and met with one of the plant managers ahead of time, and he's the one that invited me to the meeting. And because I had taken those steps, you know, he introduced me. He said to all of these plant managers, you know, Terry's here. She wants to hear what we have to say. And that was really the start of being able to reach out to those plant managers. And it was a kind of a business relationship that I kept even when I left that job and went to other jobs where I needed that cooperation. So I think number one, you know, that's so important. But the second piece to your point about how do you get your team organized is really, again, to help them understand that they are going to play a key role and to listen to them in terms of what needs to come next. And then to get very focused on what are the deliverables that are going to make people feel successful. You know, I think that everyone in your team wants to feel they're contributing. This whole idea that people just come to work to come to work, it's not something I've experienced. People want to be successful. And so being able to define that, but still let the team figure out how to get there, I found those are the two kind of things that, approaches, I guess, if you will, that I've always used. To try to really drive ahead.
1: Government today is balancing so many issues with cybersecurity, AI, workforce shortages, modernization without budgets, all this all at the same time. How has leadership changed since you became a CIO? Do you think it's more complex? And in talking about the initiatives of being able to balance those things, what do you see?
0: Absolutely, Aileen. I think it's become much more complex. You know, when I first started at Michigan, it really was much more about the infrastructure, right? And many CIOs, unfortunately, are actually on a rate basis. So they were getting judged very much on, were the servers running? You know, was something broken? Do people get email and so on? And over time, even though the technology was running government at that time, particularly state government, but actually also at DOD, it wasn't something that people thought about. It's like, well, yeah, the technology, but, you know, it's the backroom stuff. Today, I think that there is a much greater recognition amongst business leaders in government, whether you're in state government or the federal government or DOD, that it's the technology that drives the innovation or that's a big part of the innovation that's going to move forward. The difficult thing, though, that I think still remains is how does the CIO establish themselves in that space? Right. So cybersecurity has been just like running data centers, the name of the game. Right. We're getting better at recognizing that we can't move ahead without modernization. But we haven't quite figured out what's the role of the CIO versus the business as we're changing with the engine of artificial intelligence. So yes, I think it's changed, which I'm really happy about. I think the CIOs, for the most part, are getting more recognition, but I think that there's still significant change that has to happen as the CIO really cements their role.
1: A follow-up to your question about AI and the speed of transformation now is almost not predictable. I think Sam Altman was quoted the other day saying it's the singularity of what is happening in the era today. It's not predictable how fast. It's actually technology is getting ahead of some of the humans involved. So how do you see that from a leadership? How do you tether that?
0: Well, I think, first of all, Aileen, everyone's struggling with that in government. There's a lot of challenge. You know, governments have put out their policies, their practices, their procedures, but now they're in this really tricky world of, okay, I'm doing a lot of pilots. I'm doing a lot of maybe smaller projects, but there's a lot about the governance piece that we still don't know. And so while it's transformational, Aileen, I still think that it's going to move in measured steps because no one wants to be in the press about an eligibility that was wrong, fraud, waste, and abuse judgments that are wrong, you know, policing where they're using artificial intelligence. So while I totally agree that it is driving change in a way that we've not seen before, I also see that governments are getting a little more measured and they're now thinking into the operational aspects of AI, not as just necessarily a shiny toy.
1: You've worked with governors, cabinet secretaries, military leaders, legislators. The gamut of leaders across government and industry. What have you seen as being a predominantly trait for good leadership across the board?
0: Well, several things, I think. One is that I've learned that leadership style, I'm a great student of leadership styles and communication styles. And the things that I've learned are that there's not a template for leaders in the sense that they're different. Some of them lead more quietly. Some of them lead overtly. And so what I think is one thing is that they are very authentic to themselves. They have a particular style, which is kind of who they are as a person. If they're an introvert, if they're an extrovert, you know, kind of how they address people. So that's the one thing I think that's important, is that if leaders try to be a different style, if you will, than what they're intrinsically used to, it doesn't come across. The second thing is that they're very straightforward with people. So they don't necessarily embellish or kind of talk things up in a way that folks can tell that it's not authentic. They'll tell you when things are going well. They'll tell you when things aren't going well. So that's the second thing. The third thing is that leaders that have inspired me are leaders that have had my back. I know that's a kind of a trite phrase, but they've been leaders that I knew that I could go out and try something, and if it didn't work, as long as I had communicated and, you know, I had worked with folks. And the second thing is, you know, it isn't even just when you're experimenting. It's just things can go wrong. And knowing that you have someone who's willing to support you, even though they may be giving you, you know, direction on, here's some things that went wrong, I think gives you that confidence. And so that's what I've always tried to do with my teams, is to say, you know, let's go out. We might try things, but recognize that if something goes wrong, it's not on them, it's on me. You know, I'm the one that gave them the encouragement, that made the decision to move in that direction. And that, I think, is something that is really important, that ownership always sits with me, regardless of how I lead the team or what we do, that I think has helped. I think it gives people that confidence to go out and try some things, knowing that, you know, I'm going to be supporting them.
1: You know, many technology initiatives don't fail because of technology, but because of people. Right. And I can't, agree with you more about that, kind of that safety of that creativity zone, you know, having that. What have you learned about helping people embrace transformation like that? You know, you talked about giving them that feeling, but what have you, is there an approach that you use to help them embrace that?
0: There is, Aileen, that works sometimes and other times maybe not so much. But we were going through some major changes when I got to the state of Michigan. And I did this again at state of California. DOD is a little bit different animal in terms of bringing people together. But we had, as all technology organizations, we were making a major change to commonize on some technologies. Now, you might not think that's transformational, but for tech people, who they own their technology, they love their technology. And we were making some changes in terms of the way we were going to organize the technology, the way we were going to run it. And, of course, all your tech leaders have different, you know, I love this box, I love that box, I love this software. And so I brought them together and I said, okay, you guys have 60 days to talk to each other and come up with what is the one approach that we are going to use going forward. Now, it took more than 60 days, right? But it made them kind of come together, have to talk to each other. You always get some outliers who aren't ever going to accept the changes. But the group that it brought together, actually what was so fun for me is that I've gone back and talked to my Michigan team several times, and she's now gone from being a technician to being a supervisor to being a manager. You know, and maybe what I did, you know, isn't all of it, clearly. I mean, she had to do a lot of that. But because of that, she had to learn how to deal with all these different opinions, different approaches, and then think about how she was going to move the state forward. And to do that, she had to move her peers and then ultimately, you know, her team forward. So the moral of that is that you have to get people together to talk about their concerns about transformation. You can't push on them. You have to hear what their concerns are, understand what concerns you can mitigate, and then know that you're going to have some where, unfortunately, you're just going to have to push the issue.
1: I'm talking with Terry Takei. After the break, we'll talk about mentoring the next generation of leaders and why investing may be the most important responsibility any executive can have. I'm Aileen Black.
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1: Welcome back to Leaders in Legend. I'm Aileen Black, and today my guest is Terry Takei. Terry, one thing I've heard consistently throughout your career is that you are deeply committed to mentoring others. I've seen you do all kinds of things that has to do with mentoring. Why has developing future leaders been such an important part of your own leadership philosophy?
0: Well, Aileen, I think the first reason is that when I started, I really had no idea what the future was going to be. And I think if I had had a little bit more of a perspective, I might have not made as many mistakes. And I might have been able to sort of move through several changes that in a little bit less stressful way. And so being able to give others my perspectives, it doesn't mean that it's going to work for them or not work for them, but giving them those perspectives, I think, has been an important part. The second thing is I like to give future leaders confidence in themselves. I think that's one of the hardest things about leadership, and when I talk to folks, when I mentor them, very often they're more concerned about their ability to do something than I am. You know, you see that they have the drive, they have the intellect, they have the interest. So that's a second piece, is to try to really give them that confidence. You know, the other thing about mentoring, Aileen, is people ask the most interesting questions of you. They ask you to think about, well, why did you do this? How did you do this? And it's such a learning experience to have to go back and say, why did I do that? So I get something back, Elaine, from talking to people. And it's so fascinating to hear their journey and then to be able to see how that, you know, may or may not fit with my journey. And you just learn a lot about yourself.
1: Yeah, I met you back when you became a CIO of Michigan, actually. You were often the first woman in some of the highest technology leadership roles in government. And looking back, have you seen opportunities for women evolve over the course of your career? And what advice would you have for organizations to continue to build that diversity in their organizations? I know that it isn't necessarily popular to talk about that right now, but you know, the most successful organizations, whether it be Wall Street numbers or, you know, or just sales numbers, are usually very diverse organizations.
11: Right.
1: So what is your observation on that?
0: Well, I do believe opportunities have changed significantly, Aileen. Now, I've been doing this a long time. So I remember at one point I was looking to take a leave of absence for a short period of time. And the person in HR said, well, I can't do that for you because if I do that for you, I'm going to have to do it for every woman that's in the organization. I mean, there was kind of that mentality way back then. And I think fortunately for all of us, that's all gone. Now, we're still in a situation where sometimes women see themselves as the only woman in the room. But I think that's changing as well. So, for instance, when I went to Michigan, one of the reasons I went was because I had never worked for a woman before. I mean, in my entire time at Ford Motor Company. And I not only worked for a woman governor, but I also worked in a cabinet that was, I think, 50% women. So things are evolving and things are changing. I mean, things are changing back at Ford Motor Company when I look at some of my former colleagues. So I do think that the opportunities are changing and that women have that opportunity certainly to get in at the entry level and to be able to prove themselves. The piece that I think is still a challenge, and you've heard this many times, is when women are moving from sort of that operational, the using their technical skills into management roles. That's a tough transition to make. It's a different credibility, if you will, to build. And it's just something that, unfortunately, you know, hasn't evolved as fast as I would like to see it. Now, in terms of advice for organizations, one of the things I think that is so important, and I actually heard this from the Secretary of State when I was in Michigan, is that women have a different cadence sometimes in terms of the way that their careers have gone. Right? I followed kind of a more traditional approach. But, you know, women have family obligations, you know, they may want to take, you know, a period of time where they focus on that, come back into the workforce. And I think organizations need to understand that cadence and understand that women coming back into the workforce or women taking a period of time where they might work part-time are still as valuable, if not more valuable, in moving forward. And I think that's one of the areas that, you know, the companies that I see that kind of recognize that ebb and flow, keep women, they're nurturing women, they're taking women to that next level. And I think that helps to build stronger, more diverse teams.
1: Let's take a step back on your comment about change. You've mentored countless technology executives throughout your career. When you're looking at today's the next generation's leader, especially in public sector, what qualities do you think they need today to handle all this? I mean, it sounds like a lot of static in the air, right?
0: Well, first of all, I tell you, this next generation is just so much more knowledgeable than I ever was. I mean, they You know, many of them have a great understanding of business. They're more mature from the standpoint of their communication skills. They understand, in some cases, kind of how to project. That's what many of the university programs today, or just mentoring, and what some of the high school college program or high school programs and, you know, some of those programs sort of are better able to teach individuals how to get into the workforce. Right. So let me just say, first of all, that I just really appreciate that. And I really think that that's a big step up. But the qualities I think that give me the most optimism is, first of all, because I'm a tech person at heart, the interaction that they have, and what I tell people, young people, is you're a technology person. I don't really care what area of the business you choose. I remember a time where I actually mentored some middle school girls as part of a program that Microsoft has. And I was trying to explain to them that if you're a doctor, you're into technology. You know, if you're a vet, you're into technology. So the thing that I think is just really going to be important, back to your question on AI, is that, you know, the young people coming in today, this next generation, have that appreciation. They're not afraid of it. They're willing to step into it. And I think that's going to make a big difference in terms of making that next quantum step, if you will. Quantum's a bad word. But, you know, that next step function, if you will, into driving change in organizations.
1: 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And after a break, we'll reflect on leadership lessons from an extraordinary career of public service. I'm Aileen Black on Leaders and Legend.
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15: I'm Dave Wintergreen, CEO of ACT-IAC, and I'm delighted to be the host of Accelerating Government with ACT-IAC, where every episode you'll learn about the hot topics and top issues affecting the federal technology market and hear valuable insights from senior government and industry leaders. 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
1: Welcome back to Leaders and Legend. I'm Aileen Black, and today we're joined by Terry Takei. Terry, looking back, what leadership challenges taught you most about yourself, or was there any defining moment or experience that really just really impacted what kind of leader you are today?
0: Well, I don't know that it was one, Aileen, but learning to deal with my mistakes and learning to learn from them and forgive myself for them and keep moving forward I think was probably the most defining thing. I'm a bit of a perfectionist, and so I want everything to be right every time. And I think the second thing is that you're worried that if things aren't right, it's going to impact or reflect on you as a leader, as an individual. And so that series of making mistakes, you know, going to leadership and saying, hey, I tried this, it didn't work, I'm behind on this deadline, I'm not going to make where I'm going, where I need to be. It sort of was the backdrop for many of the things I've talked about today. And it, again, taught me a lot about myself and also helped me learn how to be more resilient.
1: So what leadership lesson, or what maybe both, or mentor gave you the biggest impact from a learning perspective, like you just said?
0: I think what I learned very early on is I never had one mentor that impacted me. It was really the series of mentors, and some of them were individuals that I work for. Some of them were individuals that work for me that said, why do I have to do this? You know, and I had to step back and say, yeah, why am I asking that of a team? And so it's the folks that you work for. It's the folks that are your peers who will give you input. It's the folks that work for you. So I think that kind of taught me that I don't need one mentor, or you're never going to have one mentor. The second thing is that it taught me to listen differently to people. So it was really interesting, a little story. I worked for an individual. I came into a job, and I had left the job as a supervisor. I came in as a director, came back. And I was a little worried that people in the organization would say, well, you know, she left as this, and now she's this. And my boss said to me, so I kind of came in slowly listening. My boss said to me, why aren't you saying anything? People are waiting for you to say something. They want to know what your direction is. They want to know where you want to go. And I learned from that I don't need to, you know, necessarily step too lightly. And there's a way to come in, establish your position without sounding aggressive or overly assertive or autocratic. And I've always remembered that message when you go into another room, perhaps with folks that you haven't worked with before, you've worked with in a different way. That's always stuck with me as kind of the way to go into that setting and how to present myself.
1: I love your comment about needing multiple mentors from different. I have told people who I've mentored that you almost need to create a board. But how do you identify or define what a mentor is? And I love that 360 view of where you could get those mentors. How can that you know, next generation leaders start to develop that? Because it's not like all of a sudden you sign up for mentor.com and you get,
0: absolutely,
1: you know, a list of mentors.
0: Absolutely. Well, first of all, my most hated word in the world is networking, right? What is networking, right? You sort of envision it as I got to walk into a room with a drink in one hand and, you know, wander around and talk to people. That hasn't been my experience at all. If we look at how did I get my job in Michigan, it was because a colleague knew about it, recommended me. How did I get the job in California? Some individuals that I had worked with recommended me. And of all the crazy things in the world, how did I get to the federal government? Well, it was two individuals that had been in state government who had gone to federal government. And, you know, I didn't think of myself as networking with them, but we were peers. We had worked together. So that's why I think that it's so important, especially for folks that are a little bit introverted. I'm a little bit introverted. Not to try to feel like you got to push yourself out there and meet strangers. And, you know, the strangers are going to be the ones that are going to be the most value to you. It's a combination. And you never know where your current network is going to end up what jobs they're going to be in, what positions they're going to be in. So keeping up your contacts with all of those people, you know, checking in periodically, even as people change jobs or change companies, that has been my connection point to actually make many of these changes.
1: Finally, when you look back on your remarkable career, 20 years from now, what do you hope people remember most? Not about the technology, but maybe about Terry and how you led.
0: Well, I always used to say, Lane, that who's the individual that people remember at the end of their careers? It's their direct supervisor. It's who worked with them on an ongoing basis. And if, in fact, I can get to the point and be remembered as someone who helped in a particular situation, or I had an individual say to me the other day, I don't know if you remember, but I remember when he was a salesperson in a company, I took the time, I had coffee with him, we talked about, you know, how he might look at approaching the state and local market. I've had another person who said, you may not remember me, but I worked in your organization. I really appreciated that you did this and this. That's what this is all about. It's not, yes, in fact, you're proud. I accomplished this. I accomplished this. But it's when people come to me and say, I remember you. You did this. I remember that you said this. That's what is really what warms my heart, and it just really makes me proud, and but even more than proud, makes me happy that I took the journey that I took.
1: My guest today has been Terry Takei. 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Terry, I got to tell you, I certainly remember you throughout your career, throughout the government and private sector. 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
0: Thank you, Aileen, and thank you for inviting me, because it's just been a great and fun conversation.
1: I'm Aileen Black. Thank you for listening.
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8: From ABC News, I'm Wayne Cabot. A knife fight that almost crashed a passenger plane today in the Mideast was confined to the cabin of the Fly Dubai flight that plunged 14,000 feet in less than a minute before making a safe emergency landing in Saudi Arabia. ABC's Ian Pannell is at the foreign desk in London trying to sort out exactly what happened.
9: There was no kind of mayday call as such, but we believe that the emergency system for notifying air traffic control that something had gone wrong with potential hijacking had been activated. We also understand from eyewitnesses who were on the plane that the cockpit door was open from the inside. Remember, measures that were put in place post 9/11 mean it's almost impossible to try and get into the cockpit once a flight has taken off.
8: Israeli officials think one pilot stabbed another and tried to crash the plane. They regard this as a terror incident. Most of the passengers are Israelis. Today, the U.S. military announced all American troops have left Iraq, ending a 12-year mission to fight the Islamic State group.
10: We took all of our equipment. I said, take a little longer, take everyone. We left all of the equipment, if you remember, in Afghanistan. Everything was left behind. We left. I said, I want every screw taken.
8: President Trump called in the Iraq war a very expensive excursion into hell. He says the Iran war is taking far less time and with fewer deaths of U.S. troops. Attorney General Todd Blanche says that they have found 10 cases of voter fraud in Minnesota, going back to the 2022 elections.
11: We talked about 10 cases today. We talked about 22 cases last week. We talked about 15 cases the week before. At some point, it has to become meaningful to the media. It has to become meaningful to our reporting that there is a problem here.
8: Another hurricane in the Pacific this year. Hurricane Rachel has just formed well off Mexico. You're listening to ABC News.
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8: The Pennsylvania Health Department now reporting a fifth measles death, an unvaccinated patient from Lancaster County. So far, the CDC has recognized only two of the measles deaths this year. The state reporting now 943 measles cases this year. Less than 1% were vaccinated. An Orlando woman accused of traveling to Los Angeles last March and firing a semi-automatic rifle at the home of singer Rihanna and rapper A$AP Rocky, now indicted by a grand jury in L.A., ABC's Alex Stone reports.
16: One day after a judge ruled 36-year-old Ivana Ortiz is mentally fit for trial, an indictment against her has been unsealed. She had previously been charged and pleaded not guilty to attempted murder and other charges. The indictment actually came in June, but only now is being unsealed. Getting an indictment allows prosecutors to skip holding a preliminary hearing, which would have been like a mini trial. Ortiz is accused of firing at the home and bullets hitting it while Rihanna and A$AP Rocky were in an Airstream camper on the property. Other family members were in the home. Nobody was injured. Alex Stone, ABC News, Los Angeles.
8: A daycare worker in Michigan noticed a toddler brought a loaded Glock to school yesterday at a preschool in Canton. The child's parents are now awaiting arraignment. The father is a Detroit police officer. The mother is a nurse. Spared for now, a woman on Tennessee death row for a murder she committed when she was 18. The court today pausing the execution with only an hour left on the clock. Wayne Cabot, ABC News.
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17: Federal newscast. The Government Accountability Office says it cannot confirm whether select agencies had data security controls in place when their systems were accessed by Department of Government efficiency teams. In a new report, GAO reviewed the access that six agencies provided to DOGE. Four agencies provided GAO with limited documentation on controls like training and background checks. A federal union for Environmental Protection Agency employees is suing to restore its collective bargaining agreement.
18: The American Federation of Government Employees alleges that EPA violated both the Administrative Procedure Act and the First Amendment when it terminated its union contract last August. The new lawsuit also challenges EPA's timing for canceling the agreement, which came just before the agency began disciplining employees who had signed a dissent letter against the Trump administration months earlier. Justin Chen is president of AFGE Council 238.
19: It was a big tell with regards to what they were waiting on to be able to do this without interference of the unions on behalf of these members.
18: Drew Friedman, Federal News Network.
17: NGAO found that the Office of Management and Budget's rescission of nearly $1 billion of approved spending on September 26th violated the Congressional Budget and Impoundment Control Act of 1974. The decision not only was the Trump administration's 12th violation of the ICA since taking office, but it also was the first ICA decision in a year from GAO. Find these stories and more at federalnewsnetwork.com. I'm Eric White.
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21: Welcome to the Federal Drive on Federal News Network. It's Wednesday, September 30th. I'm your host, Terry Gerton, and I'm glad you're here. Coming up on this hour of the Federal Drive, when agencies don't have all the answers, the public still expects to hear from them. New research suggests people are less troubled by uncertainty than by being left in the dark. Plus, from RIF rules and pay policy to artificial intelligence and retirement security, federal employees and retirees are thinking about both today's challenges and tomorrow's government. Those stories and much more ahead during this hour of the Federal Drive. We begin with this. The Navy has been working for years to modernize how it hires, pays, promotes, and retires its sailors. The service has made some significant progress lately. It finally moved sailors' personnel and promotion records and applications from an aging data center to the cloud and rolled out updates to My Navy Portal. Federal News Network's Anastasia Opitz is here with more details. Anastasia, thanks for joining me.
0: Hi, Terry.
21: Where was all of this data and why did it need to be moved?
0: Yeah, so all this personnel data was in the Millington Data Center, which is located in Tennessee. It's been operating without a backup, which is a big problem because the facility has had several issues. First of all, the servers have been aging. The data center is located in a flood zone, and also it's vulnerable to extreme weather events like tornadoes. So Navy officials previously said that if anything were to happen to this data center, that pretty much stores all of the personnel and promotion records, there is no searchable backup, and it would disrupt personnel operations for at least a year. We talked about the behind-the-scene issues with this effort and Navy's top IT and personnel leaders not agreeing on how to proceed with the services human resources modernization effort. There was this canceled contract that was at the center of the clash that was helping to move that personnel data into the cloud, and that was a little over a year ago. But now the service announced that it moved all personnel files as well as more than 50 applications that use that data to the cloud, meaning that a significant risk to the data has now been removed, which is a really significant milestone.
21: What's next then for the Millington facility?
0: A Navy spokesperson told me that it's not clear what will happen to the data center. The Navy told me that they have nothing to announce as of right now, so we don't really know if they're planning on decommissioning the facility or what's going to happen. But, you know, I think it's important to note that

0: have been working on for over a decade. And so they have rolled out a couple of updates to My Navy portal. And it's also significant because it's kind of the first tangible step, as they describe it, in the next evolution of the portal.
1: How will sailors experience the portal differently than with the updates?
0: There are a couple of changes. They updated the eLeave tool, so it's now a better and more intuitive experience. Sailors can now check their leave balance, they can request leave, check in and out of leave, and review their past leave periods, and it's just making it a lot easier. There is also My Data, which gives sailors a more structured view of their personnel information. It basically pulls data directly from authoritative data environment, and that's the Navy's centralized repository for personnel data. So it's supposed to make it easier for sailors to access their personnel information, and it's also supposed to make it easier to identify and report any discrepancies that they have. One thing to note, there have been a lot of issues with making data more authoritative. Navy officials previously said that the service structured that authoritative data environment in such a way that prevented the shutdown of legacy systems, which is a key goal of this bigger HR modernization effort. This time, the Navy said that, you know, the authoritative data environment still supports data and dependencies associated with existing legacy systems, but the service is now advancing towards a more integrated data environment through their data platform called Jupiter. And also, there is one more update, which is the sailor landing page. It's becoming part of the My Navy portal's homepage. And again, it's supposed to make it easier to find personnel information and career management resources. And the Navy says that the goal here is to put information and services that sailors need within a few clicks.
1: Does the Navy have an evaluation plan for this to know whether or not they're meeting those goals of actually making life easier for their sailors?
0: They say that they're looking at user engagement, they're looking at system performance and usability metrics, and they're also collecting direct feedback from sailors. The Navy spokesperson told me that sailor feedback was a really important part of shaping improvements to My Navy portal. And they said that they continue to seek sailor feedback directly through the feedback feature that is available within My Navy portal. And they're also seeking feedback during their user acceptance testing.
1: So as they go through this process, Anastasia, are there future changes to My Navy portal that we should be watching for?
0: Yeah, so they are also working on simplifying processes such as assignments and permanent change of station moves. And all these changes are part of Project Thesis, and that's supposed to be the Navy's next generation human resources modernization strategic framework. It started taking shape last year. It has evolved over time. We don't have a lot of details as of right now in terms of how it's evolved or changed, but they said that they will share a lot more information once they start executing efforts beyond the Millington Data Center and this My Navy and the portal updates.
1: Federal News Network's Anastasia Obis. Anastasia, thanks for the story.
0: Thank you, Terry.
1: You can find all the details at federalnewsnetwork.com. Up next, when agencies don't have all the answers, the public still expects to hear from them. New research suggests people are less troubled by uncertainty than by being left in the dark. This is The Federal Drive with Terry Girton on Federal News Network.
2: Today's Federal Newscast, Defense Secretary Pete Hegseth has ordered military leaders to stop giving tenure to civilian faculty at America's service academies. Hegseth said in a memo Tuesday that appointing civilian professors to tenured roles has distracted cadets from their mission of lethality. Instead, the secretary told the armed services to create new hiring plans that make the universities more flexible and grow their contributions to warfighting. The military will purge nearly 200 more of its top officers in a new round of cuts. Federal News

0: Network's Rachel Cohen has more.
1: The Pentagon is moving ahead with plans to cut 20% of general and admiral billets by January 1st. Defense Secretary Pete Hegseth is expected to announce the changes today at his State of the Force address in Quantico. The cuts could eliminate or downgrade about 170 positions across the military. Some of those jobs could go to colonels and Navy captains. Hegseth approved reduction plans earlier this month, but it's unclear how the armed forces will split that overall goal. Rachel Cohen, Federal News Network.
0: And the Army Reserve has reached its recruiting goal for the first time in a decade. Army recruiters enlisted more than 14,300 soldiers for the reserve component this fiscal year. Last year, the Army brought in approximately 12,400 recruits. The service said it renewed its focus on reserve recruiting this year, prioritizing vacancies and connecting recruits with opportunities that match their skill sets. Find these stories and more at federalnewsnetwork.com. I'm Eric White.
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10: Welcome back to The Federal Drive with Terry Girton on Federal News Network. Whether it's a cyber attack, a safety issue, or a public health concern, agencies often need to communicate before an investigation is complete. New research suggests people respond best when organizations explain what they know, what they don't know, and what they're doing next. Here to discuss the findings is Dr. Brian Southwell, Distinguished Fellow at RTI International. Brian, thank you so much for joining me today. I'm really looking forward to this conversation.
11: Yeah, thanks so much for having me, Terry. I really appreciate your interest in this topic.
10: One of the most difficult communication challenges for folks in the federal government is talking to the public while something is still happening. We've seen it with war operations. We see it with all kinds of things. You've done some research on how people react when officials don't have all the answers yet. Let's start with, what does the communicator most likely feel like they should do?
11: Yeah, I think in many of those instances, there is a sort of tendency for communicators to want to focus on just the facts And to not stray beyond that. But there are choices that we have in terms of what can be presented and communicated. And I think that's something that we really took the time to investigate here, was under a situation of uncertainty, you know, how is it that that could be presented, and are there better or worse ways to do that?
10: And before we get into the particulars of this, your experiment focused on health messaging. Yeah. Why is it so important for people to trust those kinds of health messages? Or the flip side, what happens when they don't, if we don't communicate well about health risks?
11: Yeah, I mean, if you think about it, you know, we all want to stay healthy, keep our families, you know, healthy. And in order to do that, there's both behavior that would be useful for us to take, and it's useful for us to, you know, pay attention to, you know, messages that are going to come out, you know, today and tomorrow. And so the extent to which, you know, people believe, you know, what's said, and then also are willing to act on that, and are willing to have some patience to wait for information to come out, all of that has implication for how well we get along together, and for public health generally.
10: So as you were testing your hypothesis, you crafted four different kinds of messages. How did you try to differentiate between those so that your respondents were actually receiving a different message?
11: Yeah. Well, what's important to note here is that actually everybody, you know, got sort of the core basic facts. And in this situation, the facts were focused on a hypothetical foodborne illness outbreak that a local health department was investigating. And, you know, folks in the control condition, in the simple facts only condition, essentially just heard that, in fact, people in their community were getting sick and were looking into it, and that there was an opportunity to also go to a website, you know, to learn more information about the symptoms. But in the enhanced versions, we used the opportunity to actually explain a little bit about what the investigation would look like, what the time frame for that would be. There's also acknowledgement of, you know, the discomfort of the uncertainty, and the fact that that uncertainty was normal under these circumstances. And there was a pledge to, you know, a commitment to give an update, you know, in the future. And so there's a lot, you know, in those enhancements that actually seem to be responsible for some of the effects, you know, that we found. But in all cases, you know, people did get the same core message of, you know, people in your community are getting sick. The key is, what else are you able to offer in a succinct way to offer some additional assurance?
10: And so then what did you find in the elements of those messages made the most difference in the listener's willingness to trust and respond according to the message?
11: Yeah, well, there were really two outcomes that we were interested in. One was the extent to which people expressed understanding, you know, that they understood, you know, what was going on. And we were able to actually enhance that perceived understanding just by providing, you know, more information about, you know, the investigation, providing a sense of the timeline. But what also seemed to matter in terms of the other outcome of perceived trustworthiness was the acknowledgement, you know, that we were able to make for people of their relationship, you know, frankly, to the institution and the commitment that they had, the institution had, to you know, provide updates in the future. So I think this really gets at a core, you know, insight, I think, which is that, you know, trust is ultimately about, you know, much more than just expertise. It's also about acknowledgement of relationship and about shared interest, and about the sense that perhaps, you know, an organization cares whether or not a person, you know, lives or dies. And I think ultimately those elements seem to be, you know, ones that were likely irresponsible for this enhancement of perceived trustworthiness, which is what we found in the most enhanced version of the message.
10: Dr. Brian Southwell is a distinguished fellow at RTI International. Brian, this makes me think of something that Dr. Fauci has said about how they messaged around COVID, which is, if he had it to do over again, and I'm certainly paraphrasing, he would have been a lot more transparent about what they knew and didn't know and how they were moving forward to find out what they didn't know. Is that at the core of what you're finding in your experiment here?
11: Yeah, I think, you know, really what seemed to be key, you know, was not only a distinct sense of, you know, here's a timeline for, you know, when we may know more, but there's a sense of, you know, both what to expect and explicit acknowledgement that, you know, what we know right now may change. And we know from a variety of literature that, you know, that simple acknowledgement, you know, can be really helpful, you know, to folks. And so rather than, you know, just stating, you know, with absolute certainty, you know, all that's known, there's an acknowledgement of the fact that there's aspects of this that we're investigating. We may update this, and we will update you when we know more. So I think that's, you know, certainly consistent with literature, you know, it's existed now for a little while, and it's certainly something that we find in this study as well.
10: One of the things I thought was interesting, though, was that there was a point at which too much more information was too much more information, and it was sort of a too long, didn't read response. How should a communicator think about what is necessary and important and helpful, and what's just too much extra?
11: Yeah, you know, that sense of what's too much does vary by person, of course, but we also have to acknowledge the fact that you know, many people are getting information in social media posts or you know, in other short formats, and of course there are limits to that. And we've got to acknowledge that too. You know, professional communicators have a very difficult job. You know, they don't have an unlimited amount of space to be able to provide all the content. And so it's really more a matter of just thinking whether there is you know, any indication of some of these elements rather than and letting people know where they can go for more information. You know, we have lots of ways to signal that, and that's something that can be really important.
10: So what does this also then tell you about what people are expecting in terms of accountability? If a communicator is saying, here's what we know, here's what we don't know, here's what we're investigating, and we'll be back with more information, what is the public expecting then to happen?
11: Yeah, well, I think that there is a sense of an ongoing, you know, dialogue and a sense of there being updates, you know, per se. And I think there's a sense of, you know, understanding that the purpose of communication is to reflect the relationship that audiences have to organizations and not necessarily just to limit liability. And I think that's something that is really important. I think increasingly all kinds of, you know, communication, you know, discussion is focusing on the fact that we need to listen more and not necessarily just pronounce. And we need to think about the ways in which our communication practices reflect relationships with audiences. And I think ultimately there's a lot that can be changed. I'm really actually hopeful and optimistic because this suggests that some of what we worry about in terms of this perception that we've somehow lost trust in each other, a lot of that can be repaired. It's just a matter of doing the good and hard work of actively communicating and acknowledging, you know, the interests that people have.
10: There was a little phrase that snuck into that last response that I want to come back to, which was limiting liability. And a lot of times, certainly at the government level, we get very concerned about that. We don't want to say anything we're not certain about, lest we create some liability. Again, how do professional communicators and their lawyers get around that?
11: Well, I think about, you know, in this particular study, you know, we didn't offer, you know, anything more than, you know, what was true in terms of those additional statements. And so that's something, there are sometimes things that can be said that are taken for granted that can make a difference. And that's different than necessarily, you know, trying to stretch, you know, the truth or to somehow, you know, get into a complex version of facts. Sometimes it's just a matter of acknowledging, you know, this is normal. This time frame is normal for looking into this. We do plan to schedule an update one week from now. Saying that versus not saying that can make a big difference. So what is it as a communicator that you have in front of you that you can actually, you know, acknowledge? And that's, I think, can go a long way. I think that's really part of the message here, which isn't a matter of this being, you know, incredibly, you know, complex, but rather looking at what tools you have to offer some reassurance to the audience and taking advantage of those when you can.
10: Again, your research here was specifically focused in a public health space, but any government official anywhere could extract perhaps some lessons here. What do you think are the most important things that you'd want any program manager or anybody who might find themselves behind a mic to keep in mind?
11: Yeah, I think at the end of the day, it's important to remember audiences are human. You know, we have difficulty, you know, dealing with uncertainty. We have emotions. It's part of our humanity. And I think finding ways to just acknowledge that and to approach any communication situation, you know, from the perspective of us all being in this together and doing what we can to sort of acknowledge, you know, people's humanity. I think that's, it might sound, you know, simple, but I think it really does matter. And I think that's something that, you know, was really emphasized here. And I think that generalizes across all kinds of domains. Recognize the uncertainty that people are facing, recognize the discomfort that that causes them, see what you can do to alleviate that, and then commit yourself to providing updates when you have them.
10: A little compassion and empathy goes a long way, maybe.
11: I think that's right. And I think that it's good. It's consistent with leadership, I think, to offer that kind of compassion. Yeah.
10: Dr. Brian Southwell is a distinguished fellow at RTI International. Thank you so much both for doing the research, but also for sharing it with us. This is so helpful.
11: Thanks, Terry. I really appreciate it. And I appreciate your effort to reach audiences as well.
10: We'll post this interview at federalnewsnetwork.com/Federal Drive. 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Still to come, for military children who grew up overseas, answering the question, where are you from, is often more complicated than it sounds. But first, from RIF rules and pay policy to artificial intelligence and retirement security, federal employees and retirees are thinking about both today's challenges and tomorrow's government. 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
0: Today's federal newscast, the Government Accountability Office says it cannot confirm whether select agencies had data security controls in place when their systems were accessed by Department of Government efficiency teams. In a new report, GAO reviewed the access that six agencies provided to DOGE. Four agencies provided GAO with limited documentation on controls like training and background checks. A top White House official previews landmark cyber incident reporting regulations. Federal News Network's Justin Doubleday has the details.
6: With the final rule for the Cyber Incident Reporting for Critical Infrastructure Act expected to be published in the coming weeks, National Cyber Director Sean Cairncross says a lot of work has gone into ensuring those final regulations harmonize existing incident reporting requirements. The Cybersecurity and Infrastructure Security Agency is responsible for publishing those final rules. The regulations will cut across all 16 critical infrastructure sectors, requiring organizations to report major cyber incidents within 72 hours. Justin Doubleday, Federal News Network.
0: And the Office of Personnel Management says it saved $500 million combating fraud in the government's health insurance programs. Most of those savings during 2025 came from claims that were either stopped or reduced, as well as billing and policy changes. A White House task force has been supporting OPM's effort to reduce fraudulent health insurance payments. Find these stories and more at federalnewsnetwork.com. I'm Eric White.
12: 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Here's Christine Arthur Durrett from the Pacific Northwest National Laboratory.
13: 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Mm-hmm. So this helps address a number of concerns.
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10: Welcome back to The Federal Drive with Terry Girton on Federal News Network. Questions about workforce reductions in pay are capturing headlines across government. But federal employees and retirees are also focused on longer-term issues, ranging from artificial intelligence to the future of Social Security. Joining me now with takeaways from the annual NARF conference is John Hatton, Staff Vice President for Policy and Programs at the National Active and Retired Federal Employees Association. John, thanks so much for joining me. Great to have you.
19: Thank you for having me again.
10: The OPM new rule about RIFs is now in effect. When NARF looks at that, what are the biggest concerns you have now that it's ready to go?
19: Well, it changes the system to prioritize performance ratings over tenure in the decision about who gets let go in a reduction in force action. And, you know, reasonable minds can differ about whether that or tenure is the best approach. We don't have a major issue with using performance more in that process. We still remain concerned about the administration's overall approach to undermining merit-based civil service protections, and with that, the potential for retaliation in ratings and in RIFs, targeting people not based on actual performance, but based on politics or some criteria that's not really tied to the mission of the organization. And so there is always that potential that undermines through this performance rating, that undermines the merit-based principles in some way, but shifting to some more performance ratings within the overall system is one of a few different options you can go to.
10: What will you be watching in implementation of the rule to convince you maybe that they do have an objective process in mind here?
19: I think we'll need to see first what they're doing with performance ratings overall and whether we're seeing evidence of political favoritism in the issuance of different performance ratings of people during the appraisal process. And so in combination with this rule, they've also previously changed the performance rating system to remove a ban on forced distribution. So you may have a lot less people getting the highest rating in the system. And I think that would be the step one. So is there a groundwork being laid to remove people in the future? Two, you know, my hope is that we are not seeing a large amount of RIFs in the near future because there were so many last year. You know, there was a prohibition on additional RIFs passed at the resolution of the shutdown that was negotiated into the CR by Senator Kaine. That formally lasted the remainder of the CR. I think there's a bit of a potentially an understanding that they wouldn't do major RIFs through the rest of the fiscal year. I don't know if we will see a renewal of additional RIF actions coming into this next fiscal year or next year. My hope is no, but I think we'll have to see, you know, how it plays out in implementation if they go forward with RIFs. And that's not, given how significant the downsizing was in 2025, I'm not sure that's a foregone conclusion.
10: You connected in a really important way the changes to the performance management system and the way that performance ratings now play into the RIF system. What are you hearing from NARF members? Are they concerned about how this is shaping up?
19: Yeah, I think there's some potential concern around ease, and I don't think we've heard a chorus of concerns from our members, but I think how it plays out and how people are rated on their performance during appraisals, I think will be the telltale sign of getting a sense of if people are feeling that their ratings are completely unfair or politicized. And so until we see that, it's hard to say. I think we're just kind of wait and see on how that's implemented. And certainly with the underlying concern that it could be abused.
10: Well, speaking of member concerns, the last time we chatted, we were talking about the president's pay plan, which had a pay freeze for civilian employees. What are you hearing about that now?
19: Well, the formal alternative pay plan was issued at the end of August. That was in line with the president's previous budget request on federal pay to keep pay frozen. But Congress doesn't have to go along with that. And certainly there are some in Congress pushing for some reasonable pay increase. The president has provided 3.8% to law enforcement. The House NDAA is looking at a 5-7% sliding scale for military pay. The baseline from the most recent change in private sector wages and salaries is 3.6. So something like 3.6 or 3.8, I think, is a very reasonable number to push for. It's based on objective criteria, not a kind of pie in the sky hope. That obviously would need to be negotiated into the appropriations bills. We have a CR until December 11th. What happens post-election? Very much uncertain right now whether they even get to an omnibus or appropriations bills then, or kick the can down the road later. Even if it is kicked down, can is kicked to January or February or March of next year. There is precedent for retroactive pay increases. Obviously, sooner than later would be great. Certainly, it's an effort here to encourage members of Congress to provide some modest pay increase when they pass those appropriations bills.
10: John Hatton is Staff Vice President of the National Active and Retired Federal Employees Association. John, let's turn to a slightly different sensing session. NARF just wrapped up its national conference. What did you hear from members there? What issues kept coming up?
19: Well, one of the things that we do in tandem with our national conference is we kind of prep on the advocacy side for the year ahead. And we always we have a process by which we solicit member views of what issues and policies do we support, what do we oppose, that goes through an advocacy committee process and is approved by our board. So I thought, you know, what people submit for changes, what they want us to focus on, is always insightful in that process. And I thought there was our members looking at and being concerned with the responsible use of artificial intelligence in government, you know, not against use of artificial intelligence, but making sure it's not undermining due process or access to benefits, things like automated denial of benefits and things like that. So adding something to our program or the positions that our members endorse on AI was included. I also heard a lot from people worried about Social Security solvency. And so whether you're under the older system and have a little bit of a Social Security benefit or under the newer system and that's a bigger part of your retirement, we've had a lot of concerns with people as the trust fund reaches its solvency about maintaining those benefits moving forward at the rate they are, ensuring that program, Social Security, is there for themselves and future generations. So I would say those are the big two things that kind of stood out to me as things people were concerned about beyond everything that we think about in terms of threats to benefits and merit-based civil service and pay. Those two things, I think, kind of were a little bit more noteworthy to hear.
10: And so how will that shape NARF's advocacy agenda for the coming year?
19: So we develop priorities ahead of every kind of 2-year period. And so we'll definitely take what we hear from members, and our leaders, our volunteer leaders, are the ones who show up at the conference and make those recommendations as we try to assess our priorities and what we focus on. And so, I think it's good to remind audiences that this is a joint process. What we do is not just the staff here in the DC area, but it's really a nationwide effort of our organization. We had, more than 400 leaders that came across from every state in the country that are part of this. We really rely on them to be a voice in their local community, and the organization itself and the federal community relies on people joining organizations like NARF and unions and other groups to be part of the political process. And without that, without people joining, without people being part of these groups, we can't be effective at all.
10: We typically, John, talk about your agenda here in Washington with federal lawmakers in Congress. They haven't spent a lot of time in town lately. So who are you getting to answer the email or the door when you knock?
19: Well, the staff is still in town generally. If you're talking about building up for the next year or prepping to see what happens in December. But it's a slower time of year in August, and it'll be a slower time of year in October as well when people go back and campaign for elections. So we balance different things. I was busy in August with our national conference, and we'll be busy on the political side as well leading up to the election, but a little bit slower on the legislative side when things shut down.
10: John Hatton is Staff Vice President of the National Active and Retired Federal Employees Association. John, thanks so much for joining me and filling us in on your agenda for the coming year.
19: Well, thank you for having me.
10: We'll post this interview at federalnewsnetwork.com/Federal Drive. 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Coming up next, for military children who grew up overseas, answering the question, where are you from, is often more complicated than it sounds. This is the Federal Drive with Terry Girton on Federal News Network.
0: Friday's federal newscast, Defense Secretary Pete Hegseth has ordered military leaders to stop giving tenure to civilian faculty at America's service academies. Hegseth said in a memo Tuesday that appointing civilian professors to tenured roles has distracted cadets from their mission of lethality. Instead, the secretary told the armed services to create new hiring plans that make the universities more flexible and grow their contributions to warfighting. The Army has officially lifted its civilian hiring freeze. Federal News Network's Anastasia Obis has more.
20: Army Undersecretary Mike Abadal said the Army can now resume hiring to meet priority missions within budgetary constraints. The Army said the hiring freeze afforded the service the ability to make significant progress in optimizing and rebalancing its civilian workforce. Approximately 43,000 people have left the Army since Trump returned to the White House in 2025. The government-wide hiring freeze still remains in place. Anastasia Obis, Federal News Network.
0: And the Army Reserve has reached its recruiting goal for the first time in a decade. Army recruiters enlisted more than 14,300 soldiers for the reserve component this fiscal year. Last year, the Army brought in approximately 12,400 recruits. The service said it renewed its focus on reserve recruiting this year, prioritizing vacancies and connecting recruits with opportunities that match their skill sets. Find these stories and more at federalnewsnetwork.com. I'm Eric White.
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10: Welcome back to the Federal Drive with Terry Girton on Federal News Network. Military families move frequently, but the experience of growing up overseas can create connections that last a lifetime. Decades later, many former military brats are still finding one another and reconnecting over a shared sense of identity and belonging. Joining me with more is Joe Condrell, founder of Overseas Brats. Joe, it's great to have you on the show. Thank you so much for joining me.
32: It's a pleasure, Terry. It's to be here. Thank you for having me.
10: Well, when people hear the phrase military brat, they may either think they already know what it means or they may not like the term actually. You've spent 40 years bringing this community together, and I know you've used that term lovingly. So what do you think people misunderstand about the military brat experience?
32: Well, I think it begins with the title. First off, as you say, there most people, when you mention the term, then you will understand it because they either are a military dependent or from a military dependent, or they know somebody that is of that background. And of course, the last word in the sentence or that phrase, brat, rings a wrong note with a lot of people. And for us, it's a term of endearment. It actually, brat comes from the British Regimental Attached Transient. And then from that, over the years, over the last 30 or 40 years, military brats amongst us have begun to expand upon that particular acronym to mean other things, like born, raised, rough and tough, or whatever the case is. So it's basically a term of endearment. And for the organization itself, this was a way for us to bring people of our common heritage together, regardless of when and where they were, as brats.
10: One of the things that stands out is that people who grew up in different countries or different decades, went to different schools, often recognize something familiar in each other. When you get these groups together, what do you find is that basic shared experience?
32: Well, it begins with the fact that they are brats. And once they're introduced, they don't have to explain their whole background to everybody. All they have to just say is that I was an Army brat, I was a Navy brat, I was an Air Force brat, a Marine Corps brat, whatever brat they were. And people will just say, where were you? And that begins, that's another definition of, you know, what identifies their background is now we get them to explain what home means to them by saying, okay, I was at these naval air stations at different times, places, or I was at these different Air Force bases or at these Army posts or whatever the case around the world. And immediately we understand because that's part of our heritage. It's true. They're defining it for us.
10: That saves a lot of time when you're making introductions, doesn't it?
32: It sure does. And with us, that we take that a step further is that whenever we have any of our brat functions that Overseas Brats host, if you will, we basically ask them to explain, identify when and where they were a brat. And that way it becomes a subject of conversation with everybody because then they begin to see people that they may have crisscrossed over the years. And maybe one case out of 1,000, they'll see somebody's name that they probably knew or knew of.
10: Those military children, we'll skip the brat term for a minute here, but military children do spend a lot of time adapting. They got new schools, new countries, new friends. As you've gathered these groups together, do they talk about the strengths that came from that kind of childhood?
32: They definitely do. They begin to recite in their defining of when and where they had different homes, if you will, or where they were stationed. We call them homes. They began to share about their heritage. And basically 80% of their story is our stories too, because we all went through the same story. So in defining their heritage and sharing of that heritage, we find new definitions about what our homes are like. It's a conversation. It's both a conversation piece and it's actually a definition piece of who we are.
10: Is there also a sharing around some of the things that they feel like maybe they missed or the cost of that kind of experience?
32: Sometimes that comes up and we just kind of we talk about that a little bit, but then at the same time we realize that because of the heritage that we had, that defines who we are now. And even though there are certain things that we might have missed out in the States, you know, going to concert or, you know, to McDonald's or one of those things, we found we had other experiences that make up for that.
10: Joe Condrell is the president of Overseas Brats. Joe, what about, in the last few decades, these military kids have experienced a lot of parental absence through deployments. Does that topic come up? How do you address it?
32: Well, it definitely does, because when in our particular case, amongst those military brats, many of us actually joined or made careers in the military. In my case, I was after being an Army brat for so many years, I became an Air Force, a member of the Air Force. So that now becomes a part of our experience. And yes, some of us were deployed and some of us made careers. And now it's the case of our children or grandchildren, you know, taking on that career as well, too. So they share in that experience. It becomes multi-generational.
10: Wow, that's a great story and probably a great support network.
32: It has definitely become that. One of the unusual things that I find is that over the years that we've had our national functions, we've had literally several thousand people that have come to these events. We've had the distinction of introducing hundreds of brats to new brat friends and connections. And in about 15 cases, we've actually introduced future spouses to each other. And I get a little bit more of a laugh out of it because I spent 6 years studying to become a Catholic priest.
10: You moved around through American schools and even into Germany, France, Thailand, and Iran. As you think back on your own experience, what do you think you'd learned that way differently than if you'd spent your entire childhood in one community?
32: You know, I think this much is that, one, it gave me a sense of the world, meaning, you know, there's a lot more world out there than I could have ever imagined. And at the same time, it taught me that, you know, being placed in different cultures at different times with different languages, it told me, you know, and opened up doors to me to other kinds of cultures and experiences. And so that helped to define my heritage when I left the military world, that is, you know, grew up and became an adult and left the family and, of course, finally was discharged from the Air Force. It still defined who I was. So, and if I'd stayed in, if I would always been part of the U.S., stayed in the U.S., I would have never had those kinds of experiences.
10: When you talk about home then, and a lot of military kids will get the question, where are you from? What does home mean to this community?
32: Home is where they define themselves from their backgrounds. In my case, as you pointed out, the different countries that I once lived in, that defines home for me. And for each brat, that's a different experience. For some of our brats, some of them never left the U.S., so their homes will be mentioned in terms of states or cities or states or bases here throughout the United States. For many of our community, that will also include foreign countries, as you've already diagrammed that for me. That becomes the definition of home for them, for us.
10: Well, you've been able to sustain group gatherings over all of that time. You've got a worldwide gathering coming up this fall that will bring people who are connected to more than 100 overseas school spaces and communities together. When you get all those people in a room, what happens? What does the conversation look like?
32: The conversation sounds like meeting with your best friends that you haven't seen in ages, because everybody knows that 80% of the background needs like the same story. So it's just a question of getting to know, you know, the next person that's sitting next to you, and within about 5 minutes, you've already made five or six connections because of what they've shared about themselves or what you've shared about yourselves. And in time, what happens is that they recognize that they're part of a broader family. And that's, for me, that I think it's above and beyond being an organization, connecting with others with our heritage. That's what we are, is that we become this broader family in that sense of the word.
10: If one of our listeners here wants to find out more and connect with your group, where can they learn more?
32: They can go to OverseasBrats1986, runtogetherasoneword.com, and that will take them directly to the website, and it will show you all the different activities and, of course, the worldwide gathering that we have coming up on the 29th of October through the 1st of November.
10: Joe Condrell is the president of Overseas Brats. Joe, thanks so much for sharing this great organization with us today.
32: Thank you for having me. My pleasure.
10: 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Up next, the top national headlines from ABC News and the Federal Newscast. I'm Terry Girton. 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
9: From ABC News, I'm Wayne Cabot. A pilot was stabbed at 34,000 feet, fought back, and saved 174 lives, says Israel's prime minister. He says the pilot, despite being stabbed and seriously injured by the co-pilot, opened the cockpit door, allowing passengers and crew to overpower the attacker, preventing a catastrophic mid-air disaster. American Guy Bauman's daughter was on board.
10: Horrific incident combined with a miracle, and it's both of those things. It's not just a miracle, and it's not just a horror story. It's both of those things together.
9: The plane plunging 14,000 feet in less than a minute, but the pilot was able to make a safe emergency landing in Saudi Arabia. Defense Secretary Hegseth confirming today the U.S. military will cut 20% of its generals and admirals. The Pentagon says after 12 years fighting the Islamic State group, the last American troops left Iraq today. President Trump called it a quagmire, an excursion to hell, and says that his excursions into Venezuela and Iran have taken far fewer American lives. Crude oil prices are rising again today, despite President Trump's assertion that Iran no longer has a chokehold in the strait.
11: This last week in the Hormuz Strait, which we have almost total control. I would say total, but every once in a while they'll drop a mine in there and disrupt things a little bit. But we have virtually total control of the Hormuz Strait. And in fact, in the last 3 days, more oil has come out of the Hormuz Strait than at any time in the history of the Hormuz Strait.
9: Senate Leader Chuck Schumer says allegations of gang rape at Cornell University deserve a thorough investigation that leaves no stone unturned. The Students for a Democratic Cornell are calling for disciplinary action against the 7 alleged perpetrators and changing Cornell's sexual assault adjudication policy. This is ABC News.
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3: These statements have not been evaluated by the FDA. This product is not intended to diagnose, treat, cure, or prevent any disease.
9: The challenge for Republicans, says President Trump, is that nobody's selling his administration's record. That's why he's campaigning as if he's running. He'll be in Texas tomorrow to campaign for Ken Paxton for Senate, and we're told the candidate will be there. The New York Times says Paxton was caught off mic, saying Trump hurt his campaign with his recent convention in Texas.
16: Paxton's team has disputed that report, but the concern was clear even from before that entire midterm convention happened. We saw a number of Republicans in competitive races opt to skip out on that midterm Trumpapalooza altogether. And again, the concern remains the same. While Trump is able to turn out the base and remains popular with the base, he is not so popular with independent voters.
9: ABC's Avery Harper. Attorney General Todd Blanche today announced arrests of 10 people they say engaged in voter fraud in Minnesota.
17: Charges include illegally voting in the general elections of 2022, 2024, and the midterm, the primary elections of August of this year, of August 2026. The defendants that have been charged include foreign nationals from Brazil, Ghana, and Liberia.
9: Federal Trade Commission investigating the safety of AI systems one day after the president and AI leaders said that they agreed to self-police artificial intelligence. I'm Wayne Cabot, ABC News.
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18: On today's federal newscast, the Government Accountability Office says it cannot confirm whether select agencies had data security controls in place when their systems were accessed by Department of Government efficiency teams. In a new report, GAO reviewed the access that six agencies provided to DOGE. Four agencies provided GAO with limited documentation on controls like training and background checks. A federal union for Environmental Protection Agency employees is suing to restore its collective bargaining agreement.
19: The American Federation of Government Employees alleges that EPA violated both the Administrative Procedure Act and the First Amendment when it terminated its union contract last August. The new lawsuit also challenges EPA's timing for canceling the agreement, which came just before the agency began disciplining employees who had signed a dissent letter against the Trump administration months earlier. Justin Chen is president of AFGE Council 238.
20: It was a big tell with regards to what they were waiting on to be able to do this without interference of the unions on behalf of these members.
19: Drew Friedman, Federal News Network.
18: And GAO found that the Office of Management and Budget's rescission of nearly $1 billion of approved spending on September 26th violated the Congressional Budget and Impoundment Control Act of 1974. The decision not only was the Trump administration's 12th violation of the ICA since taking office, but it also was the first ICA decision in a year from GAO. Find these stories and more at federalnewsnetwork.com. I'm Eric White.
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6: Welcome to the Federal Drive on Federal News Network. It's Wednesday, September 30th. I'm your host, Terry Gerton, and I'm glad you're here. Coming up on this hour of the Federal Drive, when agencies don't have all the answers, the public still expects to hear from them. New research suggests people are less troubled by uncertainty than by being left in the dark. Plus, from RIF rules and pay policy to artificial intelligence and retirement security, federal employees and retirees are thinking about both today's challenges and tomorrow's government. Those stories and much more ahead during this hour of the Federal Drive. We begin with this. The Trump administration's 18-month effort to improve federal services reached a major milestone yesterday with the launch of America.gov. President Donald Trump signed an executive order establishing a one-stop shop for federal services and putting the General Services Administration in charge of managing the site. For more on what it means for agencies and the public, Federal News Network's executive editor, Jason Miller, joins me now. Jason, great to have you.
0: Thanks, Terry.
6: This sounds like it's an exciting announcement. What is America.gov and how does it culminate the Trump administration's efforts to improve citizen service?
0: The journey to launching America.gov really started back in 2025 when OMB announced it would consolidate and or eliminate federal websites. Now, this was back in July of 2025. Federal News Network reported of a GSA's analysis among the 24 largest agencies. They found something to the effect of 7,200 total websites and had a goal to eliminate about 5% or 332 of them. Now, when you look even more broadly, when you look at the number of websites out there, there's more than 29,000 across the entire government, not just among the 24 largest agencies. Now, when you kind of even step even broader than that, this whole idea of America.gov also touched upon the launch of the National Design Studio back in August of 2025. And the National Design Studio helped with the creation of several high-profile sites like the TrumpAccounts.gov site, the TechForce.gov sites. And then you add one more piece to this puzzle, Terry, and you can see kind of how everything is kind of coming together. OMB's memo about a month ago to mandate the use of login.gov for most federal websites. These are all the pieces that kind of came into place together to say, okay, what's the next step? And that next step was the launch of the initial capability of America.gov. Now, speaking yesterday at the launch of America.gov, President Trump says the platform is a reinvention of the government for the 21st century and goes beyond by putting power and control back into the hands of the people.
2: It's actually a very complex project. We actually started this almost on day one, and it took us that time to get the very complex subject matter made simple, and it is made simple and also made beautiful. We're making it dramatically easier and faster and more convenient to get what you need exactly when you need it. And for our entire lives, we've become used to a government so big, it makes the citizen feel very, very small. But with America.gov, the entire U.S. government will fit in the palm of your hand, a very simple plan that sits in the palm of your hand.
6: That's a pretty expansive description of it there. Jason, what exactly does the executive order call on agencies and GSA to do?
0: At a very high level, it's directing every federal agency to make all of their public-facing services integrate directly with America.gov as soon as possible.

0: in record time, demonstrating the speed, the technical excellence, and mission focus of its engineering teams. And all of this will be housed at GSA's Technology Transformation Services. That's who will host this. That's who will run the platform. Now, beyond that, we don't have a lot more details. So I think that implementation guidance will be key. We do know one other thing, however, and that agencies have been a part of the development of this site for many months. Joe Gebbia is the director of the National Design Studio at the White House.
1: Under the hood, America.gov is extraordinary use of AI designed to improve your life. It's trained specifically on one official source of truth, the United States government. So thank you to all the agencies government-wide, those 29,000 websites, 800 million pages, billions of pieces of information that are now available in one easy-to-use website for every American. Let's hear it for all the federal agencies that work hard every day on behalf of citizens.
0: Now, Gebbia says the moment the government publishes something new, the sites will be updated within minutes, ensuring citizens and others really have the most up-to-date information when they need it at their fingertips.
2: So is this up and running now? What are the current capabilities of America.gov, and what's coming next?
0: Terry, I'd call the initial version of just a big search engine of sorts. It's really taking everything that's out there already in the government world and bringing it together in one place. Now, we've seen stuff like this in the past. If you remember FirstGov, that was during the Bush administration. Then they launched USA.gov during the Obama administration. And they've tried to create these kind of one-stop shops before. And I think this is a bigger, better one in many ways because the technology is bigger and better today than it was back in 1999, back in 2000, back in the mid-2000s. There are plenty of plans to expand it because it's a lot more that is possible. And Gebbia says the platform includes all public government information that is available today.
1: For the first time, there's one place to get everything done across the entire government. 29,000 websites in one. Enrollments, benefits, renewals. Finish your lists without ever leaving the site. Need to enroll in Medicare? Check eligibility, compare plans, and apply directly on America.gov. Check in on a student loan? You can do it right on the site. Address change with the Postal Service? No stress. Serve the country and need to find care? Done in a few clicks. Go back to being a patriot.
0: Now, Gebbia emphasized America.gov is private by design. He says it doesn't keep your personal information or your conversations. He says users are not required to log in to use it, and the platform does not track its users, which I think the privacy security side is very important to a lot of people. Now, the White House does have big plans for 2027 and beyond, and Gebbia says America.gov is going to go from just giving you answers to actually letting you do actions.
1: But our vision for America.gov shouldn't stop at just getting you the right information quickly. Should do it for you. So here's a glimpse of what's coming in 2027. Watch this. And look at that. The future of chat conversation will include an action. You'll be able to change your name right on the platform. Let's click start and see what happens. And just like that, America.gov goes to work. This would have taken weeks of your time, multiple filings, cutting across different agencies' websites. That's if you even knew where to start. So all you have to do is focus on what matters. Enter your new name, drop in your marriage certificate, and there you have it. In a few keystrokes, your name chain is submitted. Enjoy the honeymoon. Our vision is that one day, this type of convenience and simplicity will be across every government service.
0: Now, Gebbia says in the coming months, we'll start rolling out that ability to complete forms, track progress, organize everything in one place. So, Terry, I think what we're seeing today, yesterday, and going forward is just really the beginning. And there's a lot of big changes coming. A lot of the promises that we've seen over the last, I'll call it 20, 25 years, this administration is promising to go from promise to actual implementation. So a lot more to cover, Terry, but it sounds like they're off to a good start.
2: That's Federal News Network's executive editor, Jason Miller. Jason, thanks so much for bringing us this story.
0: Always a pleasure.
2: You can find his full story at federalnewsnetwork.com. Up next, when agencies don't have all the answers, the public still expects to hear from them. New research suggests people are less troubled by uncertainty than being left in the dark. This is The Federal Drive with Terry Girton on Federal News Network.
3: On today's federal newscast, Defense Secretary Pete Hegseth has ordered military leaders to stop giving tenure to civilian faculty at America's service academies. Hegseth said in a memo Tuesday that appointing civilian

0: professors to tenured roles has distracted cadets from their mission of lethality. Instead, the secretary told the armed services to create new hiring plans that make the universities more flexible and grow their contributions to warfighting. The military will purge nearly 200 more of its top officers in a new round of cuts. Federal News Network's Rachel Cohen has more.
1: The Pentagon is moving ahead with plans to cut 20% of general and admiral billets by January 1st. Defense Secretary Pete Hegseth is expected to announce the changes today at his State of the Force address in Quantico. The cuts could eliminate or downgrade about 170 positions across the military. Some of those jobs could go to colonels and Navy captains. Hegseth approved reduction plans earlier this month, but it's unclear how the armed forces will split that overall goal. Rachel Cohen, Federal News Network.
0: And the Army Reserve has reached its recruiting goal for the first time in a decade. Army recruiters enlisted more than 14,300 soldiers for the reserve component this fiscal year. Last year, the Army brought in approximately 12,400 recruits. The service said it renewed its focus on reserve recruiting this year, prioritizing vacancies and connecting recruits with opportunities that match their skill sets. Find these stories and more at federalnewsnetwork.com. I'm Eric White.
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7: Welcome back to the Federal Drive with Terry Girton on Federal News Network. Whether it's a cyber attack, a safety issue, or a public health concern, agencies often need to communicate before an investigation is complete. New research suggests people respond best when organizations explain what they know, what they don't know, and what they're doing next. Here to discuss the findings is Dr. Brian Southwell, Distinguished Fellow at RTI International. Brian, thank you so much for joining me today. I'm really looking forward to this conversation.
8: Yeah, thanks so much for having me, Terry. I really appreciate your interest in this topic.
7: One of the most difficult communication challenges for folks in the federal government is talking to the public while something is still happening. We've seen it with war operations. We see it with all kinds of things. You've done some research on how people react when officials don't have all the answers yet. Let's start with, What does the communicator most likely feel like they should do?
8: Yeah, I think in many of those instances, there is a sort of a tendency for communicators to want to focus on just the facts. And to not stray beyond that. But there are choices that we have in terms of what can be presented and communicated. And I think that's something that we really took the time to investigate here was under a situation of uncertainty. You know, how is it that that could be presented? And are there better or worse ways to do that?
7: And before we get into the particulars of this, your experiment focused on health messaging. Yeah. Why is it so important for people to trust those kinds of health messages? Or the flip side, what happens when they don't, if we don't communicate well about health risks?
8: Yeah, I mean, if you think about it, we all want to stay healthy, keep our families healthy. And in order to do that, there's both behavior that would be useful for us to take, and it's useful for us to pay attention to messages that are going to come out today and tomorrow. And so the extent to which people believe what's said, and then also are willing to act on that, and are willing to have some patience to wait for information to come out, all of that has implication for how well we get along together and for public health generally.
7: So as you were testing your hypothesis, you crafted four different kinds of messages. How did you try to differentiate between those so that your respondents were actually receiving a different message?
8: Yeah. Well, what's important to note here is that actually everybody got sort of the core basic facts. And in this situation, the facts were focused on a hypothetical foodborne illness outbreak that a local health department was investigating. And folks in the control condition, in the simple facts only condition, essentially just heard that, in fact, people in their community were getting sick and were looking into it, and that there was an opportunity to also go to a website to learn more information about the symptoms. But in the enhanced versions, we used the opportunity to actually explain a little bit about what the investigation would look like, what the time frame for that would be. There's also acknowledgement of the discomfort of the uncertainty and the fact that that uncertainty was normal under these circumstances. And there was a pledge to, and a commitment to give an update, in the future. And so there's a lot, in those enhancements that actually seem to be responsible for some of the effects, that we found. But in all cases, people did get the same core message of, people in your community are getting sick. The key is, what else are you able to offer in a succinct way to offer some additional assurance?
7: And so then what did you find in the elements of those messages made the most difference in the listener's willingness to trust and respond according to the message?
8: Yeah, well, there were really two outcomes that we were interested in. One was the extent to which people expressed understanding, that they understood what was going on. And we're able to actually enhance that perceived understanding just by providing more information about the investigation, providing a sense of the timeline. But what also seemed to matter in terms of the other outcome of perceived trustworthiness was the acknowledgement that we were able to make for people of their relationship, frankly, to the institution and the commitment that they had, the institution had, to provide updates in the future. So I think this really gets at a core, insight, I think, which is that, trust is ultimately about, much more than just expertise. It's also about acknowledgement of relationship and about shared interest and about the sense that perhaps, an organization cares whether or not a person lives or dies. And I think ultimately those elements seem to be, ones that were likely irresponsible for this enhancement of perceived trustworthiness, which is what we found in the most enhanced version of the message.
7: Dr. Brian Southwell is a distinguished fellow at RTI International. Brian, this makes me think of something that Dr. Fauci has said about how they messaged around COVID, which is, if he had it to do over again, and I'm certainly paraphrasing, he would have been a lot more transparent about what they knew and didn't know and how they were moving forward to find out what they didn't know. Is that at the core of what you're finding in your experiment here?
8: Yeah, I think, really what seemed to be key, was not only a distinct sense of, here's a timeline for when we may know more, but there's a sense of both what to expect and explicit acknowledgement that what we know right now may change. And we know from a variety of literature that that simple acknowledgement can be really helpful to folks. And so rather than just stating with absolute certainty all that's known, there's an acknowledgement of the fact that there's aspects of this that we're investigating. We may update this, and we will update you when we know more. So I think that's, you know, certainly consistent with literature. You know, it's existed now for a little while, and it's certainly something that we find in this study as well.
7: One of the things I thought was interesting, though, was that there was a point at which too much more information was too much more information, and it was sort of a too long, didn't read response. How should a communicator think about what is necessary and important and helpful, and what's just too much extra?
8: Yeah, you know, that sense of what's too much does vary by person, of course, but we also have to acknowledge the fact that you know, many people are getting information in social media posts or you know, in other short formats, and of course there are limits to that. I mean, we've got to acknowledge that too. You know, professional communicators have a very difficult job. You know, they don't have an unlimited amount of space to be able to provide all the content. And so it's really more a matter of just thinking whether there is, you know, any indication of some of these elements, rather than and letting people know where they can go for more information. You know, we have lots of ways to signal that, and that's something that can be really important.
7: So what does this also then tell you about what people are expecting in terms of accountability? If a communicator is saying, here's what we know, here's what we don't know, here's what we're investigating, and we'll be back with more information, what is the public expecting then to happen?
8: Yeah, well, I think that there's a sense of an ongoing, you know, dialogue and a sense of there being updates, you know, per se. And I think there's a sense of, you know, understanding that the purpose of communication is to reflect the relationship that audiences have to organizations and not necessarily just to limit liability. And I think that's something that is really important. I think increasingly all kinds of, you know, communication, you know, discussion is focusing on the fact that we need to listen more. And not necessarily just pronounce. I mean, we need to think about the ways in which our communication practices reflect relationships with audiences. And I think ultimately, there's a lot that can be changed. I'm really actually hopeful and optimistic because this suggests that some of what we worry about in terms of this perception that we've somehow lost trust in each other, a lot of that can be repaired. It's just a matter of doing the good and hard work of actively communicating and acknowledging, you know, the interests that people have.
7: There was a little phrase that snuck into that last response that I want to come back to, which was limiting liability. And a lot of times, certainly at the government level, we get very concerned about that. We don't want to say anything we're not certain about, lest we create some liability. Again, how do professional communicators and their lawyers get around that?
8: Well, I think about, you know, in this particular study, you know, we didn't offer, you know, anything more than what was true in terms of those additional statements. And so that's something, there are sometimes things that can be said that are taken for granted that can make a difference. And that's different than necessarily, you know, trying to stretch, you know, the truth or to somehow, you know, get into a complex version of facts. Sometimes it's just a matter of acknowledging, you know, this is normal. This time frame is normal for looking into this. We do plan to schedule an update 1 week from now. Saying that versus not saying that can make a big difference. So what is it as a communicator that you have in front of you that you can actually, you know, acknowledge? And that's, I think, can go a long way. I think that's really part of the message here, which isn't a matter of this being, you know, incredibly, you know, complex, but rather looking at what tools you have to offer some reassurance to the audience and taking advantage of those when you can.
7: Again, your research here was specifically focused in a public health space, but any government official anywhere could extract perhaps some lessons here. What do you think are the most important things that you'd want any program manager or anybody who might find themselves behind a mic to keep in mind?
8: Yeah, I think at the end of the day, it's important to remember audiences are human. You know, we have difficulty, you know, dealing with uncertainty. We have emotions. It's part of our humanity. And I think finding ways to just acknowledge that and to approach any communication situation, you know, from the perspective of us all being in this together and doing what we can to sort of acknowledge, you know, people's humanity. I think that's, it might sound, you know, simple, but I think it really does matter. And I think that's something that, you know, was really emphasized here. And I think that generalizes across all kinds of domains. Recognize the uncertainty that people are facing, recognize the discomfort that that causes them, see what you can do to alleviate that, and then commit yourself to, you know, providing updates when you have them.
7: Dr. Brian Southwell is a distinguished fellow at RTI International. Thank you so much both for doing the research, but also for sharing it with us. This is so helpful.
8: Thanks, Terry. I really appreciate it. And I appreciate your effort to reach audiences as well.
7: We'll post this interview at federalnewsnetwork.com/Federal Drive. 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Still to come, four military children who grew up overseas answering the question, where are you from, is often more complicated than it sounds. But first, from RIF rules and pay policy to artificial intelligence and retirement security, federal employees and retirees are thinking about both today's challenges and tomorrow's government. 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
0: On today's federal newscast, the Government Accountability Office says it cannot confirm whether select agencies had data security controls in place when their systems were accessed by Department of Government efficiency teams. In a new report, GAO reviewed the access that six agencies provided to DOGE. Four agencies provided GAO with limited documentation on controls like training and background checks. A top White House official previews landmark cyber incident reporting regulations. Federal News Network's Justin Doubleday has the details.
9: With the final rule for the Cyber Incident Reporting for Critical Infrastructure Act expected to be published in the coming weeks, National Cyber Director Sean Cairncross says a lot of work has gone into ensuring those final regulations harmonize existing incident reporting requirements. The Cybersecurity and Infrastructure Security Agency is responsible for publishing those final rules. The regulations will cut across all 16 critical infrastructure sectors, requiring organizations to report major cyber incidents within 72 hours. Justin Doubleday, Federal News Network.
0: And the Office of Personnel Management says it saved $500 million combating fraud in the government's health insurance programs. Most of those savings during 2025 came from claims that were either stopped or reduced, as well as billing and policy changes. A White House task force has been supporting OPM's effort to reduce fraudulent health insurance payments. Find these stories and more at federalnewsnetwork.com. I'm Eric White.
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7: Welcome back to the Federal Drive with Terry Girton on Federal News Network. Questions about workforce reductions in pay are capturing headlines across government. But federal employees and retirees are also focused on longer-term issues, ranging from artificial intelligence to the future of Social Security. Joining me now with takeaways from the annual NARF conference is John Hatton, Staff Vice President for Policy and Programs at the National Active and Retired Federal Employees Association. John, thanks so much for joining me. Great to have you.
12: Thank you for having me again.
7: The OPM new rule about RIFs is now in effect. When NARF looks at that, what are the biggest concerns you have now that it's ready to go?
12: Well, it changes the system to prioritize performance ratings over tenure in the decision about who gets let go in a reduction in force action. And, you know, reasonable minds can differ about whether that or tenure is the best approach. We don't have a major issue with using performance more in that process. We still remain concerned about the administration's overall approach to undermining merit-based civil service protections, and with that, the potential for retaliation in ratings and in RIFs, targeting people not based on actual performance, but based on politics or some criteria that's not really tied to the mission of the organization. And so there is always that potential that undermines through this performance rating, that undermines the merit-based principles in some way, but shifting to some more performance ratings within the overall system is one of a few different options you can go to.
7: What will you be watching in implementation of the rule to convince you maybe that they do have an objective process in mind here?
12: I think we'll need to see first what they're doing with performance ratings overall and whether we're seeing evidence of political favoritism in the issuance of different performance ratings of people during the appraisal process. And so in combination with this rule, they've also previously changed the performance rating system to remove a ban on forced distribution. So you may have a lot less people getting the highest rating in the system. And I think that would be the step one. So is there a groundwork being laid to remove people in the future? Two, you know, my hope is that we are not seeing a large amount of RIFs in the near future because there were so many last year. You know, there was a prohibition on additional RIFs passed at the resolution of the shutdown that was negotiated into the CR by Senator Kaine. That formally lasted the remainder of the CR. I think there's a bit of a potentially an understanding that they wouldn't do major RIFs through the rest of the fiscal year. I don't know if we will see a renewal of additional RIF actions coming into this next fiscal year or next year. My hope is no, but I think we'll have to see, you know, how it plays out in implementation if they go forward with RIFs. And that's not, given how significant the downsizing was in 2025, I'm not sure that's a foregone conclusion.
7: You connected in a really important way the changes to the performance management system and the way that performance ratings now play into the RIF system. What are you hearing from NARF members? Are they concerned about how this is shaping up?
12: Yeah, I think there's some potential concern around ease, and I don't think we've heard a chorus of concerns from our members, but I think how it plays out and how people are rated on their performance during appraisals, I think will be the telltale sign of getting a sense of if people are feeling that their ratings are completely unfair or politicized. And so until we see that, it's hard to say. I think we're just kind of a wait and see on how that's implemented. And certainly with the underlying concern that it could be abused.
7: Well, speaking of member concerns, the last time we chatted, we were talking about the president's pay plan, which had a pay freeze for civilian employees. What are you hearing about that now?
12: Well, the formal alternative pay plan was issued at the end of August. That was in line with the president's previous budget request on federal pay to keep pay frozen. But Congress doesn't have to go along with that. And certainly there are some in Congress pushing for some reasonable pay increase. The president has provided 3.8% to law enforcement. The House NDAA is looking at a 5-7% sliding scale for military pay. The baseline from the most recent change in private sector wages and salaries is 3.6. So something like 3.6 3.6 or 3.8, I think, is a very reasonable number to push for. It's based on objective criteria, not a kind of pie in the sky hope. That obviously would need to be negotiated into the appropriations bills. We have a CR until December 11th. What happens post-election? Very much uncertain right now whether they even get to an omnibus or appropriations bills then, or kick the can down the road later. Even if it is kicked down, can is kicked to January or February or March of next year. There is precedent for retroactive pay increases. Obviously, sooner than later would be great. And certainly, it's an effort here to encourage members of Congress to provide some modest pay increase when they pass those appropriations bills.
7: John Hatton is Staff Vice President of the National Active and Retired Federal Employees Association. John, let's turn to a slightly different sensing session. NARF just wrapped up its national conference. What did you hear from members there? What issues kept coming up?
12: Well, one of the things that we do in tandem with our national conference is we kind of prep on the advocacy side for the year ahead. And we always we have a process by which we solicit member views of what issues and policies do we support, what do we oppose, that goes through an advocacy committee process and is approved by our board. So I thought, you know, what people submit for changes, what they want us to focus on, is always insightful in that process. And I thought there was our members looking at and being concerned with the responsible use of artificial intelligence in government, you know, not against use of artificial intelligence, but making sure it's not undermining due process or access to benefits, things like automated denial of benefits and things like that. So adding something to our program or the positions that our members endorse on AI was included. I also heard a lot from people worried about Social Security solvency. And so whether you're under the older system and have a little bit of a Social Security benefit or under the newer system and that's a bigger part of your retirement, we've had a lot of concerns with people as the trust fund reaches its solvency about maintaining those benefits moving forward at the rate they are, ensuring that program, Social Security, is there for themselves and future generations. So I would say those are the big two things that kind of stood out to me as things people were concerned about beyond everything that we think about in terms of threats to benefits and merit-based civil service and pay. Those two things, I think, kind of were a little bit more noteworthy to hear.
7: And so how will that shape NARF's advocacy agenda for the coming year?
12: So we develop priorities ahead of every kind of 2-year period. And so we'll definitely take what we hear from members, and our leaders, our volunteer leaders, are the ones who show up at the conference and make those recommendations as we try to assess our priorities and what we focus on. And so, I think it's good to remind audiences that this is a joint process. What we do is not just the staff here in the DC area, but it's really a nationwide effort of our organization. We had, more than 400 leaders that came across from every state in the country that are part of this. We really rely on them to be a voice in their local community. And the organization itself and the federal community relies on people joining organizations like NARF and unions and other groups to be part of the political process. And without that, without people joining, without people being part of these groups, we can't be effective at all.
7: John Hatton is Staff Vice President of the National Active and Retired Federal Employees Association. John, thanks so much for joining me and filling us in on your agenda for the coming year.
12: Well, thank you for having me.
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0: Today's federal newscast, Defense Secretary Pete Hegseth has ordered military leaders to stop giving tenure to civilian faculty at America's service academies. Hegseth said in a memo Tuesday that appointing civilian professors to tenured roles has distracted cadets from their mission of lethality. Instead, the secretary told the armed services to create new hiring plans that make the universities more flexible and grow their contributions to warfighting. The Army has officially lifted its civilian hiring freeze. Federal News Network's Anastasia Obis has more.
17: Army Undersecretary Mike Abadal said the Army can now resume hiring to meet priority missions within budgetary constraints. The Army said the hiring freeze afforded the service the ability to make significant progress in optimizing and rebalancing its civilian workforce. Approximately 43,000 people have left the Army since Trump returned to the White House in 2025. The government-wide hiring freeze still remains in place. Anastasia Obis, Federal News Network.
0: And the Army Reserve has reached its recruiting goal for the first time in a decade. Army recruiters enlisted more than 14,300 soldiers for the reserve component this fiscal year. Last year, the Army brought in approximately 12,400 recruits. The service said it renewed its focus on reserve recruiting this year, prioritizing vacancies and connecting recruits with opportunities that match their skill sets. Find these stories and more at federalnewsnetwork.com. I'm Eric White.
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0: Welcome back to the Federal Drive with Terry Girton on Federal News Network. Military families move frequently, but the experience of growing up overseas can create connections that last a lifetime. Decades later, many former military brats are still finding one another and reconnecting over a shared sense of identity and belonging. Joining me with more is Joe Condrell, founder of Overseas Brats. Joe, it's great to have you on the show. Thank you so much for joining me.
1: It's a pleasure, Terry, to be here. Thank you for having me.
0: Well, when people hear the phrase military brat, they may either think they already know what it means or they may not like the term actually. You've spent 40 years bringing this community together, and I know you've used that term lovingly. So what do you think people misunderstand about the military brat experience?
1: Well, I think it begins with the title. First off, as you say, there most people, when you mention the term, many will understand it because they either are a military dependent or from a military dependent, or they know somebody that's that is of that background. And of course, the last word in the sentence or that phrase, brat, rings a wrong note with a lot of people. And for us, it's a term of endearment. It actually, brat comes from the British Regimental Attached Transient. And then from that, over the years, over the last 30 or 40 years, military brats amongst us have begun to expand upon that particular acronym to mean other things, like born, raised, rough and tough, or whatever the case is. So it's basically a term of endearment. And for the organization itself, this was a way for us to bring people of our common heritage together, regardless of when and where they were, as brats.
0: One of the things that stands out is that people who grew up in different countries or different decades, went to different schools, often recognize something familiar in each other. When you get these groups together, what do you find is that basic shared experience?
1: Well, it begins with the fact that they are brats. And once they're introduced, they don't have to explain their whole background to everybody. All they have to just say is that I was an Army brat, I was a Navy brat, I was an Air Force brat, a Marine Corps brat, whatever brat they were. And people will just say, where were you? And that begins, that's another definition of, you know, what identifies their background is now we get them to explain what home means to them by saying, okay, I was at these naval air stations at different times, places, or I was at these different Air Force bases or at these Army posts or whatever the case around the world. And immediately we understand because that's part of our heritage. It's true. They're defining it for us.
0: That saves a lot of time when you're making introductions, doesn't it?
1: It sure does. And with us, that we take that a step further is that whenever we have any of our brat functions that Overseas Brats host, if you will, we basically ask them to explain, identify when and where they were a brat. And that way it becomes a subject of conversation with everybody because then they begin to see people that they may have crisscrossed over the years. And maybe one case out of 1,000, they'll see somebody's name that they probably knew or knew of.
0: Those military children, we'll skip the brat term for a minute here, but military children do spend a lot of time adapting. They got new schools, new countries, new friends. As you've gathered these groups together, do they talk about the strengths that came from that kind of childhood?
1: They definitely do. They begin to recite in their defining of when and where they had different homes, if you will, where they were stationed. We call them homes. They began to share about their heritage. And basically 80% of their story is our stories too, because we all went through the same story. So in defining their heritage and sharing of that heritage, we find new definitions about what our homes are like. It's a conversation. It's both a conversation piece and it's actually a definition piece of who we are.
0: Is there also a sharing around some of the things that they feel like maybe they missed or the cost of that kind of experience?
1: Sometimes that comes up and we just kind of we talk about that a little bit, but then at the same time we realize that because of the heritage that we had, that defines who we are now. And even though there are certain things that we might have missed out in the States, you know, going to concert or, you know, to McDonald's or one of those things, we found we had other experiences that make up for that.
0: Joe Condrell is the president of Overseas Brats. Joe, what about, in the last few decades, these military kids have experienced a lot of parental absence through deployments. Does that topic come up? How do you address it?
1: Well, it definitely does, because when in our particular case, amongst those military brats, many of us actually joined or made careers in the military. In my case, I was after being an Army brat for so many years, I became a member of the Air Force. So that now becomes a part of our experience. And yes, some of us were deployed and some of us made careers. And now it's the case of our children or grandchildren, you know, taking on that career as well, too. So they share in that experience. It becomes multi-generational.
0: Wow, that's a great story and probably a great support network.
1: It has definitely become that. One of the unusual things that I find is that over the years that we've had our national functions, we had literally several thousand people that have come to these events. We've had the distinction of introducing hundreds of brats to new brat friends and connections. And in about 15 cases, we've actually introduced future spouses to each other. And I get a little bit more of a laugh out of it because I spent 6 years studying to become a Catholic priest.
0: You moved around through American schools and even into Germany, France, Thailand, and Iran. As you think back on your own experience, what do you think you'd learned that way differently than if you'd spent your entire childhood in one community?
1: You know, I think this much is that, one, it gave me a sense of the world, meaning, you know, there's a lot more world out there than I could have ever imagined. And at the same time, it taught me that, you know, being placed in different cultures at different times with different languages, it told me, you know, and opened up doors to me to other kinds of cultures and experiences. And so that helped to define my heritage when I left the military world, that is, you know, grew up and became an adult and left the family and, of course, left and finally was discharged from the Air Force. It still defined who I was. So, and if I'd stayed in, if I would always been part of the U.S., stayed in the U.S., I would have never had those kinds of experiences.
0: When you talk about home then, and a lot of military kids will get the question, where are you from? What does home mean to this community?
1: Home is where they define themselves from their backgrounds. In my case, as you pointed out, the different countries that I once lived in, that defines home for me. And for each brat, that's a different experience. For some of our brats, some of them never left the U.S., so their homes will be mentioned in terms of states or cities or states or bases here throughout the United States. For many of our community, that will also include foreign countries, as you've already diagrammed that for me. That becomes the definition of home for them, for us.
0: Well, you've been able to sustain group gatherings over all of that time. You've got a worldwide gathering coming up this fall that will bring people who are connected to more than 100 overseas school spaces and communities together. When you get all those people in a room, what happens? What does the conversation look like?
1: The conversation sounds like meeting with your best friends that you haven't seen in ages, because everybody knows that 80% of the background needs like the same story. So it's just a question of getting to know, you know, the next person that's sitting next to you. And within about 5 minutes, you've already made five or six connections because of what they've shared about themselves or what you shared about yourselves. And in time, what happens is that they recognize that they're part of a broader family. And that's, for me, that I think it's above and beyond being an organization, connecting with others with our heritage. That's what we are, is that we become this broader family in that sense of the word.
0: If one of our listeners here wants to find out more and connect with your group, where can they learn more?
1: They can go to OverseasBrats1986, is runtogetherasoneword.com, and that will take them directly to the website, and it will show you all the different activities and, of course, the worldwide gathering that we have coming up on the 29th of October through the 1st of November.
0: Joe Condrell is the president of Overseas Brats. Joe, thanks so much for sharing this great organization with us today.
1: Thank you for having me. My pleasure.
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10: From ABC News, I'm Lindsay Davis, anchor Prime, streaming weeknights on ABC News Live. Passengers on board a Fly Dubai flight bound for Tel Aviv managed to intervene and break up a cockpit knife fight as the plane was thousands of feet in the air. After taking off from the UAE today, one pilot stabbed the other pilot, and then it appears he tried to crash the aircraft. The plane made a sudden abrupt descent today, panicking passengers. That plane made an emergency landing safely. Here's ABC's Maggie Rooley.
11: That plane plummeting around 17,000 feet in a matter of minutes, according to flight radar. Listen to how one passenger on board describes those moments.
12: Screaming in chaos, and I was also focused on, like, the fact that I'm about to die.
11: And then another crew member on board, according to Fly Dubai, was able to level out that airplane and eventually performing that emergency landing in Saudi Arabia.
10: The injured pilot opened the cockpit door. Passengers intervened, which allowed that crew member to take over. Cornell University agreed today to an independent investigation into how the Ivy League school handled what a former student now alleges was fraternity house gang rape. New York Governor Kathy Hochul tells ABC News she has serious questions about Cornell's campus culture. President Trump is applauding today's withdrawal of U.S. troops from Iraq after 12 years fighting ISIS.
13: Operation Inherent Resolve, which is what they called it, ends in 2026 under the leadership of President Donald J. Trump. We're getting the hell out of there.
10: Trump said it was very bad decision-making that got us involved in this quagmire in the first place. Defense Secretary Pete Hegseth told service members woke culture is no longer welcome.
14: The ideological clowns are out. The patriotic cowboys are in, with testosterone testing on top.
10: Along with BMI and fitness tests and no transgender service members. 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
20: Tennessee's execution of 50-year-old Krista Gayle Pike for a murder she committed when she was 18 was called off 1 hour before the scheduled lethal injection this morning. A federal appeals court wants more time to review her allegations of being raped as a child. Charged with murdering a New York Times exec working in San Francisco, two septuagenarian in-laws.
21: The two 77-year-olds who each reportedly took turns shooting are now officially charged with murder, personal use of a firearm causing death, and the special circumstance of lying in wait. They're accused of killing their son-in-law, 40-year-old Jonathan McKenzie, in a sports complex parking lot in Dublin, California last weekend. New details are emerging that McKenzie was transgender, and court documents claim he had suffered abuse as a transgender man at the hands of the two elderly suspects and their daughter. He and their daughter had been going through a contentious divorce. Alex Stone, ABC News.
20: The New York Times reports Ken Paxton told donors at a Senate fundraiser last week that President Trump hurt his campaign by holding a convention in Texas. The Times says that it has audio of him saying that. A Paxton advisor calls the story manipulated nonsense. The Paxton campaign tells ABC News that he'll be there tomorrow when the president comes calling. I'm Wayne Cabot, ABC News.
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22: Federal newscast, the Government Accountability Office says it cannot confirm whether select agencies had data security controls in place when their systems were accessed by Department of Government efficiency teams. In a new report, GAO reviewed the access that six agencies provided to DOGE. Four agencies provided GAO with limited documentation on controls like training and background checks. A federal union for Environmental Protection Agency employees is suing to restore its collective bargaining agreement.
23: The American Federation of Government Employees alleges that EPA violated both the Administrative Procedure Act and the First Amendment when it terminated its union contract last August. The new lawsuit also challenges EPA's timing for canceling the agreement, which came just before the agency began disciplining employees who had signed a dissent letter against the Trump administration months earlier. Justin Chen is president of AFGE Council 238.
24: It was a big tell with regards to what they were waiting on to be able to do this without interference of the unions on behalf of these members.
23: Drew Friedman, Federal News Network.
22: And GAO found that the Office of Management and Budget's rescission of nearly $1 billion of approved spending on September 26th violated the Congressional Budget and Impoundment Control Act of 1974. The decision not only was the Trump administration's 12th violation of the ICA since taking office, but it also was the first ICA decision in a year from GAO. Find these stories and more at federalnewsnetwork.com. I'm Eric White.
25: And now, the Federal Drive with Terry Gerton, sponsored by GEHA.
0: Welcome to the Federal Drive on Federal News Network. It's Wednesday, September 30th. I'm your host, Terry Gerton, and I'm glad you're here. Coming up on this hour of the Federal Drive, when agencies don't have all the answers, the public still expects to hear from them. New research suggests people are less troubled by uncertainty than by being left in the dark. Plus, from RIF rules and pay policy to artificial intelligence and retirement security, federal employees and retirees are thinking about both today's challenges and tomorrow's government. Those stories and much more ahead during this hour of the Federal Drive. We begin with this. The Navy has been working for years to modernize how it hires, pays, promotes, and retires its sailors. The service has made some significant progress lately. It finally moved sailors' personnel and promotion records and applications from an aging data center to the cloud and rolled out updates to My Navy Portal. Federal News Network's Anastasia Opitz is here with more details. Anastasia, thanks for joining me.
26: Hi, Terry.
0: Where was all of this data and why did it need to be moved?
26: Yes, so all this personnel data was in the Millington Data Center, which is located in Tennessee. it's been operating without a backup, which is a big problem because the facility has had several issues. First of all, the servers have been aging. The data center is located in a flood zone, and also it's vulnerable to extreme weather events like tornadoes. So Navy officials previously said that if anything were to happen to this data center, that pretty much stores all of the personnel and promotion records, there is no searchable backup, and it would disrupt personnel operations for at least a year. We talked about the behind-the-scenes issues with this effort and Navy's top IT and personnel leaders not agreeing on how to proceed with the services human resources modernization effort. There was this canceled contract that was at the center of the clash that was helping to move that personnel data into the cloud, and that was a little over a year ago. But now the service announced that it moved all personnel files as well as more than 50 applications that use that data to the cloud, meaning that a significant risk to the data has now been removed, which is a really significant milestone.
0: What's next then for the Millington facility?
26: A Navy spokesperson told me that it's really not, well, it's not clear what will happen to the data center. The Navy told me that they have nothing to announce as of right now, so we don't really know if they're planning on decommissioning the facility or what's going to happen. But, you know, I think it's important to note that the issue was the recovery of data. And so now the Navy said that it really, in case anything happens, it really depends on the type of outage. But at the same time, this recovery will be near instantaneous because the Navy now has backup data at multiple locations.
0: Then is the Millington migration related to, or is it not, the rollout of the My Navy portal?
26: Yeah, so it's all part of the HR modernization effort that the Navy has been working on for over a decade. And so they have rolled out a couple of updates to My Navy portal. And it's also significant because it's kind of the first tangible step, as they describe it, in the next evolution of the portal.
0: How will sailors experience the portal differently than with the updates?
26: There are a couple of changes. They updated the eLeave tool, so it's now a better and more intuitive experience. Sailors can now check their leave balance. They can request leave, check in and out.

0: issues with making data more authoritative. Navy officials previously said that the service structured that authoritative data environment in such a way that prevented the shutdown of legacy systems, which is a key goal of this bigger HR modernization effort. This time, the Navy said that, you know, the authoritative data environment still supports data and dependencies associated with existing legacy systems, but the service is now advancing towards a more integrated data environment through their data platform called Jupiter. And also, there is one more update, which is the Sailor landing page. It's becoming part of the My Navy Portal's homepage. And again, it's supposed to make it easier to find personnel information and career management resources. And the Navy says that the goal here is to put information and services that sailors need within a few clicks.
1: Does the Navy have an evaluation plan for this to know whether or not they're meeting those goals of actually making life easier for their sailors?
0: They say that they're looking at user engagement, they're looking at system performance and usability metrics, and they're also collecting direct feedback from sailors. The Navy spokesperson told me that sailor feedback was a really important part of shaping improvements to My Navy Portal. And they said that they continue to seek sailor feedback directly through the feedback feature that is available within My Navy Portal. And they're also seeking feedback during their user acceptance testing.
1: So as they go through this process, Anastasia, are there future changes to My Navy Portal that we should be watching for?
0: Yeah, so they are also working on simplifying processes such as assignments and permanent change of station moves. And all these changes are part of Project Thesis, and that's supposed to be the Navy's next generation human resources modernization strategic framework. It started taking shape last year. It has evolved over time. We don't have a lot of details as of right now in terms of how it's evolved or changed, but they said that they will share a lot more information once they start executing efforts beyond the Millington Data Center and this My Navy and the portal updates.
1: Federal News Network's Anastasia Obis. Anastasia, thanks for the story.
0: Thank you, Terry.
1: You can find all the details at federalnewsnetwork.com. Up next, when agencies don't have all the answers, the public still expects to hear from them. New research suggests people are less troubled by uncertainty than by being left in the dark. This is The Federal Drive with Terry Girton on Federal News Network.
2: On today's Federal Newscast, Defense Secretary Pete Hegseth has ordered military leaders to stop giving tenure to civilian faculty at America's service academies. Hegseth said in a memo Tuesday that appointing civilian professors to tenured roles has distracted cadets from their mission of lethality. Instead, the secretary told the armed services to create new hiring plans that make the universities more flexible and grow their contributions to warfighting. The military will purge nearly 200 more of its top officers in a new round of cuts. Federal News Network's Rachel Cohen has more.
3: The Pentagon is moving ahead with plans to cut 20% of general and admiral billets by January 1st. Defense Secretary Pete Hegseth is expected to announce the changes today at his State of the Force address in Quantico. The cuts could eliminate or downgrade about 170 positions across the military. Some of those jobs could go to colonels and Navy captains. Hegseth approved reduction plans earlier this month, but it's unclear how the armed forces will split that overall goal. Rachel Cohen, Federal News Network.
2: And the Army Reserve has reached its recruiting goal for the first time in a decade. Army recruiters enlisted more than 14,300 soldiers for the reserve component this fiscal year. Last year, the Army brought in approximately 12,400 recruits. The service said it renewed its focus on reserve recruiting this year, prioritizing vacancies and connecting recruits with opportunities that match their skill sets. Find these stories and more at federalnewsnetwork.com. I'm Eric White.
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6: Welcome back to the Federal Drive with Terry Girton on Federal News Network. Whether it's a cyber attack, a safety issue, or a public health concern, agencies often need to communicate before an investigation is complete. New research suggests people respond best when organizations explain what they know, what they don't know, and what they're doing next. Here to discuss the findings is Dr. Brian Southwell, Distinguished Fellow at RTI International. Brian, thank you so much for joining me today. I'm really looking forward to this conversation.
7: Yeah, thanks so much for having me, Terry. I really appreciate your interest in this topic.
6: One of the most difficult communication challenges for folks in the federal government is talking to the public while something is still happening. We've seen it with war operations. We see it with all kinds of things. You've done some research on how people react when officials don't have all the answers yet. Let's start with, what does the communicator most likely feel like they should do?
7: Yeah, I think in many of those instances, there is a sort of tendency for communicators to want to focus on just the facts and to not stray beyond that. But there are choices that we have in terms of what can be presented and communicated. And I think that's something that we really took the time to investigate here was under a situation of uncertainty. You know, how is it that could be presented, and are there better or worse ways to do that?
6: And before we get into the particulars of this, your experiment focused on health messaging. Why is it so important for people to trust those kinds of health messages? Or the flip side, what happens when they don't, if we don't communicate well about health risks?
7: Yeah, I mean, if you think about it, we all want to stay healthy, keep our families healthy. And in order to do that, there's both behavior that would be useful for us to take, and it's useful for us to pay attention to messages that are going to come out today and tomorrow. And so the extent to which people believe what's said, and then also are willing to act on that, and are willing to have some patience to wait for information to come out, all of that has implication for how well we get along together and for public health generally.
6: So as you were testing your hypothesis, you crafted four different kinds of messages. How did you try to differentiate between those so that your respondents were actually receiving a different message?
7: Yeah. Well, what's important to note here is that actually everybody, got sort of the core basic facts. And in this situation, the facts were focused on a hypothetical foodborne illness outbreak that a local health department was investigating. And, you know, folks in the control condition, in the simple facts only condition, essentially just heard that, in fact, people in their community were getting sick and were looking into it. And that there was an opportunity to also go to a website, to learn more information about the symptoms. But in the enhanced versions, we used the opportunity to actually explain a little bit about what the investigation would look like, what the time frame for that would be. There's also acknowledgement of the discomfort of the uncertainty and the fact that that uncertainty was normal under these circumstances. And there was a pledge to, a commitment to give an update, in the future. And so there's a lot, in those enhancements that actually seem to be responsible for some of the effects, that we found. But in all cases, people did get the same core message of, people in your community are getting sick. The key is, what else are you able to offer in a succinct way to offer some additional assurance?
6: And so then what did you find in the elements of those messages made the most difference in the listener's willingness to trust and respond according to the message?
7: Yeah, well, there were really two outcomes that we were interested in. One was the extent to which people expressed understanding, that they understood, what was going on. And we were able to actually enhance that perceived understanding just by providing more information about the investigation, providing a sense of the timeline. But what also seemed to matter in terms of the other outcome of perceived trustworthiness was the acknowledgement that we were able to make for people of their relationship, frankly, to the institution and the commitment that they had, the institution had, to provide updates in the future. So I think this really gets at a core, insight, I think, which is that, trust is ultimately about, much more than just expertise. It's also about acknowledgement of relationship and about shared interest and about the sense that perhaps, an organization cares whether or not a person lives or dies. And I think ultimately those elements seem to be ones that were likely irresponsible for this enhancement of perceived trustworthiness, which is what we found in the most enhanced version of the message.
6: Dr. Brian Southwell is a distinguished fellow at RTI International. Brian, this makes me think of something that Dr. Fauci has said about how they messaged around COVID, which is, if he had it to do over again, and I'm certainly paraphrasing, he would have been a lot more transparent about what they knew and didn't know and how they were moving forward to find out what they didn't know. Is that at the core of what you're finding in your experiment here?
7: Yeah, I think, really what seemed to be key, was not only a distinct sense of, here's a timeline for when we may know more, but there's a sense of both what to expect and explicit acknowledgement that what we know right now may change. And we know from a variety of literature that that simple acknowledgement can be really helpful to folks. And so rather than just stating with absolute certainty all that's known, there's an acknowledgement of the fact that there's aspects of this that we're investigating. We may update this, and we will update you when we know more. So I think that's certainly consistent with literature, it's existed now for a little while, and it's certainly something that we find in this study as well.
6: One of the things I thought was interesting, though, was that there was a point at which too much more information was too much more information, and it was sort of a too long, didn't read response. How should a communicator think about what is necessary and important and helpful, and what's just too much extra?
7: Yeah, that sense of what's too much does vary by person, of course, but we also have to acknowledge the fact that many people are getting information in social media posts or in other short formats, and of course there are limits to that, and we've got to acknowledge that too. Professional communicators have a very difficult job. They don't have an unlimited amount of space to be able to provide all the content. And so it's really more a matter of just thinking whether there is any indication of some of these elements rather than and letting people know where they can go for more information. We have lots of ways to signal that, and that's something that can be really important.
6: So what does this also then tell you about what people are expecting in terms of accountability? If a communicator is saying, here's what we know, here's what we don't know, here's what we're investigating, and we'll be back with more information, what is the public expecting then to happen?
7: Yeah, well, I think that there is a sense of an ongoing, you know, dialogue and a sense of there being updates, you know, per se. And I think there's a sense of, you know, understanding that the purpose of communication is to reflect the relationship that audiences have to organizations and not necessarily just to limit liability. And I think that's something that is really important. I think increasingly all kinds of, you know, communication, you know, discussion is focusing on the fact that we need to listen more and not necessarily just pronounce. And we need to think about the ways in which our communication practices reflect relationships with audiences. And I think ultimately there's a lot that can be changed. I'm really actually hopeful and optimistic because this suggests that some of what we worry about in terms of this perception that we've somehow lost trust in each other, a lot of that can be repaired. It's just a matter of doing the good and hard work of actively communicating and acknowledging, you know, the interests that people have.
6: There was a little phrase that snuck into that last response that I want to come back to, which was limiting liability. And a lot of times, certainly at the government level, we get very concerned about that. We don't want to say anything we're not certain about, lest we create some liability. Again, how do professional communicators and their lawyers get around that?
7: Well, I think about, you know, in this particular study, you know, we didn't offer, you know, anything more than, you know, what was true in terms of those additional statements. And so that's something, there are sometimes things that can be said that are taken for granted. That can make a difference. And that's different than necessarily, you know, trying to stretch, you know, the truth or to somehow, you know, get into a complex version of facts. Sometimes it's just a matter of acknowledging, you know, this is normal. This time frame is normal for looking into this. We do plan to schedule an update one week from now. Saying that versus not saying that can make a big difference. So what is it as a communicator that you have in front of you that you can actually, you know, acknowledge? And that's, I think, can go a long way. I think that's really part of the message here, which isn't a matter of this being, you know, incredibly, you know, complex, but rather looking at what tools you have to offer some reassurance to the audience and taking advantage of those when you can.
6: Again, your research here was specifically focused in a public health space, but any government official anywhere could extract perhaps some lessons here. What do you think are the most important things that you'd want any program manager or anybody who might find themselves behind a mic to keep in mind?
7: Yeah, I think at the end of the day, it's important to remember audiences are human. You know, we have difficulty, you know, dealing with uncertainty. We have emotions. It's part of our humanity. And I think finding ways to just acknowledge that and to approach any communication situation, you know, from the perspective of us all being in this together and doing what we can to sort of acknowledge, you know, people's humanity. I think that's, it might sound, you know, simple, but I think it really does matter. And I think that's something that, you know, was really emphasized here. And I think that generalizes across all kinds of domains. Recognize the uncertainty that people are facing, recognize the discomfort that that causes them, see what you can do to alleviate that, and then commit yourself to, you know, providing updates when you have them.
6: A little compassion and empathy goes a long way, maybe.
7: I think that's right. And I think that it's good. It's consistent with leadership, I think, to offer that kind of compassion. Yeah.
6: Dr. Brian Southwell is a distinguished fellow at RTI International. Thank you so much both for doing the research, but also for sharing it with us. This is so helpful.
7: Thanks, Terry. I really appreciate it. And I appreciate your effort to reach audiences as well.
6: We'll post this interview at federalnewsnetwork.com/Federal Drive. 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Still to come, four military children who grew up overseas, answering the question, where are you from, is often more complicated than it sounds. But first, from RIF rules and pay policy to artificial intelligence and retirement security, federal employees and retirees are thinking about both today's challenges and tomorrow's government. 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
8: Today's federal newscast, the Government Accountability Office says it cannot confirm whether select agencies had data security controls in place when their systems were accessed by Department of Government efficiency teams. In a new report, GAO reviewed the access that six agencies provided to DOGE. Four agencies provided GAO with limited documentation on controls like training and background checks. A top White House official previews landmark cyber incident reporting regulations. Federal News Network's Justin Doubleday has the details.
9: With the final rule for the Cyber Incident Reporting for Critical Infrastructure Act expected to be published in the coming weeks, National Cyber Director Sean Cairncross says a lot of work has gone into ensuring those final regulations harmonize existing incident reporting requirements. The Cybersecurity and Infrastructure Security Agency is responsible for publishing those final rules. The regulations will cut across all 16 critical infrastructure sectors, requiring organizations to report major cyber incidents within 72 hours. Justin Doubleday, Federal News Network.
8: And the Office of Personnel Management says it saved $500 million combating fraud in the government's health insurance programs. Most of those savings during 2025 came from claims that were either stopped or reduced, as well as billing and policy changes. A White House task force has been supporting OPM's effort to reduce fraudulent health insurance payments. Find these stories and more at federalnewsnetwork.com. I'm Eric White.
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6: Welcome back to the Federal Drive with Terry Girton on Federal News Network. Questions about workforce reductions in pay are capturing headlines across government. But federal employees and retirees are also focused on longer-term issues, ranging from artificial intelligence to the future of Social Security. Joining me now with takeaways from the annual NARF conference is John Hatton, Staff Vice President for Policy and Programs at the National Active and Retired Federal Employees Association. John, thanks so much for joining me. Great to have you.
19: Thank you for having me again.
6: The OPM new rule about RIFs is now in effect. When NARF looks at that, what are the biggest concerns you have now that it's ready to go?
19: Well, it changes the system to prioritize performance ratings over tenure in the decision about who gets let go in a reduction in force action. And you know, reasonable minds can differ about whether that or tenure is the best approach. We don't have a major issue with using performance more in that process. We still remain concerned about the administration's overall approach to undermining merit-based civil service protections, and with that, the potential for retaliation in ratings and in RIFs, targeting people not based on actual performance, but based on politics or some criteria that's not really tied to the mission of the organization. And so there is always that potential that undermines through this performance rating, that undermines the merit-based principles in some way, but shifting to some more performance ratings within the overall system is one of a few different options you can go to.
6: What will you be watching in implementation of the rule to convince you maybe that they do have an objective process in mind here?
19: I think we'll need to see first what they're doing with performance ratings overall and whether we're seeing evidence of political favoritism in the issuance of different performance ratings of people during the appraisal process. And so in combination with this rule, they've also previously changed the performance rating system to remove a ban on forced distribution. So you may have a lot less people getting the highest rating in the system. And I think that would be the step one. So is there a groundwork being laid to remove people in the future? Two, you know, my hope is that we are not seeing a large amount of RIFs in the near future because there were so many last year. You know, there was a prohibition on additional RIFs passed at the resolution of the shutdown that was negotiated into the CR by Senator Kaine. That formally lasted the remainder of the CR. I think there's a bit of a potentially an understanding that they wouldn't do major RIFs through the rest of the fiscal year. I don't know if we will see a renewal of additional RIF actions coming into this next fiscal year or next year. My hope is no, but I think we'll have to see, you know, how it plays out in implementation if they go forward with RIFs. And that's not, given how significant the downsizing was in 2025, I'm not sure that's a foregone conclusion.
6: You connected in a really important way the changes to the performance management system and the way that performance ratings now play into the RIF system. What are you hearing from NARF members? Are they concerned about how this is shaping up?
19: Yeah, I think there's some potential concern on ease, and I don't think we've heard a chorus of concerns from our members, but I think how it plays out and how people are rated on their performance during appraisals, I think will be the telltale sign of getting a sense of if people are feeling that their ratings are completely unfair or politicized. And so until we see that, it's hard to say. I think we're just kind of a wait and see on how that's implemented. And certainly with the underlying concern that it could be abused.
6: Well, speaking of member concerns, the last time we chatted, we were talking about the president's pay plan, which had a pay freeze for civilian employees. What are you hearing about that now?
19: Well, the formal alternative pay plan was issued at the end of August. That was in line with the president's previous budget request on federal pay to keep pay frozen. But Congress doesn't have to go along with that. And certainly there are some in Congress pushing for some reasonable pay increase. The president has provided 3.8% to law enforcement. The House NDAA is looking at a 5-7% sliding scale for military pay. The baseline from the most recent change in private sector wages and salaries is 3.6. So something like 3.6 or 3.8, I think, is a very reasonable number to push for. It's based on objective criteria, not a kind of pie in the sky hope. That obviously would need to be negotiated into the appropriations bills. We have a CR until December 11th. What happens post-election? Very much uncertain right now whether they even get to an omnibus or appropriations bills then, or kick the can down the road later. Even if it is kicked to January or February or March of next year, there is precedent for retroactive pay increases. Obviously, sooner than later would be great. And certainly, it's an effort here to encourage members of Congress to provide some modest pay increase when they pass those appropriations bills.
6: John Hatton is Staff Vice President of the National Active and Retired Federal Employees Association. John, let's turn to a slightly different sensing session. NARF just wrapped up its national conference. What did you hear from members there? What issues kept coming up?
19: Well, one of the things that we do in tandem with our national conference is we kind of prep on the advocacy side for the year ahead. And we always we have a process by which we solicit member views of what issues and policies do we support, what do we oppose, that goes through an advocacy committee process and is approved by our board. So I thought, you know, what people submit for changes, what they want us to focus on, is always insightful in that process. And I thought there was a, you know, our members looking at and being concerned with the responsible use of artificial intelligence in government, you know, not against use of artificial intelligence, but making sure it's not undermining due process or access to benefits, things like automated denial of benefits and things like that. So adding something to our program or the positions that our members endorse on AI was included. I also heard a lot from people worried about Social Security solvency. And so whether you're under the older system and have a little bit of a Social Security benefit or under the newer system and that's a bigger part of your retirement, we've had a lot of concerns with people as the trust fund reaches its solvency about maintaining those benefits moving forward at the rate they are, ensuring that that program, Social Security, is there for themselves and future generations. So I would say those are the big two things that kind of stood out to me as things people were concerned about beyond everything that we think about in terms of threats to benefits and merit-based civil service and pay. Those two things, I think, kind of were a little bit more noteworthy to hear.
6: And so how will that shape NARF's advocacy agenda for the coming year?
19: So we develop priorities ahead of every kind of 2-year period. And so we'll definitely take what we hear from members, and our leaders, our volunteer leaders, are the ones who show up at the conference and make those recommendations as we try to assess our priorities and what we focus on. And so, you know, I think it's good to remind audiences that this is a joint process. What we do is not just the staff here in the DC area, but it's really a nationwide effort of our organization. We had, you know, more than 400 leaders that came across from every state in the country that are part of this. We really rely on them to be a voice in their local community. And the organization itself and the federal community relies on people joining organizations like NARF and unions and other groups to be part of the political process. And without that, without people joining, without people being part of these groups, we can't be effective at all.
6: We typically, John, talk about your agenda here in Washington with federal lawmakers in Congress. They haven't spent a lot of time in town lately. So who are you getting to answer the email or the door when you knock?
19: Well, you know, the staff is still in town generally. You know, if you're talking about building up for the next year or prepping to see what happens in December. But it's a slower time of year in August, and it'll be a slower time of year in October as well when people go back and campaign for elections. So we balance different things. I was busy in August with our national conference, and we'll be busy on the political side as well leading up to the election, but a little bit slower on the legislative side when things shut down.
6: John Hatton is Staff Vice President of the National Active and Retired Federal Employees Association. John, thanks so much for joining me and filling us in on your agenda for the coming year.
19: Well, thank you for having me.
6: We'll post this interview at federalnewsnetwork.com/Federal Drive. 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Coming up next, for military children who grew up overseas, answering the question, where are you from, is often more complicated than it sounds. This is the Federal Drive with Terry Girton on Federal News Network.
8: Today's federal newscast, Defense Secretary Pete Hegseth has ordered military leaders to stop giving tenure to civilian faculty at America's service academies. Hegseth said in a memo Tuesday that appointing civilian professors to tenured roles has distracted cadets from their mission of lethality. Instead, the secretary told the armed services to create new hiring plans that make the universities more flexible and grow their contributions to warfighting. The Army has officially lifted its civilian hiring freeze. Federal News Network's Anastasia Obis has more.
20: Army Undersecretary Mike Abadal said the Army can now resume hiring to meet priority missions within budgetary constraints. The Army said the hiring freeze afforded the service the ability to make significant progress in optimizing and rebalancing its civilian workforce. Approximately 43,000 people have left the Army since Trump returned to the White House in 2025. The government-wide hiring freeze still remains in place. Anastasia Obis, Federal News Network.
8: And the Army Reserve has reached its recruiting goal for the first time in a decade. Army recruiters enlisted more than 14,300 soldiers for the reserve component this fiscal year. Last year, the Army brought in approximately 12,400 recruits. The service said it renewed its focus on reserve recruiting this year, prioritizing vacancies and connecting recruits with opportunities that match their skill sets. Find these stories and more at federalnewsnetwork.com. I'm Eric White.
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6: Welcome back to the Federal Drive with Terry Girton on Federal News Network. Military families move frequently, but the experience of growing up overseas can create connections that last a lifetime. Decades later, many former military brats are still finding one another and reconnecting over a shared sense of identity and belonging. Joining me with more is Joe Condrell, founder of Overseas Brats. Joe, it's great to have you on the show. Thank you so much for joining me.
27: It's a pleasure, Terry, to be here. Thank you for having me.
6: Well, when people hear the phrase military brat, they may either think they already know what it means or they may not like the term actually. You've spent 40 years bringing this community together, and I know you've used that term lovingly. So what do you think people misunderstand about the military brat experience?
27: Well, I think it begins with the title. First off, as you say, there most people, when you mention the term, many will understand it because they either are a military dependent or from a military dependent, or they know somebody that is of that background. And of course, the last word in the sentence or that phrase, brat, rings a wrong note with a lot of people. And for us, it's a term of endearment. It actually, brat comes from the British Regimental Attached Transient. And then from that, over the years, over the last 30 or 40 years, military brats amongst us have begun to expand upon that particular acronym to mean other things, like born, raised, rough and tough, or whatever the case is. So it's basically a term of endearment. And for the organization itself, this was a way for us to bring people of our common heritage together, regardless of when and where they were, as brats.
6: One of the things that stands out is that people who grew up in different countries or different decades, went to different schools, often recognize something familiar in each other. When you get these groups together, what do you find is that basic shared experience?
27: Well, it begins with the fact that they are brats. And once they're introduced, they don't have to explain their whole background to everybody. All they have to just say is that I was an Army brat, I was a Navy brat, I was an Air Force brat, a Marine Corps brat, whatever brat they were. And people will just say, where were you? And that begins, that's that's another definition of, you know, what identifies their background, is now we get them to explain what home means to them by saying, okay, I was at these naval air stations at different times, places, or I was at these different Air Force bases or at these Army posts or whatever the case around the world. And immediately we understand, because that's part of our heritage too. They're defining it for us.
6: That saves a lot of time when you're making introductions, doesn't it?
27: It sure does. And with us, that we take that a step further, is that whenever we have any of our BRAT functions that Overseas BRATs host, if you will, we basically ask them to explain, identify when and where they were a BRAT. And that way it becomes a subject of conversation with everybody, because then they begin to see people that they may have crisscrossed over the years. And maybe one case out of 1,000, they'll see somebody's name that they probably knew or knew of.
6: Those military children, we'll skip the BRAT term for a minute here, but military children do spend a lot of time adapting. They got new schools, new countries, new friends. As you've gathered these groups together, do they talk about the strengths that came from that kind of childhood?
27: They definitely do. They begin to recite in their defining of when and where they had different homes, if you will, or where they were stationed. We call them homes. They began to share about their heritage. And basically 80% of their story is our stories too, because we all went through the same story. So in defining their heritage and sharing of that heritage, we find new definitions about what our homes are like. It's a conversation. It's both a conversation piece, and it's actually a definition piece of who we are.
6: Is there also a sharing around some of the things that they feel like maybe they missed, or the cost of that kind of experience?
27: Sometimes that comes up, and we just kind of we talk about that a little bit. But then at the same time, we realize that because of the heritage that we had, that defines who we are now. And even though there are certain things that we might have missed out in the States, you know, going to concert or, you know, to McDonald's or one of those things, we found we had other experiences that make up for that.
6: Joe Condrill is the president of Overseas BRATs. Joe, what about, in the last few decades, these military kids have experienced a lot of parental absence through deployments. Does that topic come up? How do you address it?
27: Well, it definitely does, because when in our particular case, amongst those military BRATs, many of us actually joined or made careers in the military. In my case, I was after being an Army BRAT for so many years, I became an Air Force, a member of the Air Force. So that now becomes a part of our experience. And yes, some of us were deployed, and some of us made careers. And now it's the case of our children or grandchildren, you know, taking on that career as well, too. So they share in that experience. It becomes multi-generational.
6: Wow, that's a great story, and probably a great support network.
27: It has definitely become that. One of the unusual things that I find is that over the years that we've had our national functions, we've had literally several thousand people that have come to these events. We've had the distinction of introducing hundreds of BRATs to new BRAT friends and connections. And in about 15 cases, we've actually introduced future spouses to each other. And I get a little bit more of a laugh out of it, because I spent 6 years studying to become a Catholic priest.
6: You moved around through American schools and even into Germany, France, Thailand, and Iran. As you think back on your own experience, what do you think you'd learned that way differently than if you'd spent your entire childhood in one community?
27: You know, I think this much is that, one, it gave me a sense of the world, meaning, you know, there's a lot more world out there than I could have ever imagined. And at the same time, it taught me that, you know, being placed in different cultures at different times with different languages, it told me, you know, and opened up doors to me to other kinds of cultures and experiences. And so that helped to define my heritage when I left the military world, that is, you know, grew up and became an adult and left the family, and of course left and finally was discharged from the Air Force. It still defined who I was. So, and if I'd stayed in, if I would always been part of the U.S., stayed in the U.S., I would have never had those kinds of experiences.
6: When you talk about home then, and a lot of military kids will get the question, where are you from? What does home mean to this community?
27: Home is where they define themselves from their backgrounds. In my case, as you pointed out, the different countries that I once lived in, that defines home for me. And for each BRAT, that's a different experience. For some of our BRATs, some of them never left the U.S., so their homes will be mentioned in terms of states or cities or states or bases here throughout the United States. For many of our community, that will also include foreign countries, as you've already diagrammed that for me. That becomes the definition of home for them, for us.
6: Well, you've been able to sustain group gatherings over all of that time. You've got a worldwide gathering coming up this fall that will bring people who are connected to more than 100 overseas school spaces and communities together. When you get all those people in a room, what happens? What does the conversation look like?
27: The conversation sounds like meeting with your best friends that you haven't seen in ages, because everybody knows that 80% of the background needs like the same story. So it's just a question of getting to know, you know, the next person that's sitting next to you. And within about 5 minutes, you've already made five or six connections because of what they've shared about themselves or what you've shared about yourselves. And in time, what happens is that they recognize that they're part of a broader family. And that's, for me, that I think it's above and beyond being an organization, connecting with others with our heritage. That's what we are, is that we become this broader family in that sense of the word.
6: If one of our listeners here wants to find out more and connect with your group, where can they learn more?
27: They can go to OverseasBrats1986.com, and that will take them directly to the website, and it will show you all the different activities and, of course, the worldwide gathering that we have coming up on the 29th of October through the 1st of November.
6: Joe Condrell is the president of Overseas Brats. Joe, thanks so much for sharing this great organization with us today.
27: Thank you for having me. My pleasure.
6: We'll post this interview at federalnewsnetwork.com/Federal Drive. 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Up next, the top national headlines from ABC News and the Federal Newscast. I'm Terry Girton. 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
7: From ABC News, I'm Wayne Cabot. Aviation experts are amazed. A jetliner under attack at 34,000 feet was able to land safely. A Fly Dubai flight to Tel Aviv plunged 14,000 feet in 37 seconds today when a pilot allegedly stabbed another pilot. That the plane could land safely in Saudi Arabia, saving all on board, is an amazing feat, says ABC News transportation correspondent Sam Sweeney.
8: The force on that plane was so strong that it ripped pieces of the tail off of the plane. So this was a lot of force on the body of this plane, likely far exceeding what it is designed to normally withstand. And all during all of this, that captain who was attacked by the first officer was able to send a signal. It's called squawking, saying that there is a problem, a dangerous situation in the cockpit, and it alerts the air traffic control that there is something wrong.
7: The bleeding pilot was able to open the cockpit door, allowing passengers to intervene and a crew member to take the controls. Word today of an alleged plot for tomorrow against the Texas State Capitol in Austin. The FBI and the Texas Department of Public Safety say several people were planning it and that they caught the ringleader at 3 o'clock this morning and arrested him. Defense Secretary Pete Hegseth defending paring down the military's ranks to rid the Pentagon of those who resisted his changes.
9: Those who responded positively, which is most of them, are leading newly focused and newly empowered and disciplined formations. Those generals who did not, who clung to the woke department or seemed to think civilian control of the military is simply a suggestion, well, they no longer work here.
7: All American troops have left Iraq. President Trump called in the 12 years fighting the Islamic State group a very expensive excursion into hell. You're listening to ABC News.
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7: A fifth measles death reported today in Pennsylvania, an unvaccinated patient from Lancaster County. The state reporting now 943 measles cases this year. Less than 1% were vaccinated. Cornell University today promised to allow an independent investigation into its handling of an alleged gang rape 2 years ago on a campus that, according to its own data, 35% of undergraduate women reported being sexually assaulted. Tomorrow is October, Election Day, 1 month and 4 days away, and Republicans are hoping President Trump's recent convention in Texas won't be a liability.
15: This is Jim Ryan. Even if it came with some gentle ribbing,
16: he may not dress right, he may not talk exactly perfectly, and he may not be the best-looking guy I've ever seen.
15: President Trump's endorsement of Ken Paxton at this month's GOP gathering in Dallas was still an endorsement. But did it help? The New York Times reports that Paxton told donors at a fundraiser last week that the so-called convention hurt his campaign, and it has audio recordings to back it up. The Times quotes a Paxton advisor as calling the story, quote, manipulated nonsense. Jim Ryan, ABC News.
7: A federal judge gave 2 weeks for the White House to show justification for boat strikes in the Pacific and Caribbean Sea, but the administration says it can't do that because of national security. The TSA has a new standing order for its officers. No sitting. They're taking away chairs at airport checkpoints to keep officers alert. Wayne Cabot, ABC News.
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0: Federal Newscast. The Government Accountability Office says it cannot confirm whether select agencies had data security controls in place when their systems were accessed by Department of Government efficiency teams. In a new report, GAO reviewed the access that six agencies provided to DOGE. Four agencies provided GAO with limited documentation on controls like training and background checks. A federal union for Environmental Protection Agency employees is suing to restore its collective bargaining agreement.
1: The American Federation of Government Employees alleges that EPA violated both the Administrative Procedure Act and the First Amendment when it terminated its union contract last August. The new lawsuit also challenges EPA's timing for canceling the agreement, which came just before the agency began disciplining employees who had signed a dissent letter against the Trump administration months earlier. Justin Chen is president of AFGE Council 238.
2: It was a big tell with regards to what they were waiting on to be able to do this without interference of the unions on behalf of these members.
1: Drew Friedman, Federal News Network.
0: And GAO found that the Office of Management and Budget's rescission of nearly $1 billion of approved spending on September 26th violated the Congressional Budget and Impoundment Control Act of 1974. The decision not only was the Trump administration's 12th violation of the ICA since taking office, but it also was the first ICA decision in a year from GAO. Find these stories and more at federalnewsnetwork.com. I'm Eric White.
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4: Welcome to the Federal Drive on Federal News Network. It's Wednesday, September 30th. I'm your host, Terry Gerton, and I'm glad you're here. Coming up on this hour of the Federal Drive, when agencies don't have all the answers, the public still expects to hear from them. New research suggests people are less troubled by uncertainty than by being left in the dark. Plus, from RIF rules and pay policy to artificial intelligence and retirement security, federal employees and retirees are thinking about both today's challenges and tomorrow's government. Those stories and much more ahead during this hour of the Federal Drive. We begin with this. The Trump administration's 18-month effort to improve federal services reached a major milestone yesterday with the launch of America.gov. President Donald Trump signed an executive order establishing a one-stop shop for federal services and putting the General Services Administration in charge of managing the site. For more on what it means for agencies and the public, Federal News Network's executive editor, Jason Miller, joins me now. Jason, great to have you.
5: Thanks, Terry.
4: This sounds like it's an exciting announcement. What is America.gov and how does it culminate the Trump administration's efforts to improve citizen service?
5: The journey to launching America.gov really started back in 2025 when OMB announced it would consolidate and or eliminate federal websites. Now, this was back in July of 2025. Federal News Network reported of a GSA's analysis among the 24 largest agencies. They found something to the effect of 7,200 total websites and had a goal to eliminate about 5% or 332 of them. Now, when you look even more broadly, when you look at the number of websites out there, there's more than 29,000 across the entire government, not just among the 24 largest agencies. Now, when you kind of even step even broader than that, this whole idea of America.gov also touched upon the launch of the National Design Studio back in August of 2025. And the National Design Studio helped with the creation of several high-profile sites like the TrumpAccounts.gov site, the TechForce.gov sites. And then you add one more piece to this puzzle, Terry, and you can see kind of how everything is kind of coming together. OMB's memo about a month ago to mandate the use of login.gov for most federal websites. These are all the pieces that kind of came into place together to say, okay, what's the next step? And that next step was the launch of the initial capability of America.gov. Now, speaking yesterday at the launch of America.gov, President Trump says the platform is a reinvention of the government for the 21st century and goes beyond by putting power and control back into the hands of the people.
6: That's a very complex project. We actually started this almost on day one, and it took us that time to get the very complex subject matter made simple, and it is made simple and also made beautiful. We're making it dramatically easier and faster and more convenient to get what you need exactly when you need it. And for our entire lives, we've become used to a government so big it makes the citizen feel very, very small. But with America.gov, the entire U.S. government will fit in the palm of your hand, a very simple plan that sits in the palm of your hand.
4: That's a pretty expansive description of it there. Jason, what exactly does the executive order call on agencies and GSA to do?
5: At a very high level, it's directing every federal agency to make all of their public-facing services integrate directly with America.gov as soon as possible. Let's take that down because we know how this works, Terry. We've been in government and covering this long enough to understand that nothing happens right away. OMB will issue implementation memo and guidance within the next 90 days. And I think that's what we'll see more details and what integration will look like. The executive order does call on agencies to use and make public application programming interfaces, APIs, dashboards, digital forms that already support services accessible through the America.gov platform. And of course, it calls on ensuring that integration with login.gov. Now, GSA put out a release and they said, listen, we've engineered America.gov into a public facing platform in record time, demonstrating the speed, the technical excellence and mission focus of its engineering teams. And all this will be housed at GSA's Technology Transformation Services. That's who will host this. That's who will run the platform. Now, beyond that, we don't have a lot more details. So I think that implementation guidance will be key. We do know one other thing, however, and that agencies have been a part of the development of this site for many months. Joe Gebbia is the director of the National Design Studio at the White House.
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0: next.
1: Tara, I'd call the initial version of just a big search engine of sorts. It's really taking everything that's out there already in the government world and bringing it together in one place. Now, we've seen stuff like this in the past. If you remember FirstGov, that was during the Bush administration. Then they launched USA.gov during the Obama administration. And they've tried to create these kind of one-stop shops before. And I think this is a bigger, better one in many ways because the technology is bigger and better today than it was back in 1999, back in 2000, back in the mid-2000s. There are plenty of plans to expand it because it's a lot more that is possible. And Gebbia says the platform includes all public government information that is available today.
2: 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Enrollments, benefits, renewals. 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No stress. Serve the country and need to find care? Done in a few clicks. Go back to being a patriot.
1: 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He says it doesn't keep your personal information or your conversations. He says users are not required to log in to use it, and the platform does not track its users, which I think the privacy security side is very important to a lot of people. Now, the White House does have big plans for 2027 and beyond, and Gebbia says America.gov is going to go from just giving you answers to actually letting you do actions.
2: But our vision for America.gov shouldn't stop at just getting you the right information quickly. It should do it for you. So here's a glimpse of what's coming in 2027. Watch this, and look at that. The future of chat conversation will include an action. You'll be able to change your name right on the platform. Let's click start and see what happens. And just like that, America.gov goes to work. This would have taken weeks of your time, multiple filings, cutting across different agencies' websites. That's if you even knew where to start. So all you have to do is focus on what matters. Enter your new name, drop in your marriage certificate, and there you have it. In a few keystrokes, your name chain is submitted. Enjoy the honeymoon. Our vision is that one day, this type of convenience and simplicity will be across every government service.
1: Now, Gebbia says in the coming months, we'll start rolling out that ability to complete forms, track progress, organize everything in one place. So, Terry, I think what we're seeing today, yesterday, and going forward is just really the beginning. And there's a lot of big changes coming. A lot of the promises that we've seen over the last, I'll call it 20, 25 years, this administration is promising to go from promise to actual implementation. So a lot more to cover, Terry, but it sounds like they're off to a good start.
0: That's Federal News Network's executive editor, Jason Miller. Jason, thanks so much for bringing us this story.
1: Always a pleasure.
0: 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Up next, when agencies don't have all the answers, the public still expects to hear from them. New research suggests people are less troubled by uncertainty than being left in the dark. This is The Federal Drive with Terry Girton on Federal News Network.
3: On today's Federal Newscast, Defense Secretary Pete Hegseth has ordered military leaders to stop giving tenure to civilian faculty at America's service academies. Hegseth said in a memo Tuesday that appointing civilian professors to tenured roles has distracted cadets from their mission of lethality. Instead, the secretary told the armed services to create new hiring plans that make the universities more flexible and grow their contributions to warfighting. The military will purge nearly 200 more of its top officers in a new round of cuts. Federal News Network's Rachel Cohen has more.
4: The Pentagon is moving ahead with plans to cut 20% of general and admiral billets by January 1st. Defense Secretary Pete Hegseth is expected to announce the changes today at his State of the Force address in Quantico. The cuts could eliminate or downgrade about 170 positions across the military. Some of those jobs could go to colonels and Navy captains. Hegseth approved reduction plans earlier this month, but it's unclear how the armed forces will split that overall goal. Rachel Cohen, Federal News Network.
3: And the Army Reserve has reached its recruiting goal for the first time in a decade. Army recruiters enlisted more than 14,300 soldiers for the reserve component this fiscal year. Last year, the Army brought in approximately 12,400 recruits. The service said it renewed its focus on reserve recruiting this year, prioritizing vacancies and connecting recruits with opportunities that match their skill sets. Find these stories and more at federalnewsnetwork.com. I'm Eric White.

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8: Welcome back to The Federal Drive with Terry Girton on Federal News Network. Whether it's a cyber attack, a safety issue, or a public health concern, agencies often need to communicate before an investigation is complete. New research suggests people respond best when organizations explain what they know, what they don't know, and what they're doing next. Here to discuss the findings is Dr. Brian Southwell, Distinguished Fellow at RTI International. Brian, thank you so much for joining me today. I'm really looking forward to this conversation.
9: Yeah, thanks so much for having me, Terry. I really appreciate your interest in this topic.
8: One of the most difficult communication challenges for folks in the federal government is talking to the public while something is still happening. We've seen it with war operations. We see it with all kinds of things. You've done some research on how people react when officials don't have all the answers yet. Let's start with, what does the communicator most likely feel like they should do?
9: Yeah, I think in many of those instances, there's a sort of a tendency for communicators to want to focus on just the facts and to not stray beyond that. But there are choices that we have in terms of what can be presented and communicated. And I think that's something that we really took the time to investigate here was under a situation of uncertainty. You know, how is it that could be presented, and are there better or worse ways to do that?
8: And before we get into the particulars of this, your experiment focused on health messaging. Why is it so important for people to trust those kinds of health messages? Or the flip side, what happens when they don't, if we don't communicate well about health risks?
9: Yeah, I mean, if you think about it, we all want to stay healthy, keep our families healthy. And in order to do that, there's both behavior that would be useful for us to take, and it's useful for us to pay attention to messages that are going to come out today and tomorrow. And so the extent to which people believe what's said, and then also are willing to act on that, and are willing to have some patience to wait for information to come out, all of that has implication for how well we get along together, and for public health generally.
8: So as you were testing your hypothesis, you crafted four different kinds of messages. How did you try to differentiate between those so that your respondents were actually receiving a different message?
9: Yeah. Well, what's important to note here is that actually everybody got sort of the core basic facts. And in this situation, the facts were focused on a hypothetical foodborne illness outbreak that a local health department was investigating. And folks in the control condition, in the simple facts only condition, essentially just heard that in fact people in their community were getting sick and were looking into it, and that there was an opportunity to also go to a website to learn more information about the symptoms. But in the enhanced versions, we used the opportunity to actually explain a little bit about what the investigation would look like, what the time frame for that would be. There's also acknowledgement of the discomfort of the uncertainty, and the fact that that uncertainty was normal under these circumstances, and there was a pledge to and a commitment to give an update in the future. And so there's a lot in those enhancements that actually seem to be responsible for some of the effects that we found. But in all cases, people did get the same core message of people in your community are getting sick. The key is, what else are you able to offer in a succinct way to offer some additional assurance?
8: And so then what did you find in the elements of those messages made the most difference in the listener's willingness to trust and respond according to the message?
9: Yeah, well, there were really two outcomes that we were interested in. One was the extent to which people expressed understanding, that they understood what was going on. And we were able to actually enhance that perceived understanding just by providing more information about the investigation, providing a sense of the timeline. But what also seemed to matter in terms of the other outcome of perceived trustworthiness was the acknowledgement that we were able to make for people of their relationship, frankly, to the institution and the commitment that they had, the institution had, to provide updates in the future. So I think this really gets at a core, insight, I think, which is that, trust is ultimately about, much more than just expertise. It's also about acknowledgement of relationship and about shared interest, and about the sense that perhaps, an organization cares whether or not a person lives or dies. And I think ultimately those elements seem to be, ones that were likely irresponsible for this enhancement of perceived trustworthiness, which is what we found in the most enhanced version of the message.
8: Dr. Brian Southwell is a distinguished fellow at RTI International. Brian, this makes me think of something that Dr. Fauci has said about how they messaged around COVID, which is, if he had it to do over again, and I'm certainly paraphrasing, he would have been a lot more transparent about what they knew and didn't know and how they were moving forward to find out what they didn't know. Is that at the core of what you're finding in your experiment here?
9: Yeah, I think, really what seemed to be key, was not only a distinct sense of, here's a timeline for when we may know more, but there's a sense of both what to expect and explicit acknowledgement that what we know right now may change. And we know from a variety of literature that that simple acknowledgement can be really helpful to folks. And so rather than just stating with absolute certainty all that's known, there's an acknowledgement of the fact that there's aspects of this that we're investigating. We may update this, and we will update you when we know more. So I think that's certainly consistent with literature, it's existed now for a little while, and it's certainly something that we find in this study as well.
8: One of the things I thought was interesting, though, was that there was a point at which too much more information was too much more information, and it was sort of a too long, didn't read response. How should a communicator think about what is necessary and important and helpful, and what's just too much extra?
9: Yeah, that sense of what's too much does vary by person, of course, but we also have to acknowledge the fact that many people are getting information in social media posts or in other short formats, and of course there are limits to that, and we've got to acknowledge that too. Professional communicators have a very difficult job. They don't have an unlimited amount of space to be able to provide all the content. And so it's really more a matter of just thinking whether there is any indication of some of these elements rather than and letting people know where they can go for more information. We have lots of ways to signal that, and that's something that can be really important.
8: So what does this also then tell you about what people are expecting in terms of accountability? If a communicator is saying, here's what we know, here's what we don't know, here's what we're investigating, and we'll be back with more information, what is the public expecting then to happen?
9: Yeah, well, I think that there's a sense of an ongoing dialogue and a sense of there being updates, per se. And I think there's a sense of understanding that the purpose of communication is to reflect the relationship that audiences have to organizations and not necessarily just to limit liability. And I think that's something that is really important. I think increasingly all kinds of communication discussion is focusing on the fact that we need to listen more and not necessarily just pronounce. And we need to think about the ways in which our communication practices reflect relationships with audiences. And I think ultimately there's a lot that can be changed. I'm really actually hopeful and optimistic because this suggests that some of what we worry about in terms of this perception that we've somehow lost trust in each other, a lot of that can be repaired. It's just a matter of doing the good and hard work of actively communicating and acknowledging the interests that people have.
8: There was a little phrase that snuck into that last response that I want to come back to, which was limiting liability. And a lot of times, certainly at the government level, we get very concerned about that. We don't want to say anything we're not certain about, lest we create some liability. Again, how do professional communicators and their lawyers get around that?
9: Well, I think about, in this particular study, we didn't offer anything more than what was true in terms of those additional statements. And so that's something, there are sometimes things that can be said that are taken for granted that can make a difference. And that's different than necessarily trying to stretch, the truth or to somehow, get into a complex version of facts. Sometimes it's just a matter of acknowledging, this is normal. This time frame is normal for looking into this. We do plan to schedule an update 1 week from now. Saying that versus not saying that can make a big difference. So what is it as a communicator that you have in front of you that you can actually acknowledge? And that's, I think, can go a long way. I think that's really part of the message here, which isn't a matter of this being incredibly complex, but rather looking at what tools you have to offer some reassurance to the audience and taking advantage of those when you can.
8: Again, your research here was specifically focused in a public health space, but any government official anywhere could extract perhaps some lessons here. What do you think are the most important things that you'd want any program manager or anybody who might find themselves behind a mic to keep in mind?
9: Yeah, I think at the end of the day, it's important to remember audiences are human. We have difficulty, dealing with uncertainty. We have emotions. It's part of our humanity. And I think finding ways to just acknowledge that and to approach any communication situation from the perspective of us all being in this together and doing what we can to sort of acknowledge people's humanity. I think it might sound simple, but I think it really does matter. And I think that's something that it was really emphasized here. And I think that generalizes across all kinds of domains. Recognize the uncertainty that people are facing, recognize the discomfort that causes them, see what you can do to alleviate that, and then commit yourself to providing updates when you have them.
8: Dr. Brian Southwell is a distinguished fellow at RTI International. Thank you so much both for doing the research, but also for sharing it with us. This is so helpful.
9: Thanks, Terry. I really appreciate it. And I appreciate your effort to reach audiences as well.
8: We'll post this interview at federalnewsnetwork.com/Federal Drive. 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Still to come, for military children who grew up overseas, answering the question, where are you from, is often more complicated than it sounds. But first, from RIF rules and pay policy to artificial intelligence and retirement security, federal employees and retirees are thinking about both today's challenges and tomorrow's government. 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
5: On today's federal newscast, the Government Accountability Office says it cannot confirm whether select agencies had data security controls in place when their systems were accessed by Department of Government efficiency teams. In a new report, GAO reviewed the access that 6 agencies provided to DOGE. 4 agencies provided GAO with limited documentation on controls like training and background checks. A top White House official previews landmark cyber incident reporting regulations. Federal News Network's Justin Doubleday has the details.
10: With the final rule for the Cyber Incident Reporting for Critical Infrastructure Act expected to be published in the coming weeks, National Cyber Director Sean Cairncross says a lot of work has gone into ensuring those final regulations harmonize existing incident reporting requirements. The Cybersecurity and Infrastructure Security Agency is responsible for publishing those final rules. The regulations will cut across all 16 critical infrastructure sectors, requiring organizations to report major cyber incidents within 72 hours. Justin Doubleday, Federal News Network.
5: And the Office of Personnel Management says it saved $500 million combating fraud in the government's health insurance programs. Most of those savings during 2025 came from claims that were either stopped or reduced, as well as billing and policy changes. A White House task force has been supporting OPM's effort to reduce fraudulent health insurance payments. Find these stories and more at federalnewsnetwork.com. I'm Eric White.
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7: Welcome back to the Federal Drive with Terry Girton on Federal News Network. Questions about workforce reductions in pay are capturing headlines across government, but federal employees and retirees are also focused on longer-term issues, ranging from artificial intelligence to the future of Social Security. Joining me now with takeaways from the annual NARF conference is John Hatton, Staff Vice President for Policy and Programs at the National Active and Retired Federal Employees Association. John, thanks so much for joining me. Great to have you.
8: Thank you for having me again.
7: The OPM new rule about RIFs is now in effect. When NARF looks at that, what are the biggest concerns you have now that it's ready to go?
8: Well, it changes the system to prioritize performance ratings over tenure in the decision about who gets let go in a reduction in force action. And, you know, reasonable minds can differ about whether that or tenure is the best approach. We don't have a major issue with using performance more in that process. We still remain concerned about the administration's overall approach to undermining merit-based civil service protections, and with that, the potential for retaliation in ratings and in RIFs, targeting people not based on actual performance, but based on politics or some criteria that's not really tied to the mission of the organization. And so there's always that potential that undermines through this performance rating, that undermines the merit-based principles in some way, but shifting to some more performance ratings within the overall system is one of a few different options you can go to.
7: What will you be watching in implementation of the rule to convince you maybe that they do have an objective process in mind here?
8: I think we'll need to see first what they're doing with performance ratings overall and whether we're seeing evidence of political favoritism in the issuance of different performance ratings to people during the appraisal process. And so in combination with this rule, they've also previously changed the performance rating system to remove a ban on forced distribution. So you may have a lot less people getting the highest rating in the system. And I think that would be the step one. So is there a groundwork being laid to remove people in the future? Two, you know, my hope is that we are not seeing a large amount of RIFs in the near future because there were so many last year. You know, there was a prohibition on additional RIFs passed at the resolution of the shutdown that was negotiated into the CR by Senator Kaine. That formally lasted the remainder of the CR. I think there's a bit of a potentially an understanding that they wouldn't do major RIFs through the rest of the fiscal year. I don't know if we will see a renewal of additional RIF actions coming into this next fiscal year or next year. My hope is no, but I think we'll have to see, you know, how it plays out in implementation if they go forward with RIFs. And that's not, given how significant the downsizing was in 2025, I'm not sure that's a foregone conclusion.
7: You connected in a really important way the changes to the performance management system and the way that performance ratings now play into the RIF system. What are you hearing from NARF members? Are they concerned about how this is shaping up?
8: Yeah, I think there's some potential concern on ease, and I don't think we've heard a chorus of concerns from our members, but I think how it plays out and how people are rated on their performance during appraisals, I think will be the telltale sign of getting a sense of if people are feeling that their ratings are completely unfair or politicized. And so until we see that, it's hard to say. I think we're just kind of a wait and see on how that's implemented. And certainly with the underlying concern that it could be abused.
7: Well, speaking of member concerns, the last time we chatted, we were talking about the president's pay plan, which had a pay freeze for civilian employees. What are you hearing about that now?
8: Well, the formal alternative pay plan was issued at the end of August. That was in line with the president's previous budget request on federal pay to keep pay frozen. But Congress doesn't have to go along with that. And certainly there are some in Congress pushing for some reasonable pay increase. The president has provided 3.8% to law enforcement. The House NDAA is looking at a 5-7% sliding scale for military pay. The baseline from the most recent change in private sector wages and salaries is 3.6. So something like 3.6 or 3.8, I think, is a very reasonable number to push for. It's based on objective criteria, not a kind of pie in the sky hope. That obviously would need to be negotiated into the appropriations bills. We have a CR until December 11th. What happens post-election? Very much uncertain right now whether they even get to an omnibus or appropriations bills then, or kick the can down the road later. Even if it is kicked to January or February or March of next year, there is precedent for retroactive pay increases. Obviously, sooner than later would be great. And certainly, it's an effort here to encourage members of Congress to provide some modest pay increase when they pass those appropriations bills.
7: John Hatton is Staff Vice President of the National Active and Retired Federal Employees Association. John, let's turn to a slightly different sensing session. NARF just wrapped up its national conference. What did you hear from members there? What issues kept coming up?
8: Well, one of the things that we do in tandem with our national conference is we kind of prep on the advocacy side for the year ahead. And we always we have a process by which we solicit member views of what issues and policies do we support, what do we oppose, that goes through an advocacy committee process and is approved by our board. So I thought, you know, what people submit for changes, what they want us to focus on, is always insightful in that process. And I thought there was our members looking at and being concerned with the responsible use of artificial intelligence in government, you know, not against use of artificial intelligence, but making sure it's not undermining due process or access to benefits, things like automated denial of benefits and things like that. So adding something to our program or the positions that our members endorse on AI was included. I also heard a lot from people worried about Social Security solvency. And so whether you're under the older system and have a little bit of a Social Security benefit or under the newer system, and that's a bigger part of your retirement, we've had a lot of concerns with people as the trust fund reaches its solvency about maintaining those benefits moving forward at the rate they are, ensuring that program, Social Security, is there for themselves and future generations. So I would say those are the big two things that kind of stood out to me as things people were concerned about beyond everything that we think about in terms of threats to benefits and merit-based civil service and pay. Those two things, I think, kind of were a little bit more noteworthy to hear.
7: And so how will that shape NARF's advocacy agenda for the coming year?
8: So we develop priorities ahead of every kind of 2-year period. And so we'll definitely take what we hear from members, and our leaders, our volunteer leaders, are the ones who show up at the conference and make those recommendations as we try to assess our priorities and what we focus on. And so, I think it's good to remind audiences that this is a joint process. What we do is not just the staff here in the DC area, but it's really a nationwide effort of our organization. We had, more than 400 leaders that came across from every state in the country that are part of this. We really rely on them to be a voice in their local community. And the organization itself and the federal community relies on people joining organizations like NARF and unions and other groups to be part of the political process. And without that, without people being part of these groups, we can't be effective at all.
7: John Hatton is Staff Vice President of the National Active and Retired Federal Employees Association. John, thanks so much for joining me and filling us in on your agenda for the coming year.
8: Well, thank you for having me.
7: We'll post this interview at federalnewsnetwork.com/Federal Drive. 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Coming up next, for military children who grew up overseas, answering the question, where are you from, is often more complicated than it sounds. This is The Federal Drive with Terry Girton on Federal News Network.
9: Today's federal newscast, Defense Secretary Pete Hegseth has ordered military leaders to stop giving tenure to civilian faculty at America's service academies. Hegseth said in a memo Tuesday that appointing civilian professors to tenured roles has distracted cadets from their mission of lethality. Instead, the secretary told the armed services to create new hiring plans that make the universities more flexible and grow their contributions to warfighting. The Army has officially lifted its civilian hiring freeze. Federal News Network's Anastasia Obis has more.
10: Army Undersecretary Mike Abadal said the Army can now resume hiring to meet priority missions within budgetary constraints. The Army said the hiring freeze afforded the service the ability to make significant progress in optimizing and rebalancing its civilian workforce. Approximately 43,000 people have left the Army since Trump returned to the White House in 2025. The government-wide hiring freeze still remains in place. Anastasia Obis, Federal News Network.
9: And the Army Reserve has reached its recruiting goal for the first time in a decade. Army recruiters enlisted more than 14,300 soldiers for the reserve component this fiscal year. Last year, the Army brought in approximately 12,400 recruits. The service said it renewed its focus on reserve recruiting this year, prioritizing vacancies and connecting recruits with opportunities that match their skill sets. Find these stories and more at federalnewsnetwork.com. I'm Eric White.
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7: Welcome back to The Federal Drive with Terry Girton on Federal News Network. Military families move frequently. But the experience of growing up overseas can create connections that last a lifetime. Decades later, many former military brats are still finding one another and reconnecting over a shared sense of identity and belonging. Joining me with more is Joe Condrell, founder of Overseas Brats. Joe, it's great to have you on the show. Thank you so much for joining me.
17: It's a pleasure, Terry. It's good to be here. Thank you for having me.
7: Well, when people hear the phrase military brat, they may either think they already know what it means or they may not like the term actually. You've spent 40 years bringing this community together, and I know you've used that term lovingly. So what do you think people misunderstand about the military brat experience?
17: Well, I think it begins with the title. First off, as you say, there most people, when you mention the term, many will understand it because they either are a military dependent or from a military dependent, or they know somebody that is of that background. And of course, the last word in the sentence or that phrase, brat, rings a wrong note with a lot of people. And for us, it's a term of endearment. It actually, BRAT comes from the British Regimental Attached Transient. And then from that, over the years, over the last 30 or 40 years, military brats amongst us have begun to expand upon that particular acronym to mean other things, like born, raised, rough and tough, or whatever the case is. So it's basically a term of endearment. And for the organization itself, this was a way for us to bring people of our common heritage together, regardless of when and where they were, as brats.
7: One of the things that stands out is that people who grew up in different countries or different decades, went to different schools, often recognize something familiar in each other. When you get these groups together, what do you find is that basic shared experience?
17: Well, it begins with the fact that they are brats. And once they're introduced, they don't have to explain their whole background to everybody. All they have to just say is that I was an Army brat, I was a Navy brat, I was an Air Force brat, a Marine Corps brat, whatever brat they were. And people will just say, where were you? And that begins, that's another definition of, you know, what identifies their background is now we get them to explain what home means to them by saying, okay, I was at these naval air stations at different times, places, or I was at these different Air Force bases or at these Army posts or whatever the case around the world. And immediately we understand because that's part of our heritage too. They're defining it for us.
7: That saves a lot of time when you're making introductions, doesn't it?
17: It sure does. And with us, that we take that a step further is that whenever we have any of our BRAT functions that Overseas BRATs host, if you will, we basically ask them to explain, identify when and where they were a BRAT. And that way it becomes a subject of conversation with everybody because then they begin to see people that they may have crisscrossed over the years. And maybe one case out of 1,000, they'll see somebody's name that they probably knew or knew of.
7: Those military children, we'll skip the brat term for a minute here, but military children do spend a lot of time adapting. They got new schools, new countries, new friends. As you've gathered these groups together, do they talk about the strengths that came from that kind of childhood?
17: They definitely do. They begin to recite in their defining of when and where they had different homes, if you will, where they were stationed. We call them homes. They began to share about their heritage. And basically 80% of their story is our stories too, because we all went through the same story. So in defining their heritage and sharing of that heritage, we find new definitions about what our homes are like. It's a conversation. It's both a conversation piece and it's actually a definition piece of who we are.
7: Is there also a sharing around some of the things that they feel like maybe they missed or the cost of that kind of experience?
17: Sometimes that comes up and we just kind of we talk about that a little bit, but then at the same time we realize that because of the heritage that we had, that defines who we are now. And even though there are certain things that we might have missed out in the States, you know, going to concert or, you know, to McDonald's or one of those things, we had other experiences that make up for that.
7: Joe Condrell is the president of Overseas BRATs. Joe, what about, in the last few decades, these military kids have experienced a lot of parental absence through deployments. Does that topic come up? How do you address it?
17: Well, it definitely does, because when in our particular case, amongst those military brats, many of us actually joined or made careers in the military. In my case, I was after being an Army brat for so many years, I became an Air Force, a member of the Air Force. So that now becomes a part of our experience. And yes, some of us were deployed and some of us made careers. And now it's the case of our children or grandchildren, you know, taking on that career as well, too. So they share in that experience. It becomes multi-generational.
7: Wow, that's a great story and probably a great support network.
17: It has definitely become that. One of the unusual things that I find is that over the years that we've had our national functions, we've had literally several thousand people that have come to these events. We've had the distinction of introducing hundreds of brats to new brat friends and connections. And in about 15 cases, we've actually introduced future spouses to each other. And I get a little bit more of a laugh out of it because I spent 6 years studying to become a Catholic priest.
7: You moved around through American schools and even into Germany, France, Thailand, and Iran. As you think back on your own experience, what do you think you'd learned that way differently than if you'd spent your entire childhood in one community?
17: You know, I think this much is that one, it gave me a sense of the world, meaning, you know, there's a lot more world out there than I could have ever imagined. And at the same time, it taught me that, you know, being placed in different cultures at different times with different languages, it told me, you know, and opened up doors to me to other kinds of cultures and experiences. And so that helped to define my heritage when I left the military world, that is, you know, grew up and became an adult and left the family and, of course, left and finally was discharged from the Air Force. It still defined who I was. So, and if I'd stayed in, if I would always been part of the U.S., stayed in the U.S., I would have never had those kinds of experiences.
7: When you talk about home then, and a lot of military kids will get the question, where are you from? What does home mean to this community?
17: Home is where they define themselves from their backgrounds. In my case, as you pointed out, the different countries that I once lived in, that defines home for me. And for each brat, that's a different experience. For some of our brats, some of them never left the U.S., so their homes will be mentioned in terms of states or cities or states or bases here throughout the United States. For many of our community, that will also include foreign countries, as you've already diagrammed that for me. That becomes the definition of home for them, for us.
7: Well, you've been able to sustain group gatherings over all of that time. You've got a worldwide gathering coming up this fall that will bring people who are connected to more than 100 overseas school spaces and communities together. When you get all those people in a room, what happens? What does the conversation look like?
17: The conversation sounds like meeting with your best friends that you haven't seen in ages, because everybody knows that 80% of the background needs like the same story. So it's just a question of getting to know, you know, the next person that's sitting next to you. And within about 5 minutes, you've already made five or six connections because of what they've shared about themselves or what you've shared about yourselves. And in time, what happens is that they recognize that they're part of a broader family. And that's, for me, that I think it's above and beyond being an organization, connecting with others with our heritage. That's what we are, is that we become this broader family in that sense of the word.
7: If one of our listeners here wants to find out more and connect with your group, where can they learn more?
17: They can go to OverseasBrats1986, runtogetherisoneword.com, and that will take them directly to the website, and it will show you all the different activities and, of course, the worldwide gathering that we have coming up on the 29th of October through the 1st of November.
7: Joe Condrell is the president of Overseas Brats. Joe, thanks so much for sharing this great organization with us today.
17: Thank you for having me. My pleasure.
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22: From ABC News, I'm Dave Packer. Passengers and crew are being hailed as heroes fighting off a mid-air cockpit attack on a flight from Dubai to Tel Aviv. The captain allegedly stabbed by the first officer about 2 hours into the flight. The first officer accused of putting the plane into a nosedive, plummeting 34,000 to 16,000 feet in 3 minutes. This passenger.
23: Suddenly the aircraft was dropping very sharply, like massive turbulence. And we didn't understand why, because we didn't get any alerts.
22: Passengers and crew bursting into the cockpit, taking down the attacking pilot. A plumber by trade taking the yoke, leveling the jet. That plane has now landed in Saudi Arabia. ABC's Ian Paddle on what is now alleged to be an attempt at a terrorist attack.
24: I think there are going to be questions about how one of the pilots or one of the crew members was able to bring a pocket knife on board. What was their motivation? Were they operating independently? In other words, was it a lone wolf operation? Prime Minister Netanyahu has already said that the nation will be on high alert for any other potential attacks.
22: New York Governor Kathy Hochul says that Cornell University agreed to initiate an independent investigation into how the Ivy League school handled what an unidentified female former student now alleges was fraternity house gang rape. She was to be the first woman executed by Tennessee in over 200 years, but a federal judge today granting a stay of Krista Pike's execution. A flash flood across Arizona, a warning in New Mexico and Texas up through parts of northern Illinois. ABC News meteorologist Samara Theodore.
25: Level 3 out of 4. That includes parts of Colorado. This is for today. Dallas, San Angelo, up to Oklahoma City, over to Omaha, as far north as Des Moines. Even seeing this rain make it all the way to Chicago.
22: CENTCOM says the U.S. military completed its orderly withdrawal of troops from Iraq today after a 12-year presence prompted by the war against ISIS. You're listening to ABC News.
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22: Day after President Trump met with tech leaders and asked them to police themselves on artificial intelligence, lawmakers weigh in.
31: Senator Elizabeth Warren called self-regulation a recipe for disaster. Republicans pushing back, too. Senator Josh Hawley says he's proposing a bill that would let prosecutors bring criminal charges against AI companies whose agents break the law. But the president's former AI czar says waiting for Congress would take too long.
22: ABC's Hannah Batah. Two Michigan parents will face charges after police say their toddler brought a loaded gun into a daycare. Canton Police Chief Joseph Bailey says a quick-acting teacher recognized a firearm and took immediate action.
32: No matter how busy our lives are, we have a greater responsibility if we're going to choose to own a firearm to make sure that it's safe.
22: No injuries were reported. Prince Harry and Duchess Meghan call it an unacceptable intrusion into the privacy of children. They're reacting to two photographers allegedly spotted at the school that their two children attend in the United Kingdom. The source says the two men were spotted walking around the school, looking into the grounds, and then getting into a white van. A Chaffee County Sheriff's Office says a canine there is credited with finding three missing kids who wandered into the Colorado wilderness during a family camping trip last weekend. The department says Arch the canine immediately picked up a scent from the camp and led deputies to the kids about a mile and a half away. Good boy. Dave Packer, ABC News.
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4: Welcome to Amtower Off-Center on the Federal News Network. I'm Mark Amtower. I'm here today with a relatively new friend, Sharon Heaton of SB Liftoff. Sharon, welcome to the show.
5: Well, thank you so much. I'm delighted to be here, Mark.
4: And I'm delighted to have you. I reached out to Sharon not that long ago because there's a lot of things going on in the market around what Sharon does that need clarification and a little publicity. So let's start by, who's Sharon Heaton and what is SB Liftoff? You're the CEO and founder.
5: That is correct. I started SB Liftoff almost 10 years ago with the idea of working in the privately held market. My background is that I'm a recovering attorney, but in the process of practicing law, I began to see all these people on the business side of things and said, well, that seems really cool. What can I do there? I was part of founding an investment bank and then sold that. And as I was having existential questions about what did I want to do with my life, a friend came to me and said she had a privately held company, was under $20 million in revenue. Could I help her sell it? I did. I've been doing M&A for decades, and I found out I loved it. That was my first real introduction to the founder owner or somebody who bought a company and then grew it from there. And I said, that's my market. That's where I want to spend my time and energy. So that's what SB Liftoff is about. It's really to work with founder owners or people who bought a company and grew it and have been terrific business people. They've gone from potentially zero revenue to whatever it is they have today, but maybe they don't have a lot of experience in M&A. So we create partnerships with our clients to do this transaction process.
4: Okay. So you have a sweet spot in the market, though. What might that be and why?
5: We basically focus on companies that are in the GovCon market that have at least $10 million in revenue. $20 million is preferable, up to about $100 million in revenue. We find and we believe that this is an underserved part of the market. If you are a $75 or $100 million enterprise company, boy, there's a lot of people who want to help you. And they're very good. I mean, I've got nothing but positive things to say about my big brother competitors and the deals that they work on. But truth is, they're not terribly interested in working on a $25 or $30 million enterprise value company. I'm sorry, I think $30 million is a lot of money. I'm a kid from Long Island and think that, you know, if you've been able to create that, God bless you, you're the backbone of the U.S. economy. So we're working below where the big name players are. We can't really do a heck of a lot for truly small companies. They need to have some growth and we can help them grow. But we find that once you get to that $10, $20 million in revenue area and above, we can provide tremendous value.
4: Okay. So when a company comes to you, what are you looking for attitude-wise? And the attitudes of owners probably run a complete gamut. So what do you need to hear from somebody to have confidence that you're really going to take them on?
5: We talk to people for a long time before going to market. I would say that, and this is an estimation, we've not actually documented this yet, but of 100 conversations we have, maybe 10 are ready to go to market right now. So we like to work with the other 90 to figure out what it is they need to do in order to be ready. For the 10 that are ready, the business owner is ready to make this transition in their life. They are open to what the valuation of the company is. Now, that's a very big deal because these people, these owners, have created a company from scratch. And it's like their child. and their child is special, their child is different, and if everybody else is average, they're above average. So sometimes it's kind of teaching people a little bit about the market and showing them the real strengths in their company, but also recognizing the challenges. Some of those challenges can be fixed before you go to market, and some can't. That's just what the company is. So we're looking for business owners that are interested in a partnership. I can't run their company. I don't know how they created the wealth that they created so far. Kind of know, but I'm not sure I can do it. We know the M&A market. We know how to do a successful transaction and what buyers are looking for. So somebody who's looking for a partnership with their M&A advisor and their advisors generally, we're not the only advisor at the table, but somebody who's going to listen, and we're going to listen as well. So that partnership mentality is pretty important.
4: Okay. That opens a lot of doors, but I got to ask this. I saw on your website, you linked to it from LinkedIn, but on your website, you had a commentary, a blog or an article about the SBA size changes that took a different view, I'd say, than a lot of the conversations that I've seen on LinkedIn, most of which were saying, eek, eek, don't do this. So explain what your article said and the reasoning behind it.
5: Okay. When this came out on August 20th as a proposed rule, and they came out as a proposed rule for the size standards and the methodology, I think people were just stunned for about a week, had no idea what to do. And then after that, it was, oh my God, I'm going to be competing against companies that are $400 and $500 million in value. It's not a fair competition. And there's some real truth in that. Our position is slightly different. We believe that there's a flaw in the existing market. If you're a set-aside company right now, the growing out of set-aside is extraordinarily difficult, and most companies don't make it. As you're growing, you need to face the existential question of whether or not you want to compete in the fair, full and open market, or you want to stay in the small business market. The GovCon market is the only market where, as companies get larger, the valuation metrics

0: 32, that buyer is going to be the party taking on the risk of going into full and open. And because of that risk, the valuation metrics might go down. You might still get a greater valuation than a $15 million company, but you're not maximizing. So the question becomes, in the current market, what should set-aside companies do? Should they, in fact, try and go into the full and open market, stay under the line? How are they going to handle that? There's a flaw in the market, and this SBA rule change is one way of trying to deal with it. The size standards currently are just too small. However, there is a lot of room between 47.5 million and over 500 million. The methodology that the government chose to use for the proposal was to say, we're going to figure out what companies are dominant in that NICS code. And if you're not dominant, you're a small business. That seems a little silly to me. There's definitely room between being a small business and being dominant in an industry. So I feel like the standard should in fact go up to deal with the flaw in the GovCon market, but it should not go up at the rate that the government has proposed.
1: Okay. We're going to take a quick break, and we'll continue this discussion on the flip side. I'll mention right now, Sharon has a book. It's called Liftoff, 12 Things to Know Before Selling Your Business. It's from Forbes. I suggest you get it. I assume it's on Amazon.
0: It is on Amazon.
1: Great. She was kind enough to bring copies for everybody who attended the Growth Officers Association event. So thank you for that as well. I got a signed copy that evening myself. You're listening to AmTower Off-Center. We'll be back right after this.
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0: Welcome back to AmTower, our center on the Federal News Network. I'm here today with Sharon Heaton, the founder and CEO of SB Liftoff. 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
1: I'm going to Huntsville next week. And I'll be speaking at the National Veterans Small Business Coalition at their dinner in Huntsville with a lawyer and an accountant to talk about GovCon M&A in that market.
0: What an odd topic to talk about.
1: We did a transaction in Huntsville earlier this year. It's a very special market, and I have been just amazed at what is going on in Huntsville, the people, the kindness, the intellect. It's really a wonderful market.
0: There's been a lot of activity down there over the last several years, and it continues to grow. So congrats on the gig, and knock 'em dead. So, and I'm sure you will. I've seen you present. So let's go to what are the elements of a successful deal? What do you need to see to get this thing rolling?
1: Well, there's really three aspects of it. And the book starts off with this, and it's a little unusual for an M&A book to start this way, but it deals with the emotions. Business owners who have created a company or grown up so very substantially are emotionally committed to that company. It's like another child. And they are a little hesitant about exposing it to the world. They don't like being judged by it. And there's also a very personal element for some sellers as to, who am I if I don't own my company? When I go to the country club or go to a business meeting and I put a label on my chest and it says Sharon Heaton, but there's no company name, have I lost something there? So people really need to understand that there's going to be a change. And be prepared for it. One of the things you said is that, and it's true, this book is really written for sellers, but over the time, I've really learned that it's actually useful for buyers as well. Because one of the focuses of the book is empathy. And it's not that empathy is a wonderful thing for people to have, although it is. It's that a buyer can think like a seller, and a seller can think like a buyer. They will anticipate the kinds of issues that will come up. The idea is not simply to take the pie and split it between the buyer and the seller, but rather to see how to make that pie bigger for everybody. And so SB Liftoff is very focused on doing win-win deals. We're not looking to screw the other side and do everything for our client. And we turn to our clients and say, we're going to do an absolutely fair deal. You're going to get a very good result here, but we're not going to leave the buyer with a useless shell. We need to make sure that there's value in that company. So this book is helpful for both buyers and sellers, starting off with that idea of the emotions involved. Second is the seller needs to be involved both personally and from a business perspective. Many people think my business is ready, my business is not ready, that's the sole determinant. No, the owner needs to be ready. One is the emotional things we were just talking about. And two, really having done their financial planning. Because part of the nervousness of so many sellers is that they've been living off their company, appropriately so, for 5 years, 20 years, whatever it might be. And they're about to sell the golden goose. Do they have enough resources that they can live the life that they want? And if not, can they increase the value of their company or not? So really the personal sides needs to be ready. And a financial wealth advisor is kind of an important role in that. Then we turn to the company. And only then do we turn to the company. And there are lots of metrics that we're looking for. Are the financials going up? Were they going down? Revenue, margins, those kinds of things. What does backlog look like? Do you have 1 or 2 years of backlog, or do you have 3 or 4 years of backlog? Makes a big difference. Is everything set asides? Or do you have any work that's in the full and open market? What level of client concentration, customer concentration? Now, that's different in the GovCon market than elsewhere. What kind of services you're providing? Do you have facility clearances, et cetera? So we go through a fairly lengthy checklist. Where we start, however, is whether or not, in fact, you have a company or do you have a job? What I mean is that there are some business owners that we get into a conversation and the business owner will say, well, I built this and I have the relationships with the clients and I'm the one who hires everybody and I'm the one that the market knows. And I then turn to them and say, okay, God forbid you walked out into the parking lot and got struck by lightning. What happens to the company the next day? And if the business owner says, oh my God, the company is gone, then you have a job. You don't have a company. A company exists independent of the owner. And we find that one of the things that we have to do in many companies is make the business owner less important. A business owner who talks about I all the time actually is telling me that their company is worth a heck of a lot less than a business owner that's actually built a team with processes. So these are just some of the factors that we look at, and the openness of the owner to be engaged in the partnership that I talked about before.
0: On your company webpage, you indicate that you don't just do IT, you also do biotech facilities maintenance, which I find interesting, especially in this market, because Lord knows how many facilities the government has around the country, and they don't take care of them themselves. And there's a variety of companies out there, from specialized lab maintenance companies to generic office cleaners in our market that, you know, and it's a pretty active arena. So I was really thrilled to see you in that. So I need to ask, what was your first client like?
1: Well, the first client for SB Liftoff was a very small company. It was a $3 million revenue company, and I had been doing M&A for decades, but it's very different when I am doing all the financial work, I'm finding the buyer, and working in GovCon. I was used to much, much, much larger deals. So I will say that that party got a very significant break on the fee because I was honest and said, you know, I'm trying this for the first time. It worked out very well. What we ended up doing there was actually a management transfer. And that company was, in fact, an IT company. And the owner had decided that she was done, and very much wanted to go off into, as we say, lift off to her next adventure in life. What I learned in that process was that you really want to be working with sellers before they're that done, because there's often a process that needs to go through, and sometimes the process can be fast, sometimes it takes a little bit longer, and often there's a transition. So a seller who's desperate to get out is not going to be as strong or get the same deal that they might if, in fact, they could do some planning beforehand. But that was a eye-opening experience dealing with the maternal feelings that this owner had about her company while also trying to, you know, basically have the liquidity event that would make it meaningful for her.
0: So the emotional side there, she was ready, but you had to help her along?
1: Absolutely. She was absolutely ready to sell the company. She wanted to do other things, but she was having a very hard time of getting her arms around leaving the company and not having that revenue stream anymore. And she was also feeling as though she wanted initially to have a buyer who was going to run the company the same way that she did. And sometimes there are buyers who are looking to basically just step into the shoes of the seller. But very often, the buyer has their own ideas, and they're looking to use the purchase as a platform and then grow it from there. And that takes a little while for sellers to get used to. One of the things that we hear a lot is, well, we tried that 3 years ago and it didn't work. Well, things have changed in that three-year time period. It may be that now it's a good idea. Maybe then it was a terrible idea. Maybe it's still a terrible idea. But business owners are creative and they need to try different types of processes. And so business owners who are selling need to have some flexibility about the fact that that company is probably going to change.
0: Okay, cool. We're going to take a break. You're listening to Amtower Off Center on the Federal News Network. I'll return with Sharon right after this.
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0: Welcome back to AmTower Off-Center on the Federal News Network. Sharon Heaton is my guest today. Sharon is the CEO and founder of SB Liftoff. You can find him at sbliftoff.com. You can find Sharon, H-E-A-T-O-N, on LinkedIn. And I suggest strongly that you get her book, regardless of where you are in the market, Liftoff. 12 things to know before selling your business. And in the interim, we were discussing multiple M&A scenarios or markets in the government market. Explain that, please.
1: Absolutely. When I'm doing a presentation about M&A, one of the first slides I put up is the fact that there's not one M&A market. There's a whole series of submarkets. And putting it in the simplest way possible, there are the large publicly traded companies, you know, SAICs and Leidos and Booz Allen and whatever. I guess Booz Allen is now private again. These are very large companies. And what's going on in that market is truly not relevant to what's going on in the under $50 million enterprise value. So when people say M&A is dead, M&A is incredibly active, the first thing you do is, what kind of companies are we talking about? Second is the companies, let's say, that are $100 million to $1 billion in revenue. That is a fairly big range, but a $200 million company has more in common with an $800 million company than a $20 million company. And the M&A that happens in that $100 million to $1 billion is also very different than what happens in the billion and publicly traded and above, as well as the under $100 million. SB Liftoff focuses in that under $100 million market, which is referred to as the lower mid-market. I was a little stunned to hear that the mid-market is considered anything from $10 million in revenue to $2 billion in revenue. I've got to say, those companies have nothing in common with each other. So when you're looking at what's happening in the M&A market today, and you're hearing about deals that are being done by very large investment banks, good to know what's going on in the market. But if you've got a $25 million revenue company, what Periton or Leidos is doing is just not directly relevant to what's going on in your world. So we, as I said, focus on the under $100 million revenue companies. And they have lots of different characteristics even within that market, but it's very distinct from the other markets that are in the GovCon M&A world.
0: Yeah, I mean, if I were going to define the mid-market, I would probably start at 200 and 250 million and take it up to a billion, billion and a half. That's the mid-market. And they've always, technically, anything above small, any set-aside status or small business status has been mid-market, and they have to compete full and open. And they're going up against the, you know, SAICs, the Peritons, the GDITs. And, you know, the good ones win business. And as they grow, they become immensely sellable if that's what they want. Or they can go public.
1: I'm going to challenge you on that one, my friend. Yes, good ones are able to get past the size standard. That's fantastic. But there's a lot of companies that don't seem to be able to do that. And yeah, that's where I go back to the fact that I think there's a flaw in the GovCon market. In order to compete in the full and open market, you need pretty significant resources in terms of capture and proposal and being out and about in the market, not saying, oh, my company is an SDV, OSB, 8A, blah, blah, blah, give me work. It's got to be, we are the best at cyber. We are the best at cloud migration. And we happen to be an SDV, OSB. The problem with the $34 million size standard is that while it kind of sounds like a good number, it doesn't give the owners, the company, enough in the way of resources to be able to compete in that full and open market. I think that that number is too low. It should be, I'm making up numbers here, not that I've done research on this, but 60 million, 80 million, whatever. If you're an $80 million company and you're not investing enough in capture and proposal, that's your decision. And the consequences of that are the result of you making that decision. If you're a $30 million company, you may not have those kinds of resources to invest. So now you're competing against big guys with one arm tied behind your back. So that's why I think that, in fact, the rule does need to be changed so that the size out limit is higher, but it should not be the level at which the proposal has come out.
0: Not a factor of 20 or 30 or 50.
1: That's a little much. I mean, I think that there's a huge difference between a company that's at $75 million competing with a $25 million company versus a $500 million company competing with a $25 million company. I think that it needs to be fair.
0: Yeah, I was not thinking that way when the rules change first came out. My was a knee-jerk reaction. But especially after your discussion with the other panelists at the Growth Officers Association, I see the light. And the question is, where does the new bar hit? So I'm going to be very curious to see that. SBA did extend the deadline for comments, which is good. But this leads us to the really the next topic. Is the company actually sellable? And if so, how soon?
1: Well, the first question, is the company sellable, is do you have a company or do you have a job? Maybe with staff helping you to do that job. I was talking to one company recently that's doing some very high-end work, and the two owners are 95% billable and there's no other people. They have a job. They don't have a company per se. I might be able to transfer that to somebody for a modest amount of money, but they've made choices not to invest in recruiting and an infrastructure and all the rest. Totally legitimate decision, but you can't sell it like it's a company when you didn't really build one. So that's
0: But they'd have to go with the deal too, right?
1: And they're looking to go with the deal for a limited period of time. They're basically saying, we've opened up these opportunities. There's way more opportunities than what we're currently doing. This can be expanded by somebody else. And I said, that's great. But a buyer is going to pay you at closing for what it is you built. And if, in fact, we can negotiate well, we can get a share of what it is might happen in the future because you built the platform that allowed that value to be created. But that's a limited thing, and that's not cash at close. In contrast, if it was the same company with much more diversification, more people, all the rest of that, that would be a company that would be eminently sellable. So it really does matter on how that company is structured. First is, do you have a company or do you have a job with staff? Second is, what's the state of the company? Again, has revenue been going up or going down? You know, there can be some variations on that. I know of one company that was doing extremely well in 2024, and then 2025, you might have heard, Doge happened. And they lost only one contract, but they were so finely tuned that the entire gross margin on that contract dropped down to net income. And by losing that contract, a lot of their net income went away. We basically said, this is not the time to sell. It's now a year later, and they've actually built it back up, and it's doing extraordinarily well. So that's one where we are going to see revenue going up and then down and then up again. There's a story there. We can tell that story in a way that people will understand. We saw the same thing during the pandemic. We see it occasionally with owners who get sick and, you know, for very valid reasons, take their eye off the company and then get back into the company. These things happen, but there's a story involved. And Mark, that's really where you come in. I mean, you're looking at what is the story of the company? While we're looking at it from a very different perspective, we too are looking at what is the story of the company and why should a buyer be interested in using this as a platform going forward?
0: The story involves relationships in the market, and you brought up Doge. And because of Doge, a lot of program managers, a lot of contracting officers that you used to work with may no longer be there. How important is the relationship that a company has with, especially if they're focused on a particular agency, how important are those relationships to the sell proposition?
1: As an advisor, I felt like in 24, 23, 24, we've been saying it for years, customer intimacy is everything. You've got to have customer intimacy, particularly if you're under a $30 million company. You need to know what they're looking for, how can you shape those opportunities, et cetera. Then Doge occurs, and people said, did we say customer intimacy? We meant diversification. You know, that, you know, the diversification is like, no. You cannot change the advice after the fact. I think what we did learn is that customer intimacy doesn't mean one person in your company having an incredibly deep relationship with one or even two people in the government. You need more than that. You need to be looking at it in the same way that I talked about an owner. Gosh, what happens if that govy goes out into the parking lot and gets struck by lightning, or in this case, retire? Does that mean that your customer intimacy has now walked out the door? Then you didn't really have customer intimacy. What you had was a relationship with one person. You really need to have a broader scope of knowledge of what's going on in that office, in that agency, however it is you're focused. So I would say customer intimacy is incredibly important, but you've got to diversify that a little bit so it's not one or two people, and if they walk, you've just lost your customer intimacy.
0: Yeah, I like the way you phrase that, because it framed customer intimacy as knowledge of how the agency functions and what their mission is, not simply the employees in it.
1: The difference that I've seen between really successful firms and firms that are doing fine is the ability to shape opportunities. The ability to walk into the government and say, I know what your problem is, and I have a solution for you. Those are the folks that I see growing pretty rapidly. The folks who sit back and wait for an opportunity to come out and the government releases an RFP and then they start looking at it and figuring if they're going to bid, that's a much harder route to go. And those companies tend not to grow at the same rate as the companies that are shaping those opportunities. Shaping those opportunities requires not one relationship with somebody at the agency, but really understanding the perspective of what's the problem that they're dealing with and how can you solve their problem.
0: Cool. We're going to take our last break. We'll come back and wrap up right after this. I'm with Sharon Heaton today of SB Liftoff, and we shall return.
8: 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Join host Michael J. Keegan as he explores these questions and more with special guests Ajit Gurn, Chief Information Officer of the California Employment Development Department. Next week on the Business of Government Hour on 1500 AM.
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0: Welcome back to Amtower Off-Center on the Federal News Network. I'm here today with Sharon Heaton. Sharon is the founder and CEO of SB Liftoff, a specialized M&A firm focusing on the smaller GovCons, preferably under $100 million, but definitely profitable and over. Give me a bottom size.
1: It's really hard for us to work with companies that are below $10 million in revenue unless they've got something really special or really attractive margins. So that we're really saying $20 million and above, we're looking for at least $2 million of EBITDA.
0: Okay, cool. And that's a great segue to my next topic. I have to imagine an owner comes to you and says, I'm ready to sell. I'm probably worth $30 or $40 million because I made $30 million last year and I'm projecting $35 this year. Talk to me about valuations.
1: Mark, have you been listening to my conversations? That's really kind of freaky there. Business owners really don't know how to value their company. They often think that it's going to be some factor related to their revenue. And the reality is the revenue is not the factor. A company at the end of the day really is just a machine. It's a machine that takes in revenue and when it's working properly, throws off profit. And that's fabulous. We love that. The issue in M&A is the machine transferable to somebody else? If you've got a job and not a company, it's probably not transferable or at any significant value. But the question is, what gives value to that company? And a lot of what gives value to that company is not just the amount of net income converted to EBITDA, converted to adjusted EBITDA, but what are the margins? You know, there could be a company that has $3 million in EBITDA, but has $100 million in revenue because it is a VAR. Well, that company at 3% margins is going to be worth less than a company that has $20 million in revenue but has $3 million in EBITDA. So there's a lot of factors that go into play in determining what the value is. I'm going to give you some rules of thumb, but these are rules of thumb that are pre-August 20th, 2026. This is the rules as they exist right now, but I recognize that the proposed rules might very well change all of this. So I don't want to say this is what it's going to be going forward, but we'll get to that in a moment. Basically, pre-August 20th, 2026, if you were in the set-aside market, you were going to be looking at, you know, your EBITDA. We would then turn into adjusted EBITDA for legitimate things. And then we multiply that by a factor. And that factor on the set-aside world goes from 3, 2.5, 3 on the low side to as high as 6, sometimes even more, on the high side. What does that mean? It means you've got a company that has, again, let's say $3 million of EBITDA, and if we think that it's worth a 3 multiple, that company's worth $9 million. That's fantastic. But that, if we think that company is worth a 6 multiple, you now have $18 million. Well, why does the same $3 million in EBITDA possibly lead to a $9 million versus an $18 million? There's a lot of factors that go into that. I get people on the phone all the time. They give me their revenue, how long they've been in business, and the kind of work they do, and say, what's my value? And I have to say, I'm not smart enough to answer that question. I need a lot more data in order to get that, but I can give you these kind of multiples. Where I said that the multiples on the set-aside is from 3 to 7, give or take 6 or 7, on the full and open side, that is, if your contracts are 100% full and open, you're probably starting at like a 5, and you could be going up to whatever, if you're doing AI or Palantir kind of stuff. So, you know, there's not really a cap on it because potential growth is unlimited, which is why getting out of the set-aside market and into the full and open has such a dramatic impact on the value for these owners. That leads us back to the SBA rule. The SBA rule basically took 40 years of kind of a staid GovCon market in the set-aside world and kicked it into a hat. And there the issue is, as I said before, if you're getting ready to size out, your valuation metrics kind of went down a little bit. If in fact you're at $32 million and now you're in a NICS code that goes to $200 million, there is a massive room for growth. In addition, the number of companies that could buy you have just increased. So it's highly likely that for some companies in the set-aside market, if this rule were to pass, the valuations would go up. That's the upside if you're selling. If you are not selling and you just want to compete in this market, you're now going to be a $25 or $30 million company competing against $400 million companies. And that is a very heavy lift. So where people come out on this rule depends a lot upon where they're sitting now. If they are sitting close to the size limit, most of the time they're going to love this rule. If they are in the $10 to $30 million range, that could be really scary because now your competitive landscape has changed dramatically, and that might have a negative impact on their valuation. I do think that the rule will have an impact on differentiation. Folks that are doing something that's unique in some way or have a special sauce will probably do better than those that are doing more ordinary course of business work. But it's very likely that this proposed SBA rule, if it passes, is going to have an impact on valuations, and it's not going to hit everybody the same. I don't think that I'll be able to make the same statement of, well, in the set-aside market, it would be between 3 and 6 or 7 or whatever. I think it's going to be more complicated than that going forward.
0: Okay, let me ask a slightly different question. Does SBA need approval from anybody to make a rule final?
1: I don't believe so. I think this is a classic rulemaking process, and they can go forward with these changes. I do believe that there's likely to be some litigation because the Small Business Act has certain guidelines as to what the SBA is trying to achieve. And the question is, does this rule achieve those goals or undermine those goals? So I do think there's a likelihood of some level of litigation. And that will cause further disruption, confusion in the market. The other is that there is a law called the Congressional Review Act. And after the administration adopts a rule, Congress has a limited number of legislative days in which they can overturn that rule. Now, that just adds another wrinkle here. This is an administration that is facing an election in 5 or 6 weeks. And we don't know what the results of that's going to be. So, you know, there's a possibility of Congress getting involved here. So I see litigation. I see potential congressional involvement. But no, the SBA has the authority to make this rule change on their own without getting authority from somebody else, in my understanding.
0: Do you think the rule change will happen before the election?
1: No, It will absolutely not. Basically, by extending the comment period, the comments are now due on November 20th, which means no rules coming out before November 20th, and then they have to look at all of the materials. I was very aware of the rule change that happened in 2024 under the Biden administration about the recertification after an M&A transaction. And that was a very big change. The rule was first announced in August. Comments were due in September, and the administration put that rule into effect at the end of December of 24. That was among the fastest rulemaking ever. When this rule came out in August, I was thinking, do we have a deja vu here? Are we going to see the rule coming out in December? Now that they've delayed the comment period, it's clearly not going to come out in December because I don't think that they can look at all the comments by that time period. And I have no idea whether or not they extended the time period because of the election. I just have no idea.
0: Well, I mean, we can speculate, but we don't know, right? So there it is. Final thoughts. What do people need to know about you, SB Liftoff, and that smaller size M&A?
1: You've got to work with people who really understand the market in which you work in and who are committed to your success. We at SB Liftoff are focused on the success of our clients, but we're actually really focused on the success of the market. We want to make sure that what we do is fair and stands up to the light of day, and that we're not doing things in a way that, you know, we should be embarrassed. And we've seen that. From an M&A perspective, please, please, please do not allow your M&A advisor to be on both sides of the transaction. We will never do that. Most firms won't do that, but some will, and you should avoid that. Also, understanding that this is a process, and of the people who come to us to sell, most of them need some work before they get there. So if you're thinking about selling in 3 years or 5 years, don't wait for that 3 or 5 years. There are definitely things that you can and should be doing that can have a very dramatic impact on the value of your company. Certainly, by the time that we get involved and we go to market, we can have a dramatic impact on how the deal is structured and making it safer for both the buyer and the seller and maximizing value and all the rest of that. But let's not forget about the value maximization that can occur prior to going to market.
0: Thank you for joining me today. It has been illuminating, and maybe we've changed a few people's minds on how they feel about that size standard. SBLiftoff.com. 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
7: ABC News. I'm Dave Packer. An alleged terror plot on a flight bound for Israel thwarted. The captain was allegedly stabbed by the co-pilot, who then tried to crash the plane. As that plane plunged, several passengers and crew members burst into the cockpit, taking down the attacker, and managed to land the plane safely. Guy Bauman is a father of an American passenger on board the plane.
8: It's a horrific incident combined with a miracle, and it's, you know, it's both of those things. It's not just a miracle, and it's not just a horror story. It's both of those things together.
7: The suspect is being questioned in Saudi Arabia. Israeli Prime Minister Benjamin Netanyahu said the intention was to crash the plane, killing everyone on board. Today, Cornell University agreed to initiate an independent investigation after an unidentified female former student now alleges she was gang raped at a fraternity house. New York Governor Kathy Hochul.
9: Investigation version of what exactly transpired in terms of the civil actions and what the role Cornell University played, what they did, what they didn't do.
10: The Supreme Court ruling that Tennessee can carry out the execution of 50-year-old Krista Gayle Pike, overturning a last-minute stay that was issued by an appeals court earlier today. Speaking from the Oval Office late Wednesday afternoon, President Trump once again applauding the departure of the U.S. military from Iraq, which was completed today.
11: Every tank, every plane, we left Iraq. Isn't that nice? Should have never been there, but we should have left a long time ago. So I'm very honored to tell you that. And we left with dignity.
10: The troops' 12-year presence was prompted by the war against ISIS. Not helping. A report in the New York Times says that Ken Paxton at a Republican fundraiser told supporters that President Trump's RNC midterm convention may have hurt his chances and the chances of other Republicans to win. Nonsense, as a senior Paxton campaign advisor to the Times. You're listening to ABC News.
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